0: that way, and that it steals data from customers. Here's Fox's Madeline Rivera.
1: Texas Attorney General Ken Paxton is suing Netflix, claiming the company is using its platform to steal data from its users and specifically designed the app to be addictive. Netflix CEO Ted Sarandos tells Fox those allegations aren't true.
2: Do we make great television? Yes, guilty. Do we make it artificially addictive? Absolutely not.
1: Sarandos did say Netflix catered to customer desire in its early days by not advertising and releasing all its original programming episodes at the same time, effectively creating the binge-watching phenomenon. The legal action follows rulings against other big tech companies like Facebook and YouTube, which are both found guilty of violating consumer protection laws in separate lawsuits.
0: Federal lawmakers are hinting there could be action at the federal level, including regulating streaming service. I'm Jane Fergus. This is Fox News.
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6: Chances for some showers, maybe about a 50-50 shot. Mostly clouds will fall back to 58. And another warm day ahead for Sunday. Early clouds giving way to gradual clearing. We'll get up to 79. Sunday night, partly cloudy, low 53. Monday, mostly sunny. Stray showers and thunderstorms getting up close to 90. Jeff Eno at the Weather Channel on WIVX 950 AM and 92.3 FM.
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1: Welcome aboard. This is Handle on the Law, marginal legal advice. Now, I don't know how many of you smoke pot. I did for a whole bunch of years, and recreational use is in many, many states. 24 states, by the way, have legalized pot for recreational use in addition to medical use. And even medical use is basically recreational use. All you need is a doctor to sign off, and there are plenty of doctors out there that are willing to sign off for $12 or whatever they cost for whatever they charge for a meeting with them, right? And they'll diagnose whatever it is. I have pain. I have all kinds of mental illness. Yeah, here's marijuana. Here's a prescription. Okay, so 24 states, recreational use, a bunch of others for medical use. So what ends up happening? Let's say you're driving down the street and you smoke pot, and clearly you've been impaired. The cop stops you and gives you a breathalyzer test. You're fine because there's no alcohol. The cop stops you and you're weaving in and out of traffic, and you say, "I wasn't." And it's difficult for a police officer just on the basis of seeing you weave in and out of traffic or stopping short to arrest you. It's just very difficult. So there's always been the issue of let's find something that can analyze marijuana, where heretofore it just didn't exist. And so there's a breathalyzer that is now a step closer to coming on the market. It's there. It is testing using a 3D printer, and it looks like it's going to fly. And as the drug becomes more and more popular, authorities have to find a better way to catch drivers using marijuana. Why? Even if marijuana is legal, you still can't drive impaired. You know, alcohol is perfectly legal. You can't drive while you're drunk or impaired. Same thing with marijuana or any drug, any legal drug, for example, that you take and it impairs your driving ability. So in 2023, a few years ago, Emanuele Alves, professor of forensic science at Virginia University, set out with a team of researchers to develop a THC breathalyzer that could deliver results within minutes. And it differentiates between THC and CBD, which is all part of the same family. THC gets you high, CBD does not. And what he said is we could reduce the number of accidents caused by impaired drivers, making a road safer for all of us. Yeah, it's true. And when a device like this is public, the drivers know. Even if the drivers aren't caught, drivers know they can be caught using marijuana, which heretofore they couldn't. And this acts as a deterrent for people considering using marijuana before getting behind the wheel, because everybody knows alcohol is perfectly legal. People drink and they don't get behind the wheel. And if they do and they get caught, it's drunk driving. And it's no joke. It really isn't. So researchers use this 3D printed test cartridge. And it's a little bit wonky, but I'm going to share this with you because it's fascinating. It has fast blue dyes that could determine the chemicals in THD, CBD, and CBN separately. And all three chemicals are found in marijuana. But as I said, THC is the one that causes the high. So it looks like science has finally gotten there. And also, if you use any drug, have you noticed that when you get a prescription, do not drive, it'll make you drowsy, do not use heavy machinery? I've always wondered about that. How many of us use heavy machinery? But there it is. Right there. Okay, phone calls. Sue. Hi, Sue. Welcome.
2: Good morning.
1: Yes, ma'am.
2: I have a friend who has recently been put into a memory care unit due to Alzheimer's. She's widowed. There's a gentleman who is already a patient there, resident, and he is not widowed. He's married. And the children have visited their mother there and found the two of them in bed together.
1: Mm.
2: And and complained to the staff saying, you know, shouldn't you be doing something about this? And they said, nope, they're two consenting adults. I'm wondering what your take is on consenting adults, the definition, and whether the staff should be doing more.
1: Yeah, well, first of all, anybody in memory care, it really can't consent because that's someone who is far enough in dementia that they need memory care. So there's no consenting there. On the other hand, who cares? Literally. I mean, do you care?
2: I think the other guy's wife does.
1: But is that your problem? No, it's not. Let them shtup. Let them enjoy themselves. Because two things happen. Number one, they have a good time. And number two, they've forgotten that they've done it. So they do it again. And you know what? Yeah, they shouldn't do that. But again, who's harmed? So the wife of the man is all pissed off. Okay, let her get pissed off. And consenting adults can do whatever they want. I mean, in California, consenting adults can shtup kangaroos as long as it's an adult kangaroo and it consents. The answer is, should they do something? I don't know. I would let them shtup. I mean, there's no law against it, and their argument is probably as good as anybody. I don't think it matters. I really don't.
2: Okay.
1: So, it's a good question, by the way. That is a good question. Wow. Not bad. All right. Here we go. Chris, you're up. Hello, Chris. Welcome.
3: The Bill Handel, what an honor, sir, talking to you. I had a plumber come out to fix a leak in the front yard in the driveway between the driveway and the street. So it was obscured. They couldn't see where it was coming from. They gave me a quote for $3,000 to bust up the concrete and to locate the leak and fix the leak. During the repair, they called me and said, we found the leak, and it's a very old house. And the pipe is iron or galvanized or something, and the entire pipe is going to have to be replaced to the house. I said, fine, whatever it takes to make it happen, thank you. Well, after they finished the job, I got a bill. It was twice the amount that they said it was going to be. They said it was going to be $3,000, and then the bill that I got was $6,000. They never mentioned it was going to be a price increase. They only called me like to give me an update on where the leak was and what they were going to have to do to fix it. Can I dispute that?
1: Sure. You can dispute anything. They were kind of dumb not to put it in writing. If they put in writing, it is going to be repaired for $3,000. Your argument is, what am I misunderstanding here that you put in writing? It's going to be repaired for $3,000. And they're going to argue, probably legitimately, it costs a lot more to fix because we found it was far worse than we thought. They were idiots for not putting that in writing. And then they were pretty stupid in not getting you to sign off on it. So, you dispute it. You say, no, thanks. I'm not paying it. And then they get to sue you. Because that's your argument is right on. You never told me. You never sent me a bill. You never said that there was going to be an increase. Now, I'm doing some remodeling in my house, for example. And the contractor always puts in a change order, always, that I have to sign off on. We're replacing that window. We open it up, and then the jam around the window the lintel, I have no idea what they call those things, around the window is far worse shape. It's going to cost you an extra $1,200. You sign on it. And if you don't, he doesn't do it. So, yes, you can dispute it and you get into it. You'll probably end up settling for some amount of money because if it's legitimate, if they really did have to replace it and it was a legitimate repair and the only thing they did wrong was simply not get you to sign on it. Well, you know, that's up in the air. You make, you do some kind of an argument, a small claims court. They take you to small claims court. Maybe they lien the house and then you got a big issue there where you have to somehow expunge the lien or quash the lien. Negotiate, make that argument and see what they do. And they should sit down and try to get some more money or try to get some of that money because it's probably legitimate money. There's also that because I'm remodeling a house and they find things that are horrific because mine is not a new house either. Yeah, of course. You know, I'm just it's legitimate. Hey, let me talk about privacy. You probably know by now there's no such thing as privacy online. Everything, I mean, everything out there is available. 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Your home address, where you work, where you bank, what you buy, where, court records, accident history, insurance companies that use the information to raise your rates, and then your DMV information, your credit scores, your social media. I could spend half an hour on that list. 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

0: All right, back we go. More handle on the law. And who do I want to talk about here? All right, Ed, you've been there for a few minutes. Welcome to Handle on the Law.
1: Hi. I wondered if you can give me maybe a ballpark idea of what I can do to against a claim against a hotel chain. I was invited to a guest appearance at a convention over the weekend, a couple of weekends ago. And from day one, things started happening that I wasn't too happy about and made it an unpleasant weekend for me. First checked in, asked, the first thing I said was, can I have a wake-up call for the next day for the event? And they said, okay. Never got a wake-up call. Then they gave me keys to a room that was already occupied. Somebody from behind the door said, this is taken. So they apologized to me, gave me new keys, key card. Went to that room next day of the convention, came back, and the door was locked. They said, oh, we changed the keys. We thought you were in a different room. It was our misunderstanding. And finally, the third day, I go to the convention, like a Sunday, come back, and the do not disturb sign is not on the door handle that I left, and everything was cleaned. And that meant my clothes were thrown into a somewhat plastic garbage bag and taken downstairs to the lobby, the receptionist. And
0: wait a minute, hold on. Yeah, I understand everything, but you already had booked that room. They came in and put your clothes into plastic bags and took it down to the lobby. Is that correct?
1: Yeah, on one of the days. I didn't book the room. It was, I was a guest of the convention.
0: Okay, it doesn't matter at this point. Do you know if the room was booked throughout the entire visit, including the day that they took your clothes?
1: Yeah.
0: Okay, so you know that. All right, good enough. So they did a horrible job for you, clearly. Now, what do you do? What do you want?
1: Well, basically, what I have to work with, the two main points was invasion of privacy for them entering the room when...
0: That one's not going to work. So what's the other one?
1: Conversion of...
0: conversion of your property. Right. It really isn't because you got it right back. They took it and just moved it down. Conversion is the unlawful taking of property, and that's not going to fly, conversion. Because how much are your clothes worth? Because you're talking about the value of clothes.
1: Well, they wrapped them up like...
0: No, I understand, but that's not conversion. That's not conversion. Legally that means? They wrapped them up and they brought them downstairs. Yeah. I mean, they did a horrible job. I'm not arguing that. For sure, you didn't deserve any of that happening. So now, what do you want? They're wrong. Okay, now what do you want?
1: That's what I'm asking you, what I can do about this.
0: All right. Well, you can sue them and ask for $750,000. You could do that. Or you can go through management and say, what would you offer me? What is going on? Because if you're going to go in for, let's say you go in front of a judge, small claims judge, the judge is going to say, I'll give you $200. You ask for the moon. You ask for the jurisdictional limitation, which is $12,500. But at the same time, what you have is you don't have much of a legal issue here. What you have is a hotel that treated you like crap, and you go up the food chain and you talk to the manager, and then you go to the vice president of treating people like crap of the hotel. And that's what you want to do. I know I would be upset too, but sometimes the law doesn't really help, and this one doesn't help you. It's a PR deal. Go up there and make their lives miserable. And if there's management out there that cares even a little bit about what their guests are going through, then you'll get some recompense. Maybe you'll get a free hotel room, or here's a coupon, or here's some money for the hotel stay, although you didn't pay the money. So free dinners, whatever they're going to offer. And then you start negotiating that. You go, no, that's not enough. And you see what they say. Matthew. Hello, Matthew. Welcome.
2: Hi, Bill.
0: Yeah, go ahead, Matthew.
2: My daughter and her roommate have an apartment together, and they were on a lease. They're now month to month. Roommate has asked my daughter to move out. She doesn't want to due to the proximity of her job. Does she have anything to be concerned about? Can the roommate force her out
0: no.
2: in any way, shape, or
0: no.
2: form?
0: No. First of all, did both of them sign the lease?
2: Yes.
0: Oh, yeah. There's no place they're going to go. She, as a matter of fact, roommate says you got to get out. Your daughter tells the roommate, no, you got to get out. Neither one of them can force the other out because there is a tenancy in place, and it doesn't matter if it's month to month.
2: Okay.
0: She's a tenant. Yeah, there's nothing they can do. Now, the fact they hate each other makes it even better because that really gets to be a lot of fun. But
2: I kind of think my daughter enjoys that aspect.
0: Okay, well, good for her. That's my kind of person. All right, your bad breath, which is there always. And when I mean it's there always, you eat foods that cause a bad breath. I wake up in the morning with coffee breath or morning breath, and then I eat my lox and bagels, which I do every morning for some reason these days. And I have that kind of breath. And not only in my mouth, but also everything goes into your stomach, too. And breath comes out of there because the food burns and churns there. So let me tell you an answer that I have, and that's Zelmans. Zelmans Minty Mint. 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
15: Fox News, I'm Deborah Valentine. Iraqi national Mohammed El-Sadi is charged with coordinating terror attacks in Europe, the U.S., and Canada. He's in New York to face charges. Fox's Alexis McAdams reports from New York City. Investigators say Sadi and accomplices were targeting Americans, Jewish people, and U.S. interests.
16: According to investigators, he was going to plant bombs at locations including the Israeli embassy in London, a Bank of America building in Paris, and Jewish institutions in New York City, Los Angeles, and Scottsdale.
15: The investigation is ongoing. The Organization of Iranian American Communities protesting today in Washington, D.C., calling for a democratic, secular, and non-nuclear Iran. The protesters chanted support for Miriam Raji, president-elect of the Exiled Political Coalition, National Council of Resistance. 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
17: Chances for some showers, maybe about a 50-50 shot. Mostly clouds will fall back to 58. And another warm day ahead for Sunday. Early clouds giving way to gradual clearing. We'll get up to 79. Sunday night, partly cloudy, low 53. Monday, mostly sunny. Stray showers and thunderstorms getting up close to 90. Jeff Eno at the Weather Channel on WIBX 950 AM and 92.3 FM.
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0: Welcome back. Handle on the Law. Marginal legal advice. Evan. Hello, Evan. Your turn.
1: Hey. Thank you so much. I appreciate you taking my call.
0: Yes, you do.
1: So I have an interesting situation. So my mom just passed away, and she was my stepmom, but she was my mom.
0: Okay.
1: Loved me for 25 years, and we formed a long bond. And
0: sure.
1: I'll put in a shout out for hospice. Oh, what a great group. You know, there's 7 days with them, and they were right by her side and kept her comfortable all the way till her end. But her trust, the layman trust, which is my name, 2 months before her death, her brother-in-law and sister were unhappy with me. So they changed the trust from where I was getting 50% of her $1.8 million to where I was getting 20%.
0: Okay. And she signed the trust, correct? Brother, sister-in-law. She did. She signed the trust, notarized, right? And before her death, what was the timeline of the new trust, the amended trust, and her death? What was that timeline?
1: 3 or 4 months.
0: Oh, now, yeah. Okay. You can unravel that. Absolutely, you can unravel that. Do you have a copy of the original trust?
1: My question is not that, but if I accept the $360,000 from the trust currently, which I desperately need the money, can I then go back?
0: No.
1: Or am I?
0: No, because I'll tell you what's going to happen. The trustee, who is the trustee?
1: Her brother-in-law.
0: Ah, okay. You're screwed on that one. No, if you accept the money, then the document will read, I accept the money and this is it. So they have you between a rock and a hard place. And normally you would have, if it was a legitimate trustee, well, if it was a legitimate trustee, it wouldn't have happened anyway. But a trustee, depending on the terms of the trust, can forward money, can front money. Assuming that he or she has the power. But if you accept the money, Evan, you're done. So if there's any way you can fight this thing, if there's any way you can borrow against that trust, and I think there are organizations out there that do that. They let you borrow against the trust and they'll charge you, I don't know, 8%, 10% interest, 15% interest, whatever the hell they trust, they charge. Yeah. It's going to be a lot less money. But the bottom line, unfortunately, is you sign, you're done. And so you get to figure out another way of doing it. Go to one of these trust organizations. There are a bunch out there. The ones I would go to when they buy trusts and they buy insurance policies, that's where I would go. You can also talk to a trust and estate attorney and see what you can do. But you can set aside the trust. Based on what you said, the amended trust can be set aside. That's fairly easy based on when the original trust was written, when she died, when the trust was amended. But if you're desperate for money, you've got to figure out some way of doing it.
1: Well, I've got $250,000 in the bank.
0: Well, then you're okay. So, then why are you so desperate for money?
1: Because I'm going through a divorce, and she's got it all locked up.
0: Okay, so talk to her and say, this is what's going on, and offer her a piece of it. And just say, hey, listen, she's not entitled to any of it under the law, but say, I'll tell you what, if you help me out on this and cut loose at least my share, I'll give you $50,000 when this thing settles up and talk to my attorney. So there are other ways of doing it. Just have to figure out. Go to a trust and estate lawyer. That's what I would do because there are avenues here that you can take. Adam. Hi, Adam. There you are.
2: Hello, Bill. Thanks for taking my call.
0: Sure.
2: Hey, 4 years ago, my brother was dying and in hospice. And when he was dying, he signed over his interest of the family trust into my name. That basically declining all his interest. And when he signed it over, there are 3 witnesses in the room and a notary. And The only asset in the trust is a house. And he lived in that house for 20 years, never paid a dime. And I discovered that he never paid taxes. I then paid all the taxes. I removed a lien that was put on the house. And when I did all that, I asked him to move out so I could move in. He did so willingly. And now he has changed his mind. And he wants all his interest back in the trust. He wants to remove me for not doing fiduciary duties. And he wants 100% of the house.
0: Yeah, okay, well, that's obviously not going to happen. Who's the trustee, and what does the trust say? Who does the trust go to? Originally him, and he signed off, right?
2: It was originally me and him. And
0: okay, all right, so he signed off. I mean, he's going to have a hard time making that argument. The only argument he can make is, I didn't know what I was signing. I was in hospice. I was about to die. Adam took advantage. I mean, he's never going to get 100% of the house. That's impossible. And you've got enough claim there that look what everything you paid. Look at the fact he lived there. I think you're in good shape. So now, mm-hmm. when he asks for 100% of the house, is this a lawyer who has sent you a letter? Is this a lawsuit that has been filed?
2: Yes, it's in the petition that he had filed. I believe he went.
0: Okay, then you need a lawyer to fight it. Yeah, you get a lawyer to fight it. You have no choice.
2: Okay.
0: There's nothing else you can do. But I think you're in pretty good shape. You know, the only defense was I was hospice. I thought I was dying, and then it turned out not. I wasn't dying. And when I thought I was dying is when I changed it, and therefore we go back to the original. The original agreement or the original ownership before it was changed, before I gave it up. Maria. Hi, Maria.
3: Yes. Hi.
0: Yes.
3: Thank you very much. Okay. I have a question. I have a rental property in Lancaster City. Before I got in North Hollywood City, I sold that unit, that building, 6 units, and purchased two houses in Lancaster City.
0: Okay.
3: In 2024, I find out my accountant did a very big, several mistake. But my concern is regarding California Schedule K-1-568, which is member share of income deduction credits. Mine is under limited liability company. Mm-hmm. Then another one is limited liability company return of income.
0: Yes.
3: They are using somebody else, State of California, SOS entity number, not mine.
0: Okay.
3: I find out from the federal did not involved, but I wanted, you know, I just wanted to find out about the IRS, how I may fix this without hiring an accountant.
0: Yeah, and I wish instead of the subchapter 561, you had asked me about 562, because I really know that one. And 559, I happen to know completely cold. I could answer that question. But 561, you know what? I just don't have that expertise.
3: 568.
0: Ah, 60. There again, same problem. That's the one subchapter I am not aware of is 568. I know all the rest of it, but not 568. So I'm sorry, I can't help you there. Yeah, why not? I love this. And before I take a break, let me tell you about your privacy. Oh, I'm sorry. No privacy online. By now, you probably know it doesn't exist. Everything, and I mean everything about you is available online. 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That list goes on and on. 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Incogni This company contacts hundreds of these data brokers and legally demands your information be deleted, be scrubbed. 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

0: I mean, a defense for what? I mean, because you're legally protected because you have to consume it because I have a
1: medical. Yeah, you don't have to, but yes, you're allowed to consume marijuana. So legally protected from arrest. Legally protected from conviction of possession of marijuana. Yes, but that's not your question, is it?
0: Well, my question is that if I present that I have neuropathy and I'm using THC to help me with my existing condition, then they should say, yeah, okay, you're not stoned, but, you know, they have a certain probably criteria.
1: Oh, wait a minute. No. You're still stoned. I mean, just because you have a condition doesn't mean you're not stoned.
0: Right.
1: What do you defend? What would you be arrested for? What would you be charged with?
0: Well, this is my defense. I know Bill.
1: Defense to what? Defense to what, Johnny?
0: Okay, this is the defense. Okay.
1: To what?
0: I'm going to tell you. Give me a minute here. Give me a second. My defense is that I'm a human being, and I'm human, and I don't want to suffer pain. Look what your wife's going through.
1: Yeah, okay. Johnny, clearly you're stoned. I get that. You are a stoner. I understand that. You didn't even have to tell me that. Now, the question is, you say this is my defense. Defense to what? What are you being charged with? What are you being accused of?
0: Okay, I could be charged with under the influence.
1: Yes, you could. You're talking about driving under the influence?
0: Right. And
1: yes, that's not a defense. That's not a defense. Okay. If you're high, you're high.
0: I drive better because I'm not.
1: Doesn't matter. You're still. That doesn't matter. I don't care if you drive better or not. And the court's not going to care if you drive better or not. Couldn't give a rat's.
0: Okay.
1: If you're driving, if you are impaired, you are breaking the law, period. And it doesn't matter why. You can have legal marijuana. Fine. Here in California, I can buy marijuana at any dispensary I want. Do I have a defense that I need it or I have a medical condition? No. If I'm impaired, I'm impaired. Go ahead and take another puff, okay, and enjoy yourself. Anna. Hi, Anna.
2: Hi, Bill. My question is, I was with my company for 25 years. I had a medical condition back in November, and since then I've been on medical leave. No communication from my job, not at all, nothing. And around March, mid-March, I get a call. First time I hear from anyone from my employer telling me that I had exceeded my 90-day protected leave and I was being released.
1: Okay.
2: Wrongfully terminated. Mm-hmm.
1: Okay. So they terminated you after November, December, January, February, March. So you're talking about 5 months down the road is when you're told that you have been fired. Now my question is, how big is the company?
2: It's big.
1: Oh, it's big.
2: Employees.
1: How many?
2: Mm-hmm. Yes. About 2,000.
1: How many? 1,000. Okay, so you're covered. There's ADA issues here, and they have to keep your job open or they have to give you your job back or something similar if you leave for medical purposes. Now, did they know you were leaving for medical purposes? Do they have that information?
2: They do.
1: Okay,
2: communicated with HR. I said.
1: All right. All right. Good enough. All right. Okay. I think you're covered. That I think is employment discrimination because you've got all kinds of protections here. So you get to talk to an employment discrimination attorney or go to HR. Was it HR that told you you've been terminated?
2: Yes.
1: Okay, go straight to an employment discrimination. Yeah, you got straight to an employment discrimination attorney. Just look one up because that seems to be a pretty clear case. Usually when terminations happen, I asked how big the company is. Let's say it's 4 people. I think under the law is protected anyway. But let's say it's only 4 or 5 people. Well, what do you do when someone's gone for 4 or 5 months? Do you not have that employee? Do you give up 25% of your workforce? That's difficult to do, but with 1,000 people in the company, they pretty well have to cover you. Elvis. Hello, Elvis.
3: Yes. Hello.
1: Yes.
3: All right. So I have a situation with the

0: auto body shop that caused additional damage to a vehicle that's covered under insurance. Insurance is saying that the auto body shop's responsibility. They've admitted it. They're saying they're going to do the right thing and fix it. I've requested that they take it to a dealership and have them fix the mechanical issue that they've caused. So far, they're saying they're going to do it. I just want to know what my options are if they
1: decide. Okay. All right. If they don't do it, you simply go to court, and that's easy. Because you have the right, you know, with the insurance company, let's say their insurance, they screwed up, so they have an insurance policy that's going to pay you for what they did wrong. You can say, I want to take it to a dealership to have it repaired because I don't trust you guys. You already destroyed the car. And the insurance company certainly can't force you, their insurance company, we're talking about the auto body's insurance company, certainly can't force you to allow their insured to fix the car. You have a right to say, I want those people over there to fix it. So what are your options? Your options are you tell them I want the car and you pay for it, or you give them a chance to fix it, or if you're feeling okay about it, you tell them, okay, you got a week. And if not, I'm taking the car, I'm going to take it someplace else, and I'm going to sue you. It's that simple. Not complicated. And you can even say, I talked to an attorney who gave me some advice. Do not mention my name, Elvis. Please do not mention my name, because if they know who I am, they will start laughing in your face as soon as you say that.
0: Okay? I'm going to say your full name.
1: Just don't even say my first or last name, just an attorney, an anonymous attorney. Because if you start saying, throwing my name around as an attorney that gave you your advice, your credibility is gone. Now, let me tell you a problem that I had when I had to put my mother into an assisted living facility. I didn't know where to put her. So I ended up putting her in one near my house, figuring that was the easiest way to go. Well, it turned out to be a rotten decision. It didn't work out. So I had to find another one to put her in, and that one barely worked out. 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
7: A suspected terrorist facing charges. I'm Deborah Valentine, Fox News.
8: Iraqi national Mohammed al-Sadi is charged with coordinating terror attacks in Europe and planning other attacks in the U.S. and Canada. He's now in New York to face charges. Fox's Alexis McAdams is in New York City with more.
9: 32-year-old Mohammed al-Sadi, he's facing federal charges after investigators say the senior commander of an Iranian-backed terror group was involved in nearly 20 attempted attacks. Some were carried out in the United States, Canada, and in Europe. So the targets were a few things: Americans, Jewish people, and any U.S. interests, according to investigators. He was going to plant bombs at locations including the Israeli embassy in London, a Bank of America building in Paris, and Jewish institutions in New York City, Los Angeles, and Scottsdale. And if he wasn't going to do it, he was telling people to do it, according to the Fed. So al-Sadi was taken into custody in Turkey. He was arrested after information from an undercover agent foiled these plots. They arrested al-Sadi, brought him to New York. He's looking at six federal counts of terrorism-related offenses.
8: The investigation's ongoing. President Trump returned from a trip to Beijing, where he and China's President Xi Jinping talked trade. President Trump calling the trip fantastic.
10: Trump pointed to new trade deals like Chinese commitments of U.S. soybeans and Boeing aircraft purchases. Today, China's Commerce Ministry announced that the U.S. and China have agreed to expand agricultural trade. Critics, however, are blasting the president over what they call a clear lack of breakthroughs. We did reach out to Boeing for more context of what to expect out of this latest deal. Boeing issued a statement to Fox confirming an initial purchase of at least 200 aircraft, saying that they expect that there will be future commitments. They also went on to thank the president and the administration for making this happen, not only for this commitment, but really reopening the market to China.
8: Fox's Alexis Hogan. 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
8: The USS Gerald R. Ford carrier strike group returning to the U.S. after a long deployment greeted with military honors. Fox's Lucas Tomlinson has the latest.
15: The carrier and her destroyer escorts had been at sea for more than 320 days, a record for an aircraft carrier since Vietnam. On the pier, Norfolk Secretary Hegseth awarded the entire strike group with one of the highest awards in the U.S. military.
16: It's my honor to present from the President of the United States the Presidential Unit Citation.
15: One of the destroyers in the strike group, the USS Winston Churchill, returning to her home port at Naval Station Mayport in Florida. The Presidential Unit Citation is the unit equivalent of an individual receiving the Distinguished Flying Cross or Navy Cross, an award for heroism in combat.
8: The strike group also took part in the raid to arrest former Venezuelan dictator Nicolas Maduro and fired missiles into Iran and shot down incoming drones and missiles. Former Vice President Kamala Harris has some ideas for the Democratic Party ahead of the 2026 midterms. Fox's Chad Pergram on Capitol Hill with more.
17: Harris pitched eliminating the Electoral College, granting D.C. and Puerto Rico statehood, and altering the Supreme Court so Democrats score more rulings in their favor. Some Democrats want to pack the Supreme Court. Republicans aim to boomerang these progressive ideas on Democrats in the midterms. Democrats also claim that Republican redistricting efforts are about race. But what Democrats do about it isn't certain. A strategy to counter redistricting might not be clear, but nothing survives in a vacuum. That's why Republicans want to underscore hyper-progressive ideas.
8: This comes as several states are in the midst of redistricting battles, including California and Louisiana, ahead of this fall's midterms. Primaries are underway today in Louisiana. I'm Deborah Valentine. This is Fox News.
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2: This is Handle on the Law, marginal legal advice. Here in Southern California, we have a small city by the name of Huntington Beach. And while California is known as a wildly liberal state, more so than any other state in the union, there is this city of Huntington Beach, which is about as red as you can get. I mean, this is a MAGA city, to save the least. Well, the city council passed a resolution in 2023 prohibiting children from accessing books deemed to contain sexual content in the city's public libraries. And incidentally, what they deemed as sexual content is really very widespread. It is astounding as to what is deemed sexual content. And this is from the public libraries, the children's section. Well, of course, they were sued instantly and by the various civil liberties organizations saying, nope, this doesn't work. It's a First Amendment issue. And it goes on beyond that with the city, by the way. It's also established a citizen review board with the power to censor children's books at the library. And what the voters did, repeal that one in a special election in June of 2025. But moving on, it doesn't stop the city and their resolution from prohibiting children from accessing those books deemed to contain sexual content in the city's public library. Well, guess what? They got nailed for that. The culture wars went against them. A judge ordered the city to pay $1 million in attorney's fees for restricting minors' access to library books. And Orange County Judge Lindsay Martinez found the policy violated California's newly passed Freedom to Read Act. That's what it is. It's basically a First Amendment issue, but there is a specific statute, the Freedom to Read Act. And the court said, that includes your ability to say that if you think that there is sexual content in a book, then it has to be removed from the libraries. No, doesn't work that way. That review board is illegal, and the state has lost all kinds of issues. They lost court battles over state housing mandates, voter ID requirements, California's immigrant sanctuary laws, and racked up millions of dollars in legal fees. And the Martinez has, at this point, has tried to appeal the judge's order, but it's not going very well because there are some that went their way and they're trying to go the other way. So in any case, those books are going back to the library. These were books on puberty, incidentally, and the human body, describing the human body. It was anatomy. It was, this is what your body is made of. Nope, that's sexual. That's sexual. Discussion of puberty. That's sexual. So it's back on. Those books, those perverted books that talk about that are sexual in nature and describing what the human body is about. Horrible, horrible. You can't let kids understand that. All right, so much for that. Let's go ahead and take a phone call or two. All right, let's start with you, Cheryl. Welcome to Handle on the Law. Cheryl.
3: Hello?
2: Yes, ma'am.
3: Yes, yes. Hi, I'm Bill. Thank you for taking my call. I'm wondering if I have a bad faith claim against Allstate Insurance for raising my a premium on a life insurance policy that I'm a beneficiary of from $2,000 a year to $23,000 a year.
2: Okay, hold on a minute. A life insurance policy, they're raising the rate?
3: Correct.
2: Wow, I've never heard of a life insurance policy going up. Was this a term policy that the term ended, or is it right in the middle of the policy?
3: It's in the middle of the policy, and it's while I'm helping my 90-year-old father with an insurance claim against Allstate after 7 months because they haven't dried out his house.
2: Okay, so it's an elder care policy. It's not a life insurance policy, right? It doesn't. It's not when he dies, you get money kind of policy, is it?
3: No, it is not, and it has nothing to do with him. This is a separate policy, but through Allstate Insurance that I am a beneficiary of. This has nothing to do with this water.
2: Okay, you're talking about your dad here. I was a little confused. You are the beneficiary of a life insurance policy. Who set that up?
3: Correct.
2: Who set that up?
3: My ex-husband.
2: Okay, and your ex. Okay, and I don't understand any of that. Based on what you said, they just can't do it. I mean, they're just not allowed to do that in the middle of a policy. I mean, it's a contractual issue. Unless the policy itself says that the policy terms will change, that the money goes up the older you get. Very strange. And I've never heard of going from, what, $2,000 to $20,000 in one fell swoop? That is $23,000. You have to talk to someone, because none of this makes sense to me. I don't have the foggiest notion, because we're talking about something that makes no sense. None. You know, it's let me give me an analogy. You're driving down the street and there is a sign that says 35 miles per hour. And in the middle of the street, as you drive from one corner to the other, it now is 70 miles an hour or the other way around. It just doesn't make sense. So other than speaking to an attorney on this, I don't even know where to go. I wouldn't even know where to go on that one. All right, John. Hello, John.
4: Yes. Hi. Good morning, Bill. I was a corrections officer about 20 years ago, and I left that department 20 years in 2007. So I got a phone call about a month ago from supposedly the sheriff's department from that county, saying that there was a person that was incarcerated back then that I rubbed up against them, and that they're pressing charges.
2: Wait a second. The county is pressing, the sheriff's department is pressing charges against you?
4: It's the person who said that I rubbed up against them.
2: Okay. People don't press charges against other people. So, it's some policing agency that presses the charges. So I don't understand. What is the sheriff? What was that phone call about? Explain to me what the sheriff said.
4: That there was a person who was incarcerated.
2: Yeah, no, I got that. But what is so okay? What do they want? So they're now what? They suing you? They're trying to get you arrested?
4: Yes.
2: What's going on?
4: Well, suing me. And supposedly they said they got some records of my Instagram from last year and that they're reviewing those.
2: Oh, it's just, John, it's complete BS.
4: Yeah.
2: You may very well even be scammed on this, because 20 years ago, where are they going to go?
4: Yeah.
2: And it doesn't work that way. And this was a phone call, or was it a document that you received?
4: A phone call. It was a phone call first, and then about a week later, I got a document in the mail.
2: Saying what?
4: This sheriff's department. And
2: what did it say on the sheriff? Wait. The sheriff's department sent you a document, and what did it say on that document?
4: That there was two charges. One of them was for, I guess, underage something, because I worked at a juvenile detention back then.
2: Oh, I see what you're saying. They're saying, okay, the statute of limitations is up. Well, it still sounds pretty flaky to me. I'm going to suggest contact the sheriff's department and just say, what the hell is going on? You know, something's fishy about that. Something is definitely not kosher in Denmark. Although I don't know how many people keep kosher in Denmark, and I have no idea what Denmark has to do with this. Now, let me talk about your privacy online, as in there's no such thing as your privacy online. Everything, and I mean everything about you, is available online. Your home address, where you work, where you bank, what you buy, where, court records, accident history. Insurance companies have that info, using that to raise your rates, your DMV info, your credit score, your social media. I mean, I can go on and on. And it's not, it's all out there, and it's there, not hard to get either. And get this, it gets worse than that, because all of your information is collected by hundreds of data brokers and then gets sold to anyone who wants to buy it. Your data, your privacy is toast. And this is where Incogni comes into play and fights back. They contact hundreds of these data brokers and demand your information be deleted, which the brokers have to do. And that's what Incogni does. And when new brokers pop up, Incogni finds them, squashes them also. 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

0: And back we go. More handle on law, marginal legal advice.
1: Dee, hello.
2: Hi, Bill.
1: Yes, Dee.
2: My question is an inheritance taxable?
1: No. No.
2: Not at all.
1: Well, not up to several million dollars, whatever it is. But no, inheritance.
2: Yeah, that's not a problem.
1: Yeah, inheritance is, no, it's not taxable. It is not considered income. It's considered an inheritance, which is why they call it an inheritance.
0: Hello, Wayne. You're up.
3: Yes, sir. Good morning, attorney. I want to evict my daughter from my apartment. She wants $25,000 to move her out. She says she put in windows and bars and a heater. She's been there about 4 years. I didn't charge her first, last, and a holding fee, et cetera, et cetera. And the second part of the question is, I work for the post office, and I have in my retirement $25,000. Can I borrow that $25,000 out of my retirement so I can move her out of here?
0: Okay. First of all, let me answer question number one. Just because she wants $25,000 does not mean you owe $25,000, Wayne. I mean, what if she wanted $50,000, $100,000? No, you are not responsible to give her $25,000. There is relocation money in the state of California you give her, and after 4 years, it's $3,500, something along those lines, that you have to pay to get her out. And so that's number one. And then the issue of putting in the heater, et cetera, was there any agreement that you made that she was going to put that in? She just did it on her own. So you're not, responsible. Yeah, you're not responsible for that. So you can evict her. Now, what city are you in?
3: Los Angeles.
0: Okay. And this is an apartment, correct?
3: A duplex, yes, sir.
0: Duplex. I wonder if duplexes are covered by rent control. If it's covered by rent control, and I don't know the answer to that. Apartments, yes. Duplexes, I don't know if it's in the same category. That means that you can't evict her unless there is cause. Why are you evicting her?
3: We're just not getting along.
0: Okay, well, that's not it. Okay, if that's covered by rent control, that's not, that doesn't matter. You can't evict her just because you're not getting along.
3: I don't think we're under rent control.
0: Oh, if you're not under rent, if you're in the city of Los Angeles, you're under rent control. But if there is no rent control, then that gets easy. You evict her. That's it. You give her an unlawful detainer. You give her 60-day notice, which you have to give, and you say, you're gone. And then you pay whatever relocation fee that is mandatory under California, and she's done. She's done. There's nothing she can do about it just because she wants $25,000. Man, if you're willing to pay $25,000, I would tell her ask for $50,000. Why not? If your dad's willing to pay you that much money. And then the issue of $25,000 that you have in your retirement account, don't know if you can borrow against that. Depends on, I don't know if any lending institution lets you borrow against that. How old are you?
3: 75.
0: Oh, you can take that out. Your pension kicks in. You want to talk to one of those organizations that buys insurance policies, et cetera. That one, I don't know if you can take the money out and borrow it. I don't know how the post office works. I have no idea. Oh, here we go, Joe. Oh, good question, Joe. What can I do for you?
4: Yes. The front license plate on cars, is that required? Is that a law or is that a gray area where...
0: It was the law, but there are so many cars out there that don't have front license plates. I have an EV, and of course, back license plate is mandatory. There isn't even a place for me to screw on the front license plate on my car. I couldn't attach one if I wanted to, because there's just no place. So... is it a gray area? I don't know about the law, but it's so many people do it. I've never heard in the last, 20 years, anybody being tagged for not having a front license plate. And believe me, everybody is out there without a front license plate. So that one, that I can't help you with. And I'm perfectly comfortable not having one. Is it a gray area? It may not even be a gray area if the law has changed. And you have one more question, right?
4: And my question is, on e-bikes. I know it's a very big concern right now. I'm an old school kind of guy, so I didn't have an e-bike as a kid. I think I would have loved it if I was a kid. And the thing is, the kids love it too much, okay? So my question, I guess a few, is like, are they insured? Because if they damage somebody else's car or something.
0: I don't think they're considered vehicles. As far as the legal definition is. Now, are they insured? Well, through homeowners policies, they are. I don't think e-bikes are insurable, other than if they're able to reach a certain speed limit. If they're able to go above that, then they may be registered. They may be considered motorcycles. And then, yes, then they have to be insured. Yeah. So there's the answer. I mean, I'm getting some weird questions today, which is great. And before we break, you have bad breath and you want fresh breath. It's just that simple. I mean, in the morning after I have breakfast of salmon and bagels and my coffee breath, et cetera, I get near you and you're going to reel because my breath is that bad. And then after eating garlic and onions, man, you know, you don't want to get too close to me, or we don't want to get too close to you if that's what you do. So let me suggest what I do. And that is I have a packet of Zelmans with me all the time. Here's my little packet. And these are little capsules, parsley seed oil that's covered with a nice strong minty coating, which I pop two or three in my mouth. 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
15: Fox
14: News, I'm Jane Fergus. The Republican primary continues in Louisiana to unseat incumbent Senator Bill Cassidy. President Trump has endorsed Congresswoman Julia Letlow.
15: But the other two Republicans are questioning her past support for DEI programs, as well as criticizing her personal finances.
14: It's Fox's Jonathan Seri. The Strait of Hormuz is still closed.
16: More than 1,500 ships remain stranded in the Persian Gulf, including those filled with oil and fertilizer. Today, a senior Iranian official posted new plans for the toll booth that ships who want to make the risky transit through the Strait of Hormuz have to do.
14: It's Fox's Lucas Tomlinson. President Trump says Iran will have a very bad time if a peace deal isn't reached soon. 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

0: Welcome back. Handle on the Law. Oh, yes. Frank, you're up. What can I do for you?
1: Hey, Bill, I've got a probate and real estate question. I've got a 40-year-old son with a wife and a baby living in a family home since his birth 40 years ago. My wife died intestate 8 months ago. He had been paying $1,500 a month for a $1.5 million house based on a verbal agreement with his dead mother. He has paid rent since her death, and now, 8 months later, he hasn't paid. Should I start thinking about 3-day or quit?
0: If you want him out. Squatter? Yeah, it depends. Well, he's not a squatter. That's he's a tenant. So the squatter issue is gone. Now, if it was gone 40 years ago. So you got a tenant, and then the issue is, do you want him out? And if you want him out, then you give a 3-day notice to pay rent or quit. And he is responsible for all the back rent. Also, when you give a 3-day notice, depending how far back it is, he's going to argue, well, gee.
1: Oh, no, no, it's 9 days. Am I going to be responsible for relocation fee?
0: You might be. Yeah, you might be. And that's an easy one to look up. But if you're going to toss him, he's only 9 days late on the rent.
1: Right. It's,
0: okay. Well, you can give him a 3-day notice to pay rent or quit.
1: It's going it's going into probate, Bill.
0: Well, that doesn't matter because you've got you have an estate going on. Now, this was your wife's property, not yours, is what you're saying.
1: Yeah, that's still in the
0: okay. So it's your wife's property, so therefore, yeah,
1: community property.
0: Okay. Well, wait. Is it community property or was it your wife's property? What's the title on the property?
1: It was in both of us. I quit.
0: Okay. Was it joint tenancy?
1: To an IRS.
0: Okay. Hold on a minute. Hold on. Was it held in joint tenancy?
1: I believe so.
0: Then it's your property. Then it's yours outright. Okay. It happened the moment she died, it became your property. So now, and it's basically out of probate. So now you are the sole owner of a piece of property that you have a son that you want to boot out. And if he owes $1,500 a month, he owes $1,500 a month. If he doesn't pay, you throw him out with a unlawful detainer, 3-day notice to pay rent or quit. Now, if he pays within the 3 days, Frank, he's there. And getting him out may be a little problematic. As a matter of fact, if it's a single home, I don't think it's covered by rent control. And you would probably have to pay relocation anyway. Other than that, boot him if you want. And the problem is he's only paying $1,500 a month. So that's all you can ask for. Can you raise the rent? Yeah, like 3% if it's in the city of Los Angeles. If there's no rent control at all, you can raise it to whatever you want.
1: Perfect.
0: All right. Okay. There you go. That's when you pop out and you go, goodbye. Mitch. Hello, Mitch.
2: Good morning, Bill. How are you?
0: Yeah. Yes, sir.
2: Okay. Yes, sir. I bought a property, single family residence, about 2 months ago. I went over the disclosures. What has happened is all the drains around the swimming pool are clogged with roots and nothing passes through. Previous owners had to have known about it because I've spoken to the gardener and the pool people, and they said every time it rained, it overflooded in. It was never disclosed. So now I'm looking at probably $8,000 to $10,000 in replacing these pipes and digging them out. But it was never disclosed in the
0: I understand that. The whole issue here is disclosure, clearly. And the duty for them to disclose. Just a quick word, just a practical word here. And that is, did you have a home inspector come out?
2: I did have a home inspector.
0: And the home inspector never checked those pipes?
2: Never checked the outer drains, no.
0: Okay, so now the question is, if they knew about it and you had a home inspector, the argument is you knew about it or you should have known about it. And that's what the house is. Do we have to disclose that pipes are clogged? I don't know. I don't think so. But it's it doesn't hurt. It doesn't hurt to small file a small claims court case and go against the homeowner. The worst that happens is you lose and you're out $150. And if you have a, if you're lucky enough and you have a judge who's had a pool whose pipes have been clogged, then you may have a good shot. Now, duty to disclose, is that substantial? I don't know if you have a duty to disclose that. The pipes.
2: The other problem is the sellers live in Colorado now.
0: Oh, that's even worse.
2: California.
0: Yeah, that's right. Yeah. So you get to sue in Colorado. So that's no fun either. But you still can sue them. You can file a small claim suit and have them served in Colorado, depending on what Colorado law says about it. But I think you'd be okay on that. Duty to disclose depends on how much, what duty to disclose. One of my favorite California duties to disclose is someone died within 3 years in the house. Physically died in the house, just croaked. Duty to disclose. Yep, someone died 2.5 years ago in the house. How'd you like a cup of coffee before we go ahead and close escrow? Sure, why not? Michael. Hi, Michael. Welcome.
3: How you doing, Bill?
0: Yes, sir.
3: I wanted to know, like, if my debit card was hacked with unauthorized users, but I have my amount set at 200 and the bank has to notify me whether it was authorized by me or not. But they notified me when they did the first $999, and then I said, no, it wasn't me, but they still allowed them to do it 4 times. It's under investigation, but I want to know, are they liable for that?
0: Yeah, probably, especially if the instructions are you have to be notified anything over $200. Now, you say, yeah, that was me. Notification was clear cut. And if they didn't, it's not even notification. It's just letting that those charges go. They have all kinds of duties there. Yeah. Yeah, I'd go after the bank. Yeah, sure.
3: Yeah, they were all 7 minutes apart.
0: Oh God, yeah, that's all kinds of information. You would think the banks have algorithms. Now, there's no human being that goes through there, of course, because, I mean, it's probably a major bank, right?
3: Bank of America.
0: That's about as big as it gets. Okay, so they're not going to have human beings go through it, but they're all algorithms, and I can't imagine. There isn't one that says if someone is removing money every 9 minutes and on the record, there is a request for anything over $200. Yeah, they pretty well screwed up and they should replace that. Now, getting them to replace it is that's not easy to do. They will eventually, but banks are banks. They like to hold on to your money. All right, before we take a break really quickly, let me tell you a little bit about HandleOnTheLaw.com. 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

0: This is Handle on the Law. Welcome back. Marginal legal advice. Bridget. Hi, Bridget.
1: Hi, Bill. How are you?
0: Yes, ma'am. What can I do for you?
1: So my mom was engaged to a man who stole our heirloom diamond ring to trade it in for an engagement ring for her. And he denied that he took it, but the receipt for the engagement ring that he bought shows that he traded in something worth a lot of money. So I'm wondering if it's worth the battle to try to get compensation from him or really anything. He's also
0: Let me ask this, okay? Assuming he did it, and there's no reason for me not to believe it, you file a lawsuit, which is the only way you're going to get compensation, and he says, mm-hmm. No, I didn't steal it. I had my own ring that I use it as effectively a down payment for the new ring. How do you prove that he took the heirloom ring?
1: I mean, he was the only person in the house or only other person in the house who knew where it was.
0: Okay, how do you know that? How do you know that? How do you know that?
1: I think it would just be verbal.
0: Yeah, that's the problem because there's not enough proof there. You make the accusation that, there's no neighbor that's ever come through. Your mom couldn't have shared that information with somebody. There's too many possibilities there. So the answer is there's nothing there that you can take to court. I mean, you could try. How much was the ring worth?
1: I mean, it was a nice ring. I don't know how much jewelry is worth right now, but it was gold and a big diamond.
0: Okay, so let me ask this. Gold and a big diamond. How big a diamond? So let's say you're going to court and you're asking, you're saying, Your Honor, it was a big diamond. Well, how big was it? Oh, I don't know. I just know it was a big diamond. You see the problem you got with that one? That is a real tough one. Yeah. So there's no way to go on that.
1: Yeah. Now, yeah, so.

0: and it is called misdemeanor class B or something. And is there any way I can take it out?
1: Yeah, usually misdemeanors you can remove. You can ask the court to remove misdemeanors, expunge it. The problem is it's a federal misdemeanor. So you need a federal attorney or someone who dealt with the federal courts before. And do I know any offhand? Well, you want someone who has dealt with them with the feds before. And what's the basis of what the expungement wants? Yeah, it can be done, but it's not easy, especially with the feds. And to prove that she said that you would not get that you would not be in the way, that would not be in the way of getting a job, she's going to deny that. So, Neil, she's going to deny that. She's going to say, I didn't know that. I never said that to him. And so I don't know where you're going to go. That is a tough one.
2: Mike. Hello, Mike.
3: Hey, Bill, how are you today?
2: Yes, sir. What can I do for you?
3: Married 16 years, got caught her cheating. She told the kids I was trying to kill them for 25 months. She got a frivolous restraining order against me. I got it dropped. She wants to appeal that. Do I have a slander case?
2: No.
3: All the way to the neighbor.
2: No. No, you don't. This happens all the time. It's a spousal issue. No, you really don't. I mean, judges hear that every single day from spouses that are fighting. You know, you're sexually abusing our children. You threaten to kill them, for example, in your case. Your father really hates you. He has another secret family. He intends on cutting you off from the will. All that. The answer is no. That is not that's not a slander. It's not defamation because it happens too often. All right, Jean.
4: Hi.
2: Yes, go ahead.
4: Okay, I have a trust. And when we got this trust in 1978, we had everything listed under the trust. We had all our money in a local bank.
2: Yeah.
4: Then after my husband died, the bank was taken over by a business bank. So I started moving my money into a credit union. So the local bank, the original local bank, was listed under my trust. So any documentation I get is the trust of. But when I put my money in the credit union, they said, no, they don't do that anymore. They make the trust a beneficiary. And I just want to be sure.
2: Well, the trust, wait a second. Hold on a minute. The trust is the beneficiary of any money that is transferred to whatever account. For example, I have a family trust. I'm changing banks. I mean, I do not like the bank that I'm with, so I found a new bank. And I'm transferring my trust money from bank A to bank B, and the only thing bank B needed was a copy of that trust to show that the trust is legitimate. That's it. So
4: yes, and I gave them that.
2: Okay, then you're done. Then you transfer the money into it, and if they don't want to take the money, you find another bank. That's all.
4: Yeah, but they took the trust, and they said, no, we don't. It's not like when I get correspondence from them, it's not listed as the trust of so-and-so.
2: I mean, you know, the fact that they don't list it doesn't mean anything. You want to go in there and find out the name of the account. And if the name of the account has to be the trust, the whatever name trust. Okay, I've got.
4: But they don't do. They don't do that. It's not.
2: Then you have to move the money someplace else that accepts the fact that that's trust money. So what name?
4: Okay,
2: you transferred the money into another bank. What's the name on the account?
4: Jean.
2: It's just your name.
4: But
2: so you showed
4: yes,
2: you. So you wrote. So you wrote a check as the trustee of the Jean's mom's trust. You wrote it to Jean's mom's trust into this other bank, or you just wrote it to yourself and transferred it. What did you do?
4: I just moved it because my name is on
2: okay,
4: the trust
2: then it's,
4: too.
2: Then what you want to do is tell the bank you want it in the name of the trust, that money. If they don't do that, you find another bank and you transfer all of the money to the other bank and in the name of the trust. Right now, no harm, no foul, because it looks like that you took the money all out of the trust. Okay? For your

0: yourself. But if you put all the money back into the trust, and by the way, this is just procedural. I mean, clearly you're not ripping anybody off. It is just if a bank doesn't accept the fact that you're transferring a trust, okay, fine. Then the bank doesn't believe in trusts. Okay, you got to find a bank that does. I've never heard of a bank saying, no, I don't want money. No, we're not interested in money if it's a trust. Nope, not interested. I've never heard of a bank doing that. How much money, by the way, are we talking about, Jane?
1: It's only the savings and checking account. All the rest is property and stuff.
0: Okay. But how much money is in their savings and checking account?
1: About $60,000.
0: Okay, then they don't want your $60,000 because they won't accept it as a trust, which it is. Then what they're telling you is, we're not interested. We're only going to allow it to be in your name. And you go, I can't because I don't own it. It's the name of the trust. And if they say, nope, we're only allowing Gene to have it, then what the name Gene, then what you have is you can't do that. You can't.
1: Oh.
0: Yeah. It has to be. The account has to be in the name of the trust because the trust owns the account. Find another bank.
1: Okay.
0: Yeah. Find another bank. Something's wrong there, by the way. Have you ever heard of a bank saying, nope, don't want your money because we won't take it as a trust? Are you kidding? I mean, banks take money all day long. I mean, they'll take it in the name of Santa Claus. They don't care.
2: Now, a word about privacy, your privacy online. It doesn't exist. All the information, I mean, everything about you is available online. 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
8: Tehran's toll booth. I'm Jane Fergus, Fox News. No deal. The U.S. and Iran still squaring off of the Strait of Hormuz as it remains closed. Fox's Lucas Tomlinson in Dubai with more.
9: Issues with the Strait of Hormuz continue. Here's President Trump's interview with Rhett Baer explaining why opening the Strait of Hormuz remains a challenge.
10: To stop the strait is very easy. All they have to do is say, we dropped a mine in the strait someplace.
9: More than 1,500 ships remain stranded in the Persian Gulf, including those filled with oil and fertilizer. Today, a senior Iranian official posted new plans for the toll booth that ships who want to make the risky transit through the Strait of Hormuz have to do, saying, quote, the necessary fees will be collected for the specialized services provided under this mechanism. This route will remain closed to the operators of the so-called Freedom Project.
8: Officials claim the ceasefire remains in effect. President Trump returned from his trip to China, where trade was one of the topics discussed. Fox's Alex Hogan has more from the White House.
11: Trump pointed new trade deals that China's made commitments like buying U.S. soybeans and Boeing aircraft, and Boeing now confirming to Fox an initial commitment of 200 aircraft. And China's Commerce Ministry said that the U.S. and China have agreed to expand agricultural trade. Supporters are praising President Trump's trip, while critics are already blasting this as a failure. China's foreign minister saying that they being the two leaders, have agreed to a new framework for the following future years that will not only acknowledge the very real differences that exist between these two countries, but also examine how to cooperate together, how to collaborate, especially as it pertains to trade. And also, this is a framework they say that is going to last for at least the next several years.
8: China's President Xi Jinping is set to visit the U.S. in September. 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
8: President Trump unveiling a new website to help mothers and future mothers across America. Fox's Jared Halpern has more.
15: On Mother's Day, the administration launched the website moms.gov to help support expecting women and their families. Information on adoption assistance, pregnancy support, nutrition tips, and mental health resources are all available on the site. President Trump also highlighting how his administration is enacting groundbreaking child care reforms to improve federal child care programs.
16: These reforms will give states more flexible, lower costs, increased options, and empower parents to choose what care works best for them.
15: Critics say the president's cuts to Medicaid and the Affordable Care Act forced hospitals and maternity wards to close across the country, especially in rural areas.
8: More than 5 million American women live in rural maternity deserts where there is limited access to birthing centers, hospitals, or obstetrics. A lawsuit alleging that Netflix is addictive and actively designed that way and that it steals data from its customers. Here's Fox's Madeline Rivera.
17: Texas Attorney General Ken Paxton is suing Netflix, claiming the company is using its platform to steal data from its users and specifically designed the app to be addictive. Netflix CEO Ted Sarandos tells Fox those allegations aren't true.
18: Do we make great television? Yes, guilty. Do we make it artificially addictive? Absolutely not.
17: Sarandos did say Netflix catered to customer desire in its early days by not advertising and releasing all its original programming episodes at the same time, effectively creating the binge-watching phenomenon. The legal action follows rulings against other big tech companies like Facebook and YouTube, which are both found guilty of violating consumer protection laws in separate lawsuits.
8: Federal lawmakers are hinting that streaming services could be put under the FCC. I'm Jane Fergus. This is Fox News.
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1: My affiliate in Los Angeles, KBC, earlier in the day called up and tried to verify the rumor that Art Bell was dead. They actually called up and said, is it true? Is Art dead? No, I'm not dead. Close. But not dead. I have had an illness which was the birth of which occurred on the airplane that I took, I believe, back from Mexico. If you count the days back, the germination period is absolutely perfect. So I'm going to have quite a bit to say about airliners and their recirculating air. I have a guest at the moment. His name is Jim Forbes, and he's really a nice guy. He is the senior correspondent for Strange Universe, which covers a lot of topics, very much like the ones I cover here. We travel a lot of the same roads, and in a moment, during my delirium, I did digest Asteroid, the movie, the other night, and I have some comments on Asteroid. Some of them a little bit harsh, I suppose.
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1: Well, as I said, in my delirium, I watched Asteroid. I mean, I really hate it when I'm sick. I have nothing to do around the house. Nothing, and I'd really rather be on the air, but I was too sick to be on the air. Maybe I am tonight, I don't know. But I watched, and maybe this affected the way I watched this movie. But I watched Asteroid, and I thought it was really a cool premise. The special effects were superb, absolutely excellent, for television, particularly good. But then they got off on this tangent of this little kid Remember the little kid? In the second part of the movie, they spent all the time looking for this little kid who didn't have enough common sense to stay with his grandfather who had fallen into a pit. And by the time it was all over, toward the end, this little kid was actually at ground zero. He had managed to make his annoying little feet take him to ground zero, right in the middle of the crater. And here he was hanging on, somehow in the worst possible position, about to fall in the crater. And I was so upset, I was ready to throw him in the crater. I'd been there. Go ahead, step on his hands. Let the little guy go down there and burn to a crisp. He deserves it. See, I was in a foul mood. Otherwise, it was a great movie. Jim, did you see that?
7: No, I missed it, but now I'm sorry I did.
1: You didn't see Asteroid, all right. I've got a story here that is very serious, and it basically is saying that Earth is, in fact, overdue for a collision with an asteroid or comet that could cause devastation similar to that that is thought to have destroyed the dinosaurs 65 million years ago. Has Strange Universe yet covered the whole asteroid danger business? I would imagine you have.
7: We have and we will. We did a piece titled Asteroids of Doom, and I just did one that I was referring to earlier, Comet Collisions. I mean, there's so many developments going on, and frankly, I think the world woke up with Shoemaker-Levy 9.
1: Yes.
7: When it impacted Jupiter 3 years ago. One, it was the first time that we were actually really witnessing a collision. It was just because of Galileo and Hubble had some fascinating images of it actually hitting. And for those who don't recall the impact of that, I mean, the plume that it sent up on Jupiter was larger than the diameter of Earth.
1: That's right. So that tells you what can happen. Let me ask you a question, Jim. If an asteroid was coming toward Earth on a collision course with Earth, how would Strange Universe cover it?
7: I guess it depends where it was headed toward.
1: Kansas City.
7: Well, Kansas City would not be, it would be ground zero and wouldn't be the place to be. You know, when we stood on the edge of Meteor Crater with Eugene Shoemaker, and I stood there and I said, first of all, it certainly gives you, it makes you quite humble with respect as to who we all are and where we
1: sure
7: fit
1: does.
7: In the universe.
1: It sure does.
7: I mean, that happened 49,000 years ago, which geologically speaking was yesterday. So next time we're 10 minutes late, think about that.
1: Mm-hmm.
7: And, you know, it's 40 miles east of Flagstaff, and I, standing on the edge, said to Dr. Shoemaker, I said, now, this was in the middle of nowhere, obviously 49,000 miles or 1,000 years ago. It still is in the middle of nowhere. No real damage if it were to hit now. But what if this were Midtown Manhattan? And he quite glibly says, well, that's the end of Midtown Manhattan. I think there are a couple things to answer your question more directly, Art. One is, well, we know it's coming, and that's where our danger is right now. And it's the point that Eugene Shoemaker makes. It's the point Paul Chodas at JPL makes, John Matisse at Southwestern Louisiana State University make. And that is that right now we are looking at a quarter of the sky about a quarter of the time.
1: You bet.
7: And we have the absolute capability of finding all of the asteroids in the asteroid belt, but we haven't invested in doing that. Right now, you know, the billions of dollars spent on NASA, we are spending $1 million a year mapping the asteroids, whereas Shoemaker will tell you that if we were to spend as little as $4 million a year, we would be able to map them all and know exactly where they are and know what potential dangers we have. As it is, we only know 10% of the ones that are up there.
1: Oh, no, you're exactly right. I have this vision, and I've had it for a long time, of Senate hearings that would occur after the disaster. You know, after Kansas City goes up in smoke, there would be JPL and NASA people there, and senators would be grilling them. Why? Why didn't you alert us to this danger? And, of course, there would be then budgets set up, and people would be looking for asteroids suddenly like crazy, but only after the fact, because we operate almost everything we do in this country by crisis.
7: Reactionary society.
1: Yeah.
7: And that was the point I tried to get across in the piece with Shoemaker. We're walking again along the edge, and I turned to him and I said, look, I don't want to be alarmist about this. This very well could be 1 million to 5 million years from now. What's to say it couldn't happen tomorrow? And he turned to me, and this is the eminent geologist in this field. And he turned to me and said, there's nothing to say it couldn't be tomorrow.
1: That's right.
7: Nothing at all.
1: That's correct.
7: And that's what, you know, again, Shoemaker-Levy 9 hopefully started to awaken people, but not enough that we're spending the money to go out and map it as rapidly as we should. It's a small investment. We're talking $4 million a year. There are basketball players, there are baseball players that make twice that salary in a year. Now, where are the priorities? I'd like to save the Earth.
1: I would, too. And I have this awful feeling, and it's just a feeling, that with all the attention suddenly given to asteroids, don't ask me why, but it seems as though once we begin thinking about something, it happens. Now, maybe that's it's a dumb position to take, but I've got this feeling that we're going to have a problem with an asteroid. Now, we had one just miss us, I think in March, last March or something, 250 some 60,000 miles, whatever it is, not far. And I recall being on the air in years past, Jim, and the Associated Press would come on at the top of the hour and would report, well, scientists just reported today that 3 days ago we had a very close encounter with an asteroid. They told us about it 3 days after the fact. And I think an asteroid is a little like a bullet that hits you. You don't generally see the ones that are going to get you.
7: That is particularly true, as you know, with comets, because comets are coming, the ones that are most dangerous and most prevalent are from the Oort cloud, way, way, way out in
1: right.
7: the edges of the universe.
1: Right.
7: And because they're so far away, obviously they don't reflect the sun, so we don't see them. And suddenly they come whizzing in, and according to John Matisse at Southwestern Louisiana State, you have... For instance, if Hale Bopp were headed our way, and they all say at this point it is, of course, not, or Hayakitake, if it was headed our way, we would have had 30 to 50 days to prepare. And essentially that means we would have had 30 to 50 days to write our own epitaph, because there's not a darn thing we can do about it.
1: In the movie Asteroid, they sent up a couple of fighter planes, and they fired a laser beam at it. And it broke the thing up into a million pieces that then came down and destroyed Dallas. But I don't think that we have any magic laser beam to fire at an asteroid, or anything else for that matter, to fire at an asteroid. And so that's a good question. Is that, in other words, would we only have time to put our head down between our legs and do the appropriate pucker, you know?
7: At this point, yes, because, I mean, there are theories, that being one of them, the laser beam. One of a half dozen to a dozen theories of how we could do it, sending a nuke up there, sending a chemical weapon up there, sending some sort of rocket thruster that would attach to and hopefully just slightly put it out of the rotation toward Earth. You know, it doesn't take much to move it out from the difference between a dead hit and a near miss.
1: That's right.
7: Is doesn't take much.
1: But we don't have that technology.
7: We don't have that technology. And actually, even Shoemaker is saying, I wouldn't... He's saying, look, I'm not advocating we spend billions of dollars in getting the technology now. I'm saying, first, let's figure out what it is we're facing. As I said to him, is what you're describing is we're wandering through the universe with a blindfold on, and we don't know whether there's a real danger or not, and we won't until we take the blindfold off. And he said, that's exactly right. And that's where comets present even the greater danger, because, again, not only are they coming from the Oort cloud, we can't see them. Comets, because, you know, asteroids, for the most part, are metallic.
1: Rocks.
7: Exactly. Comets are frozen gases. And as they come whizzing by the sun, those gases begin to melt and cause, essentially, they're little booster rockets. So it's not exactly like letting the air out of a balloon, but it's the difference between a curveball and a fastball. And so even if we had the technology... to divert, which we do not, a comet, all bets are off, because it doesn't stay as steady in the rotation as, of course, an asteroid does.
1: All right. I would like to allow the audience to begin to ask you some questions. I know you've got a lot of people out there who watch your show constantly because they like my program, so they like your program. Do you take suggestions about things to cover? Would you like such?
7: Any journalist worth his salt would always take suggestions.
1: Hey, I've got one other question for you before I go to the phones. Have you ever done a story on time travel?
7: Well, the closest I've come to it would be really the Philip Taylor Kramer story.
1: Hmm.
7: And what, in fact, he and his dad
1: were
7: developing.
1: On, yeah. They were working on faster than light
7: technology.
1: Technology. That's right. All right. Let's give it a try. West of the Rockies, you're on the air with Jim Forbes. Good morning.
8: Good morning, Art.
1: Where are you, sir?
8: Reno.
1: Reno, okay.
8: Yeah, my name is Gecko.
1: Yes, sir.
8: My solution to an oncoming meteor would be to mold heat-proof seals on F-A-18 fighters, jet fighters, load them up with missiles, smart bombs, put radio-controlled or remote control, autopiloted what do you call them now?
1: I really don't know, sir.
8: Anyway, equipment, computerized, that have surveillance.
1: All right, well, look, I hate to blow your bubble up, but interesting as all that sounds, the fact of the matter is we do not now have the technology to stop a comet or an asteroid, period. F-16s or anything else, to the best of my knowledge, unless we've got something I don't know that we have, and of course there is another entire story, Jim.
7: Yes.
1: What do you think, Jim, that we've got that we're not telling the world about? I live near, you know, the test site, Area 51, Dreamland. What do you think we've got that we're not telling we have?
7: In terms of hitting the asteroid or just...
1: No, well, in terms of technology generally. Do we have anti-gravity? Do you think?
7: You know, I struggle with that, Art. I've thought of it often. I think the technology that we do have is far beyond what our common knowledge is. I think it needs to be. I think it stands to reason it is.
1: Yeah, we have a right to keep secrets.
7: Absolutely.
1: Sure, I believe that too.
7: I don't think even our imagination understands quite some of the technology we've worked on, whether it be anti-gravity, whether it be faster than the speed of light. I think it's far beyond the realm of our understanding.
1: Now, all right, here's a really, really hard question for you, Jim. If you were on to a story that we do possess anti-gravity technology, that craft at Area 51 or wherever have been using this, and you went out and you got some video of these craft, and then somebody from the government came to you and said, look, this is a matter of national security. If you show this film, you're going to harm national security. I don't know whether you've ever had this happen or not, but under a circumstance like that, pinning you to the wall here, what would you do?
7: Someone presenting the fact that it is a danger to national security isn't enough by any stretch of the imagination. And I don't say that callously or lightly whatsoever. I believe we all have a tremendous interest in protecting the national security. But it's also a blanket and cloak statement that's used often, and often in very innocuous things that make no sense. As any journalist, you sit there and you weigh objectively, and you demand proof as to why it is a danger. And you don't risk that danger, but you weigh it as a journalist with all your experience, and you don't go it alone. You talk, obviously, with your editors and your organization.
1: Sure.
7: And balance what is the public's right to know versus national security. So in the hypothetical, that's the approach. Specifically, it would depend on the situation.
1: All right. That's a good answer.
7: Good dance.
1: And I guess that's all you could do. That's all you could do. You'd get together with your colleagues and you'd try and decide which side of the line you ought to be on. East of the Rockies, you're on the air with Jim Forbes. Hi.
9: Yes, this is Scott from KFA's country. Good show tonight.
1: Where are you, sir?
9: Wellington, Kansas.
1: All right.
9: Okay. Hey, I'm interested in that program that your guest has I started hearing about it when you said that you were on his program.
1: Strange Universe, yes.
9: Yes, sir. What cable network would that be on that I could watch it on?
1: All right, that's a good question. Where do people see Strange Universe?
10: Well, it's not on cable. It is nationally syndicated in the vast majority of the country. We're in, I believe, over 90% of the country. So depending on what your local television market is, whether that be Kansas City or Pittsburgh or wherever, that would determine the station and the time. It is not a network program, per se, for those who aren't really knowledgeable of what syndication means. Is it's on individual stations in each television market.
1: So, in other words, it could be on Fox, it could be on CBS, it could be on any of the networks?
10: Exactly. Fox, CBS, UPN. We're on, certainly on UPN in Los Angeles, New York, in many markets. Fox, ABC, NBC, CBS, all of the above, WB.
1: Hmm.
10: It just depends on the city you're in.
1: Jim?
10: And what I would suggest, I'm sorry, I was going to add, Art, is that we are on the Internet and at Reischer.com. And Strange Universe, Reischer.com, I should say. And I may be mistaken on that. I should know that better. But that's one way of finding exactly where we are.
1: Are you going to remain syndicated? If you had an offer from one of the networks to take on the show, is that something that might happen, or would you remain syndicated?
10: I'm unfortunately unable to answer that question. I honestly don't know.
1: All right. Wild Card Line, you're on the air with Jim Forbes. Good morning. Hello there.
11: Oh, hi.
1: Yes, hello.
11: Oh, I'm sorry. I thought I was on the air with Art Bell.
1: Yes, you are. And Jim Forbes is my guest, if you're listening.
11: Oh, okay. I'm sorry. This is Michael from Eugene.
1: Yes, sir.
11: I was watching that show, Asteroid, and I don't know, the last show that I saw like that was The Day After, and you know what I'm saying, it had the same feel to it, and I thought, now that the Cold War is over, the government needs the American people to be scared about something.
1: Uh-huh.
11: Better control them.
1: Uh-huh. It's a good point.
11: And
1: it's
11: and
1: a very
11: I'm thinking
1: good point.
11: That this new asteroid thing is kind of like
1: the latest threat. The
11: right.
1: I've got you, Jim. He makes a good point. We'll address it when we get back. It's the bottom of the hour, but I guess we do need an enemy, a threat, and without it, we seem directionless. I wonder what that says about us. We'll be right back.
0: 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That was Art Bell hosting Coast to Coast AM on this Somewhere in Time.

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24: News, I'm Deborah Valentine. The Justice Department charging an Iraqi national with allegedly carrying out at least 18 terror attacks against U.S. and Israeli groups overseas. Fox's Alexis McAdams is in New York with the latest.
25: 32-year-old Mohammed al-Saadi is facing federal charges, and more arrests could be coming because the feds don't think he was acting alone.
24: Al-Saadi allegedly planned to attack Jewish centers in Los Angeles and Scottsdale, Arizona, and a synagogue in New York City. Venezuela's government said today it deported Alex Saab, a business owner pardoned by President Joe Biden as part of a prisoner swap, to the U.S. to face judicial charges. Saab may be asked to testify against former Venezuelan leader Nicolas Maduro, who's awaiting trial on drug charges in Manhattan after his capture by the U.S. military in January. Maduro fought tooth and nail to bring Saab home after his previous international arrest in 2020. 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
0: Slight chance for a shower here overnight. Otherwise, mostly cloudy skies. Temperatures drop down into the upper 50s. Morning clouds break up. Give way to afternoon sunshine Sunday. Temperatures approaching 80 Sunday afternoon. Mix of clouds and sun and warming up even more Monday with a chance for late day showers and storms upper 80s. I'm Ken Boone from the Weather Channel on WIBX 950 AM and 92.3 FM.
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33: 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Is it going to happen?
34: In my opinion, disclosure is not going to happen, George, and here's why. They've released task force after task force since Roswell that never tell us anything and never give us full access. But do I think disclosure is ever going to come from a government source? No. And if it does, it'll be some type of faked event. Like, look here, we're orchestrating something for you to see. But that's not what's really going on.
35: Now, we take you back to the past on Art Bell Somewhere in Time.
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36: From Gary in Como Country, Jim, Gary says, my personal thanks to Strange Universe for doing the feature on my world's first alien pinup girl calendar last week. Did you do that?
37: No. I lost out on that one. I didn't. I saw the pictures.
36: He sent me one of his calendars. It's really cool.
37: Isn't it?
36: Oh, yeah.
37: It is.
36: But this is something Strange Universe did do.
37: Yes, it did.
36: Okay.
37: Yes, it did. They All right. didn't send their senior correspondent on that. They broke in the junior correspondent.
36: Do you get to pick what you do, or are assignments handed to you? Do they say, all right, Jim, time to go out and cover the 52 Chevy down in L.A. that fell out of the sky?
37: I think it's a joint venture between us. I pitch ideas, and they're very supportive of the ideas, and they come to me similarly, and we're very much in lockstep.
36: All right. First-time caller line, you're on the air with Jim Forbes. Hi.
38: Yeah, hi. I was just wondering, back in June 30th of 1908, there was a blast over the Tunguska Basin in the Soviet mm-hmm. Union.
36: That's right.
38: Leveled trees, like, you know, for like 20 miles square.
36: That's right.
38: And I was wondering, do you think it was a small meteorite that hit? Or, well, I know it's been attributed to different things like meteorites, black hole antimatter nuclear blast, but saying it was a meteorite, do you believe it would have been a rather small one?
5: As a matter of fact, I spoke to Eugene Shoemaker about that very one. He used that as an illustration, following the point of the asteroid, which was relatively small, that hit Meteor Crater outside of Flagstaff, and what it would have done in Manhattan. He said, well, just look at Tunguska in 1908, as you mentioned. What's remarkable about it is it disintegrated in the atmosphere before touching down. It never touched down,
6: mm-hmm.
5: and still burned out what was actually 1,000 square miles of forest. And if you've seen the black and white film of that era, and
6: it was like an airburst.
5: Absolutely right. And the debate is over whether it was a meteorite or a comet. I had heard as recently as a couple months ago that they were leaning comet, and Shoemaker was saying, no, actually, now he's leaning meteorite. But it's the subject of debate among great minds.
6: All right.
5: But it certainly gives us a sense of what could happen.
6: Sure. Before the break, we were talking a little bit about threats. And the caller is right. The Cold War is over, they say, if you want to believe that. I saw a report on 60 Minutes the other day about the Russian military that would stand the hair on the back of your neck up. But we've got to have a threat, and we've got to have a goal. I remember, and I'm sure you do, Jim, back when Kennedy set the goal to go to the moon. It seems like we're kind of drifting these days without a real threat, without a real goal. We've not made our minds up to go to Mars. We're arguing about it, too expensive. Should we? Shouldn't we go? Are we kind of drifting as a nation, Jim, do you think?
5: Well, I think the nation is drifted, certainly. In recent decades, frankly, I don't think it's the absence of a threat. I think there are many, many threats. I think there are many reasons more than we want to go into right now. But what you bring up in terms of drifting, let's narrow in on the space program, for instance.
6: Sure.
5: Kennedy defined a goal. It was a very simple goal. It certainly sparked the imagination. 61, he says, you know, our intent is to land a man on the moon and bring him back safely again by the time the decade is out. I was sitting with my 10-year-old son watching the Cronkite special as he remembered the space program, and I said, think of this, Connor. I said, imagine when you were born that the president were to make that pronouncement, and by the time you were 8, it was accomplished. When you're in your grandfather's time,
6: right,
5: a plane had never even taken. The Wright brothers had not taken flight. Think of how things have progressed so quickly. Well, after we did that, and that was certainly a part of the arms race, that was certainly to beat the Russians or the Soviets at the time. A defined goal, we met the goal. And from there on, we drifted. But what I think is beginning to occur now, again, referring to Europa, the discovery of the possibility of life on Mars last summer, the images of Hubble, Galileo, Voyager, certainly as it was going into the outer reaches, Voyagers 1 and 2 are still, they're hopefully in the next 5-6 years going to send back some incredible information as they go to the outer limits.
6: Yep.
5: Pathfinder is going to crash land on Mars 4th of July, Independence Day. Mars Global Surveyor will be taking high-resolution images of Mars later in the fall. With all of this going on, I think it's beginning to spark the imagination of what's possible, what we need to do. As McKay and Zubrin are out there talking about terraforming Mars, I think we're beginning to get interest in the space program again. I know when I went in and talked to two fourth and fifth grade classes, my son's class and another, at the end of the fall semester, and we were discussing Pathfinder, mm-hmm. The Marsikad, the Russian and NASA joint venture for a rover, the Nano rover, the next version. These children were so fascinated by it, and each individually wrote me back a thank you letter. And I'll tell you, Art, their recollection of the specific science in those pieces was amazing. They're fascinated by it. So I think the drift in terms of the space program may be coming back a little more centered. The threat, there are very many real threats.
6: Do you ever get accused of being part of a plot to prepare the American people
36: for contact or prepare the American people for some incredible thing that's about to occur?
37: There hasn't been any organized accusation. Individuals will always accuse. Individuals always think you have a personal agenda or that you're under the control of somebody else.
36: That's right.
37: The caller earlier, the suggestion that Asteroid was a government plot. Well, last I knew, the United States government was not programming NBC. I think Warren Littlefield would be surprised to find that out. I think we had kind of run out of disaster genre movies, and probably Shoemaker Levy 9 sparked someone in Hollywood. Hey, there's one we haven't touched yet. But I do think the threat of the asteroids and comets, as we said, are real, as real today as they are a million years from now.
36: But it's not a master plan.
37: I don't believe so. Not in that case.
36: Wildcard Line, you're on the air with Jim Forbes. Good evening.
7: How you doing,
36: Morning,
7: Art? Hi, Jim.
36: Hi.
7: Absolute pleasure. I love Strange Universe. I try to watch it whenever I can. However, in Las Vegas, they moved it to 12:30, so it's on kind of late.
37: Yes, it is.
7: Hopefully soon you'll get some hour power. And you guys looking at that pretty soon, or?
37: As a matter of fact, one of my colleagues is working on it, I believe. To what degree, I can't say, because I haven't really discussed it with him.
7: I also have an idea, if I may interject it.
37: Please do.
7: Okay, it's an idea of randomly placed cameras and UFO hotspots for catching live UFO activity for the Internet, kind of like that live camera system you were telling us, Art, about.
36: Oh, yes.
7: Looking at the city of Amsterdam.
36: Yeah, they're called quick cams. They're all over the net.
7: Yeah, and, you know, they're already on?
36: Sure.
7: For UFOs, though?
36: No.
7: Yeah, I was thinking that would be a great idea for, like, if Strange Universe, for their Internet part, would set up some live cameras, you know, out in the hills somewhere.
36: Hotspots.
7: Yeah, hotspots where there's a lot of conjecture of UFOs. And also, if you guys might, in the future, start covering a little more of these satellites that go down that nobody on any talk show except Art Bell's will talk about.
36: All right. That is an interesting story. Jim, are you up on that? Telstar 401 was, to the best of my knowledge, destroyed by some kind of a solar wave that came sweeping by. Had you heard about that?
37: No, I hadn't. I plead ignorance.
36: Telstar 401 is dead meat. It's just gone. And that occurred about a month ago, I think, overnight.
37: Oh, I'm sorry. This is the AT&T, is it not?
36: Yeah,
37: absolutely. Oh. I'm aware of it. Sure I am.
36: Murdered along, I understand, they haven't publicized this a lot, with a couple of military satellites as well. Do you know anything more about that?
37: As a matter of fact, I was at that time speaking with a colleague at AT&T, pressing him on it, an old producer of mine in the investigative unit at CBS.
36: What'd they tell you?
37: He was as befuddled as everyone else claims to be. And there were no real answers at that time.
36: Very, very strange.
37: Yes.
36: East of the Rockies, you're on the air with Jim Forbes from Strange Universe. Hello.
8: Oh, hello, Mr. Bell, Mr. Hi. Forbes. This is Lewis in Illinois. I called to see if you could do three stories for me, Mr. Forbes. The first one would be the Lost Ark of the Israelites. I hear it's in Ethiopia, in a town northern Ethiopia called Aksum. The Ethiopians are always bragging that they have it there, and I figured you could send someone over there and see if they really do have it or not.
36: You're talking about the Ark of the Covenant, right?
8: Mm-hmm. Yes, where Moses put the tablets in and everything.
36: Have you done anything on that, Jim?
37: I haven't personally, but I do know the show did, and I'll try and find out more information for you on that as to where we are on it, because I know we were following it up as well.
36: All right.
8: And then the other one, the other story I was thinking of was this, I heard it on the Art Bell show, Al Bielek, some guy who time traveled.
36: Philadelphia Experiment.
8: Yeah, Philadelphia Experiment.
37: Mm-hmm. And we did a story on the Philadelphia Experiment back in December, I believe it was. And I know they intend to follow it up as well.
8: And the third story I was thinking of was the pyramids of Mexico, the pyramid of the sun and the moon. I'm not sure what sort of story you can do on that, but I figured that'd be interesting to watch.
37: Again, Stacy Gualandi, one of our other correspondents, was down there, again, I believe in December, maybe November. And that was one of the stories that she did do at the time. And actually, in terms of the call concerning the cameras and UFO hotspots, it's one of the stories Stacy was doing down there. And as they were taping, sure enough, a UFO appeared. was really quite a profound experience for Stacy.
36: And you got it on tape?
37: You got it on tape.
36: Did you run the tape?
37: You ran the tape. And Stacy's reaction. And the lack of explanation.
36: How many times do you send somebody out to one of these very odd stories, and then there's obviously something to it, as there apparently was in this case?
37: Mm-hmm.
36: And how does that affect your correspondence?
37: Scott Lasky, another one of our correspondents, he and I were speaking hours

0: Do they really begin to look like werewolves?
1: It's a medical condition, the name of which escapes me. We had done a story earlier in the season concerning this. It's an extremely rare disorder that does cause, as Scott described it, the hair on their face is as thick as the hair on the top of their head.
0: Wow. What about the Ark? Now, I've seen photographs of Mount Ararat that appear to show an Ark there. Have you seen those?
1: I have seen those photographs. And the appearance, I would agree with you. And it's similar to the appearance of the face on Mars. I mean, there's no doubt of the appearance and what it seems to suggest.
0: Is anybody going to dig this thing up? Do you know?
1: I don't know.
0: All right. West of the Rockies, you're on the air with Jim Forbes from Strange Universe. Hello.
2: Good morning, Art. Tim in Denver.
0: Hello, Tim.
2: Mr. Forbes.
1: Hi, Tim.
2: Hi. I enjoy your work on Strange Universe and
1: thank
2: the diversity
1: you.
2: Of the show. Thank you so much for being persistent in getting Art to appear on Strange Universe. I am a fan of the show. I have two questions, if I may.
1: Sure.
2: The first one, the team of Dana and Emmett seem to have broken up, or I haven't seen Dana. I've just seen Mr. Miller on the show lately, and I really enjoyed the two of them together. Is she planning on returning? Or?
1: At this point, no. Dana has moved on to other ventures. Dana and I are very good friends and worked together in the past.
0: Oh.
2: Okay. I wish her well. The production schedule for the spring and summer, will you be doing shows throughout the spring and summer? Will you be doing reruns of previous shows?
1: No, we're still in fresh production and plan to be for the coming season.
0: So you never do reruns?
1: During the holidays, what we did is repackage some shows. What we found, as a matter of fact, they were very well-received shows, very highly rated. In repackaging some of the material that we had done earlier in the season. You know, that's the coming from four generations of journalists, all of which were print. The beauty of print is if you can't read it now or you don't have the time, you take it and you set it aside. Television, specifically before the advent of videotape, you had one shot at it. If you don't get it, you lose it.
0: Mm-hmm.
1: And it'd be presumptuous to think that all of our viewers are watching it consistently every night.
0: What have been the highest rated episodes?
1: As I mentioned earlier, a lot of them had to do with the Straight Science of NASA. Last week's show with Philip Taylor Kramer. And I do know that Tuesdays we were producing a certain number consistently, and then one particular Tuesday, I believe it was November 26th, or it was the Tuesday prior to Thanksgiving, was one of our highest-rated shows that happened to feature Art Bell on it.
0: Yeah. what do you know about the Chupacabra?
1: I produced the story on the Chupacabra for Extra as well.
0: Oh.
1: I probably know no more than anybody else. The reported sightings, certainly the reported death and bloodlessness of the various animals.
0: Where did you go to follow that story? Did you go to Mexico?
1: Went to Mexico, went to Puerto Rico.
0: Oh, you did?
1: Yeah, we used some, I didn't personally go there, but we brought in some video from Puerto Rico as well as Texas.
0: I saw some of that. I saw the animals. There's something, Jim. There's something taking the blood from those animals. Now, my understanding is that a bat, and everybody wants to blame it on bats, you know, vampire
1: mm-hmm.
0: bats.
1: Mm-hmm.
0: They don't actually suck the blood from anything. They bite and they lap up the blood. This is
1: mm-hmm.
0: getting a little gory. But there is nothing that anybody knows of out there, as far as I know, that actually removes, sucks all the blood, as in goat sucker, from an animal. And I saw hundreds, if not thousands of animals that have had all the blood taken
1: mm-hmm.
0: from them.
1: There's no argument, I don't think, of anyone on anyone's part of the end result. And I have not seen, read, or heard any explanation that's definitive.
0: So something is out there.
1: Yes.
0: Now, is there more of this kind of thing going on?

0: in our world. Is there more material for Strange Universe? In other words, is the world becoming stranger and stranger as we go?
1: My world is certainly becoming stranger. Again, I fall back on what I said earlier. I think I'm not so certain the world is becoming stranger. I think we're becoming more aware.
0: More aware of it.
1: You know, I referred to the Museum of
0: Listen, listen, Jim, hold it. We're coming up to the top of the hour. A lot of people want to talk to you. You want to do one more hour?
1: Sure.
0: All right. Done deal then. We'll be right back.
2: The trip back in time continues with Art Bell hosting Coast to Coast AM. More Somewhere in Time coming up.

0: But you see, we really gotcha, like hearing that lambamba or the hokey cucaracha. We started a sensation, about a creature that is just hallucination. We did it for the money, but we do it when we think it's really funny.
1: There's a buggy-eyed creature that we call the chupacabra, 4 feet tall like a mutant wee chihuahua.
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18: This is a Fox News alert. I'm Deborah Valentine. Letlow advances. Louisiana Republican Congresswoman Julia Letlow advances to a runoff election for the Republican nomination for U.S. Senate. Either Senator Bill Cassidy or Louisiana Treasurer John Fleming will join her. Fox's Jonathan Serry reports from Baton Rouge.
19: President Trump is taking a personal interest in it because of grievances dating back to 5 years ago. He went to Truth Social and posted, quote, Senator Bill Cassidy of Louisiana is a disloyal disaster. His entire past campaign for the Senate was about Trump, how he's with me all the way. And then after winning, he turned around and voted to impeach me. President Trump has endorsed Congresswoman Julia Letlow in the Senate race, but that has not discouraged a third Republican primary contender, Louisiana State Treasurer John Fleming.
18: The runoff election is planned for June 27th. The Justice Department charging an Iraqi national with allegedly carrying out at least 18 terror attacks against U.S. and Israeli groups overseas. Fox's Alexis McAdams is in New York City with the latest.
20: Still an ongoing investigation, but there are a lot of serious charges here. The DOJ says it's not a matter of if these terror attacks were going to happen in the United States, but a matter of when. And the feds believe it could have happened any day. Now, 32-year-old Mohammed al-Saadi is facing federal charges and more arrests could be coming because the feds don't think he was acting alone. Investigators tell us this. He was the senior commander of an Iranian-backed terror group involved in nearly 20 attacks that were either being planned or had already happened, including the attempted murder of two Jewish men in the UK. This happened earlier this month. Police there say a Somali-born British citizen pulled out a knife and stabbed two guys in London, two Jewish men. The wild arrest was caught on body camera.
18: Investigations are continuing. 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
18: Russian President Vladimir Putin will meet with Chinese leader Xi Jinping on a two-day visit to Beijing next week.
31: The Kremlin announcing the trip less than 24 hours after President Trump finished his own state visit to China, saying in a statement that Putin's trip, planned for May 19th and 20th, had already been scheduled to coincide with the 25th anniversary of the 2001 Sino-Russian Treaty of Friendship. The two leaders are expected to discuss bilateral relations as well as key international and regional issues and economic cooperation. Jane Fergus, Fox News.
18: The DOJ seeking the death penalty in the 2025 murder of two Israeli embassy staffers. Fox's Madeline Rivera is in Washington with the details.
32: Federal prosecutors say the suspect, Elias Rodriguez, was motivated by hate and political bias. Authorities say he planned extensively for this attack, flying to D.C. from Chicago with his gun. Investigators say surveillance video showed Rodriguez shooting 26-year-old Sarah Milgram and 30-year-old Yaron Lashinsky after they left a young diplomat's reception at the Capitol Jewish Museum. As Milgram tried to crawl away, Rodriguez allegedly approached her and shot more rounds. Court papers state Rodriguez then went inside the museum. He displayed a red keffiyeh and said, "I did it for Palestine, I did it for Gaza." And as police officers removed him from the building, he called out, "Free Palestine."
18: Rodriguez has pleaded not guilty. His next court appearance is June 30th. Venezuela's government said today it deported Alex Saab, a business owner pardoned by President Joe Biden as part of a prisoner swap, to the United States to face judicial charges. The Colombian-born business owner may be asked to testify against former Venezuelan leader Nicolas Maduro. Maduro is awaiting trial on drug charges in Manhattan after being captured by the U.S. military. I'm Deborah Valentine. This is Fox News.
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34: Slight chance for a shower here overnight, otherwise mostly cloudy skies. Temperatures drop down into the upper 50s. Morning clouds break up, give way to afternoon sunshine Sunday. Temperatures approaching 80 Sunday afternoon. Mix of clouds and sun and warming up even more Monday with a chance for late day showers and storms, upper 80s. I'm Ken Boone from the Weather Channel at WIBX 950 AM and 92.3 FM.
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1: And I am not dead. Somebody called KABC in Los Angeles and said, ooh, ooh, CNN's running a story saying Art Bell's dead. Well, no, they didn't. No, I'm not. It is, however, the way I feel, somewhat subjective, but I thought I would come on the air this morning, just prove to you that I am indeed alive. Albeit only a little bit, but I continue to cling to life. I've had something that I caught on an airplane coming back from Mexico. Every time I go on an airplane, I get something awful. I've got a guest, and he's a great guy. His name is Jim Forbes. He is the fellow who did the best television news story on me that has ever been done. And that's, as a matter of fact, it's not even close. It is the best one that's ever been done. And Jim actually captured the essence of the show that we do here, the program we do. And I did not think that would be possible. At any rate, we are exploring the strange universe of Mr. Jim Forbes. And we'll get back to it in a moment.
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1: Back now to Jim Forbes, who is kindly answering your questions about the television show that he is the... You are the chief correspondent, is that correct?
8: Well, they say senior, but I think that's an old guy.
1: Senior. So you are the Walter Cronkite of Strange Universe.
8: All right, I had to ask you a question about that rumor of your death.
1: Yes.
8: Now, if we play your recording backwards, it's not going to say Art is dead, is it?
1: You know, it's funny you should say that, because had I was in the throes of trying to decide whether I was going to go on the air tonight. I'm feeling so lousy, Jim. And the network had made up this little announcement that they were going to run if I wasn't going to be here. Mm-hmm. And it had something to do with... I should have the network play it back, but... in it was R.I.P. And they were going to start something or another. But I decided, I mean, there were getting to be serious rumors that I was dead. I mean, KBC called me and said, people are calling us, telling us CNN's running the story, saying Art Bell's dead. Now, that's basically why I'm here, Jim. I felt it necessary to prove that I'm not dead.
8: Well, and also, you know, based on our history, I'd be extremely disappointed if I hadn't gotten the exclusive.
1: It's
8: a cold business, Art.
1: It is a cold business, Jim. You're right. First time caller line, you're on the air with Jim Forbes.
7: Hi, Rick in Vegas.
1: Hello, Rick.
7: In passing, you mentioned the 52 Chevy.
1: Oh, yes.
7: Can they get those films from the police?
1: Jim, do you know about... Have you heard about this story, Jim?
8: Vaguely.
1: All right. Down in Southern California, near Long Beach, as the story goes, a 1952 Chevrolet apparently fell out of the sky. Not something that happens every day. I mean, there was a 52 Chevy. All the wheels were bent out. The body of the car was flat to the road. There was damage to the pavement. And I had somebody on about it the other day. So I don't know where a 52 Chevy would come from, but supposedly the Long Beach police have got videotape of the whole thing. Do you have ways of prying... Wrong word. In encouraging them to turn over that kind of videotape?
8: Well, ways sounds very ominous, but yeah.
1: Yeah, huh?
8: Yeah.
1: Well, that's one you ought to go to work on.
8: Yes.
1: I don't know what a 52 Chevy'd be doing falling out of the air.
8: It didn't fall out of the side of one of those popular chain restaurants.
1: A lot of people speculated that maybe there was a movie,
8: right?
1: And they were, you know, a helicopter, but nobody heard anything. Just boom, Chevy just fell out of there. Very interesting story. Wild Card Line, you're on the air with Jim Forbes of Strange Universe. Hello.
9: Hi, thank you very much. This is Chris in Seminole, Florida.
1: Yes, hi, Chris.
9: I'm pleased to be able to speak to both of you. Strange Universe has had on the show before various people who are good healers, good at helping others heal, and there's been a man, I believe, on Strange Universe and on other shows who has brought two or three people out of their comas, and this man's brain waves were within two of the five known ranges of brain waves, and I understand the fifth brain wave has recently been discovered. A friend of mine who has a healing church has been tested and was within all five brain wave ranges at once. And so I'm suggesting that when you have people on in the future, that you test them with an EKG, electroencephalographic, whatever, recorder mm-hmm. device. And also both she and I can affect, you know those plasma balls, Art? The plasma balls with the
1: yes,
9: tendrils?
1: Yes.
9: Not the ones that fly through the air. But anyway, we've been able to affect a plasma ball so that the tendrils within the ball are... noticeably more active. So you're referring to chi earlier. So I suggest that those who you have on in the future might want to demonstrate using a plasma ball. And, you know, this is just to demonstrate that the chi that all of us direct through our bodies to show the validity of those who are more effective in helping others to heal, so others will seek their help.
1: All right. Jim, have you investigated healers, people who... claim they can lay on hands or even do surgery, as in the Philippines, that sort of thing. Have you looked into that?
8: Yes, we've done a variety of stories in that range. And actually, the spiritualist healers is one I personally did down in Casadega in the state of Florida.
1: What did you conclude?
8: What was very interesting about Casadega in itself, I mean, it's tucked between Orlando and Daytona Beach, and the so-called spook factor of the town, that you speak to locals, and this is the honest-to-God truth. I asked the woman at the rental car counter when I got in as to how long it would take me to drive there, and she was absolutely astounded that I would consider going to Casadega, and I said, why? She said, it spooks there. I mean, you'll never come out alive.
1: Really?
8: And I laughed and thought she was kidding, and she was dead serious. By the time I checked into the hotel at Daytona, the clerk had already read all the faxes that were waiting for me from the offices at Strange Universe, said the same thing. Said, so you're into that stuff, aren't you? Don't go there. And finally, a waitress said the same thing. There's a particular church minister who drives through town and has the children yell to scare the spirits away. It is one of the most peaceful Americana towns, Norman Rockwellish, that I've ever seen. It's a throwback to New England. In fact, it doesn't fit in with the typical architecture of Florida. And I went there and watched the healing ceremony. And, you know, only the individual knows what's within them. You can only assess what you see. And what I saw were people who certainly found an awful lot of peace and tranquility and what they described as healing. I'm in no position to argue that's exactly what they were receiving.
1: Do you think it was the placebo effect, or do you think there's a real power involved? That's the bottom line question.
8: I always think in some cases there's certainly a placebo effect. That was a question that was presented in the story the gentleman was just referring to, the chi
1: exactly
8: situation that we were describing with the basketball team. I think that's an open book. I do think there are people who very definitely have healing powers, just as a medical doctor does. Those who practice metaphysics and holistic approaches, I think, are equally as valid and have healing effects. You've got to be open to it. You've got to want to receive it.
1: You've probably got to believe.
8: Absolutely.
1: All right, East of the Rockies, you're on the air with Jim Forbes. Hi.
10: Hey, Art. Hey, Jim. This is Mike in Mound, Minnesota.
1: Yes, sir.
8: Hi, Mike.
10: Hi. I've seen a couple of things that were pretty strange, but I want to make a comment about, I found it interesting that on all the news on Monday, they said that they found the crater where the meteor hit that killed the dinosaurs.
1: And that it was in Central America or South America, right?
8: Actually in the Gulf. Yeah, it was in the Atlantic. The theory being that it was really, the timeliness of this couldn't have been any more profound, and Gene Shoemaker and I had been talking about it just a month earlier. These particular scientists came up with the idea that there would be evidence. The crater, you know, they pretty much determined is off the Yucatan Peninsula.
10: And they were drilling for it?
8: Well, they were drilling in the Atlantic, and the reason being is these scientists, as I understand it, and this information is so new, it just came out Sunday night.
1: Wasn't it Belize? Well, the country of Belize?
8: Not this in particular, as I understand. It was off the Florida coast.
10: Yeah.
1: And okay, but that's where they did the digging that found the layers that verified it. But I think the
8: right.
1: crater itself was...
8: Exactly. Exactly. Oh, okay. I'm sorry. And the layers in the theory was that the impact was so great that it washed over, literally washed over the state of Florida.
1: Yeah.
8: And so, therefore, you'd find the sediment in the Atlantic where it wouldn't be disturbed and identifiable. One of the more interesting stories, and it really harkens to Indiana Jones, Eugene Shoemaker and I were talking about this. They cannot find what they believe is one of the largest impact craters on Earth, and that being in Indochina.
1: Hmm.
8: They found the evidence of it. They found the meteoric evidence that a crater is there, but the crater itself they have yet to locate.
1: Well,
10: I had a question. I've seen things. What I've seen isn't like I could say it was a UFO or anything, but we were driving through Nevada, the middle of the desert, and something streaked down, and it was green, like with a green, light green color.
8: Mm-hmm.
10: And it appeared, well, it exploded before it hit the ground.
8: How long ago was that, Mike?
10: About 4 years ago.
8: Okay.
10: We were coming into Las Vegas. I'm not sure exactly where we were, you know, in the state. But then just about a week ago, I live in Minnesota, we saw one, and it looked like it arced. It looked like, so it was me and my dad the first time, and then me and him this time, and my girlfriend couldn't see it happen, and because she was in the back of the van and we were driving. And it appeared to, like, come up out of the atmosphere and then arc back down. And then it was really a really thick band of green, and we could see the, you know, like burning red. And Art, you were talking about that with Whitley Strieber last week.
1: Right.
10: And I couldn't tell because it, you know, it happened, but it was like it hung in the air, you know, like the color. And
1: well, what do you think you saw?
10: If it was burning in the front or in the back.
1: What do you think you saw?
10: Well, I don't know. It's the only thing that I could say that I've actually seen. I've been to Gulf Breeze and didn't see anything there.
1: All right. Well, that'll bring up a good question about UFOs in general. Jim, one of the things your show must have looked at a million times are various UFO reports.
8: Mm-hmm.
1: What is the general consensus around Strange Universe? That UFOs are what?
8: I think we reflect the general population. I think we reflect all ends of the spectrum on that, from absolute believers to skeptics. And that's the beauty of the show, again, is the balance. That it's point, counterpoint. That sounds familiar, doesn't it, Art?
1: Yes.
8: That's an inside joke for you, listeners. You know, as I said, Stacey Gulandi absolutely cited something that was unidentified. It was flying, and it was an object. I don't think there's much doubt that there are UFOs. The question is, you know, what is the origin?
1: Mm-hmm.
8: What is the nature of them? That green flash of light, and the reason I asked Mike that question, there was a similar phenomenon over the West Coast the fall.
1: No, that's right.
8: And I've spoke to a number of people, acquaintances and others, who all swore it landed in the field just over the horizon from where they were.
1: Well, you know, NASA is offering a $5,000 reward for anybody who would find it.
8: Mm-hmm.
1: And my guess would be that if you were to find this, $5,000 would be where somebody would open the bidding war for something like that. So what do you think?
8: Well, I couldn't agree with you more, and that's where some of my skepticism comes from. It doesn't matter which organization now, but we were trying to do a story with them, and they were declining and saying that, well, you know, we brought out one of the other shows, predecessor to Strange Universe, not a news magazine style, but similar in certain areas. And they said, you know, we had a UFO come down and make contact with us.
1: Oh.
8: And they caught it on videotape. And for some reason, they didn't use it. Well, you know, it was a very low-rated show. And I know this industry well enough that if they had captured a UFO that had made contact with them on videotape, I guarantee you that would have been their lead story.
1: That he used it to make the show.
8: Over and over and over again.
1: Sure. I don't know if I'm supposed to ask you this or not, but I don't care. Do you ever pay for stories?
8: No, sir.
1: You don't?
8: No, sir. I've never paid for a story in my life.
1: Really?
8: No.
1: No matter how hot it might be. I mean, let's take the ultimate example. I've got videotape of a saucer landing. Now, we're testing your theory.
8: That's the difference. Paying for a story and paying for videotape that is previously shot are two different things. You acquire videotape. Is it any different than paying a photographer to go take that picture?
1: Okay, so you might then pay for a special piece of videotape.
8: Sure. I mean, that's commonly done throughout the industry. Home videotape right now is, you know, obviously bought by every news organization.
1: Okay, well, that answers it.
8: But I answer in the sense that that's different than paying for a story.
1: That's true. West of the Rockies, you're on the air with Jim Forbes. Hi.
11: Yeah, this is Ted, Moses Lake, Washington.
1: Hi, Ted.
11: You know, I got, my main question is on time travel, but on UFOs. Years ago, I seen a round white object moving across the sky.
1: Mm-hmm.
11: And this wasn't too long after the first UFOs. And I was thinking about this. And then it moved between me and a tree not too far away. It was a piece of cottonweed fluff. But the thing I called about, if you was to go back in time 24 hours to the same exact spatial coordinates, where would you be?
1: Well, that goes to the nature of time. It's a question about the nature of time, and I'm not sure either one of us are qualified to answer that. You want to try that, Jim?
8: No, I was just going to step right up there and say, I know I'm certainly not qualified to answer that. I don't know.
1: I'm fascinated by time. I've always been fascinated by time. And I'm I've been pursuing people who are working on machines. I've interviewed a couple of them. So I'll just leave it at that. If that's why I asked you if you had done anything at all on time or on time travel.
8: Mm-hmm.
1: First time caller line, you're on the air with Jim Forbes from Strange Universe. Hello.
12: Hello. How are you doing tonight?
1: Fine. Where are you?
12: I'm from Edmonton.
1: Edmonton, Alberta.
12: Alberta.
1: All right.
12: Yes.
1: Do you get Strange Universe up there in Canada?
12: Yes, we do. We get it at 12:30 now.
1: All right.
12: Yeah, I watch it mostly on a regular basis, and I've been listening to Art Bell for the past 8 months, and I've been really wanting to say what I have on my mind about Hale Bopp's Companion.
1: Oh, yes.
12: I had a trip back in 89 spring, which would be the spring equinox, to Egypt, and we decided to stay at St. Catherine's Monastery in Egypt. And we took a tour up to Mount Sinai one evening, early in the morning. We actually got going about 1 o'clock in the morning. But on our trail, our first part of the trail, I looked up and I noticed a huge, what looked like a planet. It was not the moon. The moon was on the right of us. And this was just sort of like sitting there, which looked like it was in between the moon and the Earth. And it didn't look like a ship, and it was glowing from within. So that kind of, when I heard the descriptions of the Companion, it sort of rung a chord with me because of what I saw.
1: All right. I'm going to turn that into a different question. Jim, have you been to the pyramids in Egypt?
8: I have not. And it is absolutely a place I need and want to go very much.
1: Well, that makes the two of us. I'm compelled to go, and I am going in October, and I'm looking forward to that. All right, bottom of the hour, we'll be right back. Jim Forbes from Strange Universe is my guest. I would ask you to go and get a pen and a pencil because I want to tell you about a cruise that we're going to be taking when we get back. Very special one up to Alaska. And I haven't been here for a couple of days. As you know, I've been under the weather. So we'll come back and do that in a moment.
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12: I'm Chris DeMeo. Several ISIS leaders killed in Nigeria during a joint operation between U.S. and Nigerian forces. The African Command
13: calling ISIS leader Abu Bilal al-Manuki the most active terrorist in the world, saying that he had a history of helping plan attacks and abductions. Officials tell Fox that all service members who were involved in this strike did make it back safely.
12: It's Fox's Alex Hogan. The Justice Department charging an Iraqi national with planning and carrying out a terror attacks against U.S. and Israeli groups overseas.
13: 32-year-old Mohammed al-Sadi is facing federal charges, and more arrests could be coming because the feds don't think he was acting alone. Investigators tell us this. He was the senior commander of an Iranian-backed terror group involved in nearly 20 attacks that were either being planned or had already happened.
12: Fox's Alexis McAdams. 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
11: Slight chance for a shower here overnight. Otherwise, mostly cloudy skies. Temperatures drop down into the upper 50s. Morning clouds break up. Give way to afternoon sunshine Sunday. Temperatures approaching 80 Sunday afternoon. Mix of clouds and sun and warming up even more Monday with a chance for late day showers and storms upper 80s. I'm Ken Boone from the Weather Channel on WIBX 950 AM and 92.3 FM.
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9: Back now to Strange Universe's Jim Forbes. Jim, how long a run do you think Strange Universe is going to have?
10: I'm debating between 10 and 15 years.
9: 10 and 15. Well, it's doing very well.
10: It,
9: I know that.
10: It is, and it's growing. All the numbers show that people are finding us. You know, like anything that's new, it takes time for audiences to find you. They are. And the numbers are growing in the land of television. That's all good news.
9: That's right. That's exactly right. First time caller line, you're on the air with Jim Forbes. Hi.
11: Hi, Art.
9: Hello.
11: Glad you're back, dear.
9: Well, thank you. Where are you?
11: Hello, Jim.
10: Hi.
11: I watch your show all the time. I'm glad to hear that you're got a program on like Art's. Without you guys, we don't know what we do out here. Art, you remember you were talking to the lady in San Diego that son was missing from
9: That's the Kramer case, yes.
11: And he was missing. Well, Jim, you had a program about 4 or 5 days ago where you had a remote viewer named Smith.
10: Lynn Buchanan.
11: Or Buchanan?
10: Right.
11: He did a remote viewing on the drummer.
10: Yes.
11: And he said that he pictured him in upper New York by a lake in some little building.
10: Right.
9: Actually, he was a bass player.
11: Oh, the bass player.
9: Yeah. Mm-hmm.
11: Yeah. Well, I just wondered if I didn't pick up on all that. I tuned in kind of late, and I had just gotten home, so I just wondered if you would fill me in on that a little bit.
10: Well, we also, as Art did, we did the story on Philip Taylor Kramer. Ours originally aired last Wednesday, February the 12th, which was the 2-year anniversary of his disappearance. And then, as part of that particular story, Representative James Traficant, a Democratic congressman from Ohio, represents Youngstown, Ohio, where the Kramer family is originally from, had written to Lynn Buchanan to ask him to remote view and with this assigned witness program, and to see if he, in fact, was getting any idea as to the whereabouts or whether Kramer was alive or not. And we aired the piece this Monday concerning his thoughts about upstate New York, as you said. Now, Kathy Kramer, Philip Taylor Kramer's sister, who Art did have on a couple of weeks ago, called this morning to say that she, in the 2 days since, has received several hundred phone calls from people with leads based on that story alone. Now, of course, none of the leads have
9: panned out yet,
10: but that's much too soon to tell.
9: All right, I had Kathy's number, and I need, as a matter of fact, while I've got you here, Jim, tomorrow, let's get in contact. I need Kathy's number because Major Ed Dames also did a remote viewing session on Kathy's brother, mm-hmm. and before I air the results of that, I need to speak with Kathy, and I've lost her number.
10: Okay.
9: All right.
10: Absolutely.
9: Okay, good.
10: As a matter of fact, I think she's probably listening tonight.
9: She probably is. All right. A wild card line. You're on the air with Jim Forbes. Hi.
1: Hi. Art, you have a great show.
9: Thank
1: you. And you are very much alive. I have a question for Jim Forbes. I hope it's not too stupid.
10: There are no stupid questions.
1: Okay, I have to go by Sam Spy. I can't give my real name.
10: Okay.
1: I have seen a spaceship in my backyard hovering over my house 350 feet up in the air.
9: Mm.
1: I don't take drugs. I don't drink or chew gum.
9: Do you take pictures?
1: I couldn't take a picture. This was really quick. This was about 30 seconds, half a minute. It hovered over my backyard, and it took off very fast. It was humongous. It was three times as big as my home. My home is 1,800 square feet.
9: 1,800
1: square feet.
9: Mm-hmm.
1: And it was about three or four times as big as that. It was 350 feet up in the air. I have a swimming pool in my backyard. It's quite humongous itself. And this thing was black and brown in color. It looked very, very unusual. I can't really describe it. It had antennas or something on top of it that was just... there were quite a few of them coming out from the top. And like I said, this thing took off very quickly. But, you know, it stopped up in the sky. You know, I looked out my front window. I came inside. I don't know. The subconscious mind works that way where you don't stay outside because you're afraid. So I came in and I looked out my window, and this thing hovered. I mean, it took off, and it was up in the sky like a star. And it would turn off and turn on. And I watched it for about half an hour, and it stayed up in the sky like a star.
9: Okay, well...
1: Now, I was wondering, my question is this a first encounter?
9: Oh, I see. Is it a close encounter of the first...
1: It reminded me
9: something... All right,
1: something
9: hold on, ma'am. Hold on.
1: Okay.
9: I think that would be the first kind, isn't it, Jim?
10: I believe so. I have a question.
1: Okay.
10: Did you grab a camera?
1: See, this is what I'm saying. I did not have enough time. This happened in an amount of 30 seconds.
9: Yeah,
1: I don't see it that way.
9: Yeah, I have sympathy with that. Jim, I saw one too. In my life, I've only seen one. And there was no camera. It was at night. Even as a matter of fact, if I'd had a camera, it would not have captured what I saw. I might have got an image of a light or something, but that's not going to prove a thing.
10: Mm-hmm.
9: So... I have a lot of sympathy with people who have sightings, and you always ask, did you take a photograph? No. No, of course not. It all occurred too quickly. But there are photographs out there.
10: Yes, there are.
9: What do you think are the most credible?
10: See me reach. I don't know which are the most credible. I've seen some that are so obviously bogus, and then there are others that you look at, and you look at, and you look at, and you search for the explanation.
9: Did you ever investigate the Billy Meyer photographs?
10: No, I haven't.
9: They're quite remarkable. East of the Rockies, you're on the air with Jim Forbes. Hi.
5: Hello, Art.
9: Hello.
5: And hello, Mr. Forbes.
10: Hello.
5: I've got some comments and some suggestions for you.
10: Terrific.
5: I want to tell Art he's absolutely right about talking about things before they happen. It seems to turn out that way quite often.
9: In other words, movies about asteroids, talk about asteroids, and before you know it, asteroids.
5: Exactly. I don't know if it's the cosmic consciousness or slow leakage. I do remember a similar phenomenon before Reagan announced his SDI program.
9: Mm-hmm.
5: The various stories in the media over a period of about 18 months or so. But you're absolutely right about that. Some of the stories I'd like to see you cover on your program, Mr. Forbes, I'd like to hear more about these time travelers, so-called time travelers, and really grill these people. What have they seen? Where have they been? What have they done? As far as the two arcs go, the Ark of the Covenant and the Noah's Ark, I can give you some information on them if you like. There was a book, a very fine book by Graham Hancock, as Mr. Bell probably knows, The Sign and the Seal. Mm-hmm. And he has indeed convinced me that the Ethiopians have it like they say they have. They don't brag about it, and I've known quite a few personally because I worked at a university.
9: Well, let's see what he thinks of Graham's stuff. I know, Jim, your program has done quite an extensive piece on Graham Hancock.
10: That's correct. Again, I was not the one who did it. But they have, and they continue to search that information. Obviously, you know, just from what I'm hearing this evening, that the interest is tremendous, and that it goes to what you asked earlier as to where our ideas come from. And you know, obviously, people have tremendous interest in this, and I'm certain we'll be doing a lot more.
9: Do you have kind of a is your show like a newspaper? In other words, do you have sort of a committee meeting where you all sit around a table and decide what stories are pending, what stories are hot, what should be covered or not covered?
10: Yes. I mean, logistically, it always doesn't take place that way, but yes, there is that function. Like any solid journalistic organization, you sit down, you hash out ideas, spitball them, as we like to call it, and flesh out what are the best angles to take on it. What's the new information? And in our case, what's strange?
9: It must be particularly difficult because with television, you've got to have video. You've got to have pictures. And so many stories of the paranormal don't seem to involve things that you can see, just things that you're told about.
10: It's true, and that's where you need to be creative in your storytelling. And now some people are going to hear creative one way and others another. I mean it in the sense of being a good storyteller. Every story has a good or has a beginning, middle, and an end. And it goes back to what I was saying earlier about conjuring up the imagination. Put it in perspective. Put it into terms that anyone can understand. And I don't by any means suggest talking down. I mean, talk to me. As two people speaking over the water cooler would talk.
9: Right. I couldn't be with you more. I understand exactly what you're saying. That's what I try to do on this program as well. West of the Rockies, you're on the air with Jim Forbes. Hi.
8: Good morning, Art. Good morning, Jim.
10: Good morning.
9: Good morning.
8: I'm Pat from Burbank, California.
9: Yes, Pat.
8: And,
10: around the corner from us.
8: I'm sorry?
10: That's around the corner from us.
8: Oh, great. Yeah. I'm in beautiful downtown Burbank here. I have two proposals for you. One, the particle beam that was talked about on your show the other night,
10: mm-hmm.
8: That they aimed at a mountain, and when they saw that it made it totally disappear forever, as the words were, they destroyed it and buried the notes. I'd like to see a story done on that. And the other thing I'd like to ask is, I'm kind of tired of all talk and no action radio. I'd like to propose the Art Bell War Room.
9: War room?
8: Yeah, where information comes in daily and put up on a big board, and every little instance of factual information gets written down, organized, so that all these shows that we have information coming and going doesn't get lost, but is actually documented on a big board, and see if we could all tie this together.
9: Well, that's...
10: General Bell?
9: Yeah, in a way, that is what we do. I guess some things slip between the cracks. In other words, I will have a big story on. And I'm sure this occurs to you too, Jim. In fact, it's a good thing to ask you about. And it's a big story, or it's a really interesting story, and I run it, and then there's not a follow-up to it.
10: Mm-hmm.
9: And I'm sure you get the same thing. People will write letters to you, I'm sure, and say, what is the follow-up, or what happened with the following? And there's just no way to follow up on it.
10: Right.
9: Have you run into that?
10: Sure, certainly. And, you know, in some cases, there isn't a natural follow-up, and in other cases, it's a natural failing of our business, is that we seize the iron while it's hot, and then we tend to forget about it.
9: Sure. Sure. that happens to me, and then sometimes there's just no way to get a follow-up.
10: That's absolutely.
9: All right, East of the Rockies, you're on the air with Jim Forbes. Hi.
12: Good morning, Art.
9: Good morning, sir. Where are you?

0: too, the station was actually broadcasting, but they weren't covering your program. And the program that you were having on was the repeat of 93 with...
1: Al Bielek?
0: Yes, Al Bielek.
1: Okay, well, I have no answer for that for you. I'm sorry. I have no way of knowing. My guess would be that radio conditions were simply different that night. We're going through a kind of a strange time with the sun right now. And we're getting strange magnetic storms. Good example is what apparently killed Telstar 401. And all of that affects radio propagation. And some nights it's very long, and other nights it's very short. So that's the best answer I can give you. First time caller line, you're on the air with Jim Forbes. Hi.
2: Hello, Art.
1: Hello.
2: Matthew, I'm calling from Leadville, Colorado.
1: Yes, sir.
2: I got two questions. Number one is, has Jim?
3: Yes.
2: Ever done anything on the vibrations? You know, the weird vibrations, like you said, your neighbor built that porch.
1: Yes, yes.
2: And couldn't stand the vibrations?
1: Yes.
2: And then I also want to know if he's ever heard of the San Luis Valley and done anything on that.
3: In the first question, I haven't done the story. The show has. That's the beauty of having several correspondents.
1: Mm-hmm.
3: In the second, yes, I have done a story on the San Luis Valley. We did it back in October, I believe it was. And, you know, there's just no denial of the evidence of the cattle that have been mutilated down there. Again, it says when we're speaking about the chupacabras, there's no denying the existence of what is occurring. The question that remains and hasn't been adequately answered is, why is it occurring?
1: There's no question about the fact that cattle are being mutilated. One favorite theory is that our government is doing it. Our government does not need to travel into the middle of a farmer's field in the middle of a night to get cattle. It can get all the cattle it wants. So that has never made sense to me, Jim. Do you have any thoughts?
3: No, I agree with you on that. I mean, as you wrestle with it, I mean, you look at the precision of the mutilation, and it's frankly disgusting, befuddling. And there is no plausible answer. I agree with you totally in terms of the government. Why? You know, any journalist's question is, why? And if it doesn't pass that threshold, then I move on to the next theory, and I really have no answer for it.
1: Any chance that Strange Universe is going to run out of stories to do? Do you guys worry about that?
3: Never.
1: Never.
3: Never.
1: So there's plenty of strange.
3: Oh, yes. You know, again, back to the definition of what is strange, what's not the norm, and what is your norm is not my norm. So I think there's plenty out there. I don't think there's ever going to be a dearth of strange stories.
1: Do you think you will generally be always an evening or early morning show, or is anything going to happen with the times? Will it always be syndicated and sort of thrown around all over the place?
3: Again, those aren't questions I'm necessarily capable of answering, but in terms of the future of syndication versus network. But what I will say is, and it's very much the same discussion you and I had, your show works because it's in the dead of night.
1: That's right.
3: We're in the calm. We're within ourselves. We're not distracted by all the other things we do during the day. And so we sit, we ponder, we listen, and we imagine. And frankly, our show, The Number Show, work very well at this hour of the night. I told you, there's a particular talk show host on CBS who's getting the pants beaten off in New York and L.A. That's not so bad for a new show.
1: That's not so bad for a new show. Well, Boy, it has been a blast having you here.
3: It's been my pleasure. The tide has turned. I'm not used to this.
1: No? Have you done a lot of radio?
3: In college, I did radio at Northwestern briefly, and that was that.
1: Well, all right. Jim, my friend, thank you so very much. And a lot of people, I guess, check your TV guides. Is that what you tell people for Strange Universe?
3: Check the TV guide, check the internet, and keep calling in and urging Art to come back on.
1: Goodbye, Jim. See you later. That's Jim Forbes from Strange Universe. I'm Art Bell. And we will be back. Do a couple hours of open line talk radio if I last. Stay right there.
4: 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That was Art Bell hosting

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7: This is a Fox News alert. A longtime incumbent in Louisiana is out. I'm Chris DeMeo, Fox News. Louisiana voters deciding their candidates for U.S. Senate on Saturday. They are deciding the seat, which is currently held by incumbent Senator Bill Cassidy. Julia Letlow, who's backed by President Trump, and State Treasurer John Fleming have advanced to a runoff, which will take place in June.
8: Trump-backed Congresswoman Julia Letlow and State Treasurer John Fleming got the most votes and will face off in the runoff on June 27th. Incumbent Bill Cassidy finished third, ending his bid for re-election. Under Louisiana's election rules, only the top two candidates advanced to the runoff. The result marks a major political defeat for Cassidy. He faced backlash from many Republicans after voting to convict President Trump in his second impeachment trial following the January 6th attack on the U.S. Capitol. He also broke with President Trump on key issues. Trump attacked Cassidy on Truth Social, calling him a disloyal disaster.
7: Fox's Chanley Painter. Several ISIS leaders killed in Nigeria during a joint operation between U.S. and Nigerian forces.
9: The U.S. military says this was a joint operation between U.S. forces and armed forces in Nigeria to target and kill several members of ISIS. The U.S. military's Africa Command releasing footage and calling ISIS leader Abu Bilal al-Manuki the most active terrorist in the world, saying that he had a history of helping plan attacks and abductions. Officials tell Fox that all service members who were involved in this strike did make it back safely. President Trump made the initial announcement on Truth Social, writing, al-Manuki, second in command of ISIS globally, thought he could hide in Africa, but little did he know we had sources who kept us informed on what he was doing.
7: That's Fox's Alex Hogan at the White House. The Nigerian president thanked President Trump and claimed that the strike was an example of the cooperation between both countries. 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
7: President Trump unveiling a new website to help mothers and future mothers across America. Fox's Jared Halpern at the White House has more.
12: On Mother's Day, the administration launched the website moms.gov to help support expecting women and their families. Information on adoption assistance, pregnancy support, nutrition tips, and mental health resources are all available on the site. President Trump also highlighting how his administration is enacting groundbreaking child care reforms to improve federal child care programs.
13: These reforms will give states more flexible, lower costs, increased options, and empower parents to choose what care works best for them.
12: Critics say the president's cuts to Medicaid and the Affordable Care Act forced hospitals and maternity wards to close across the country, especially in rural areas.
7: More than 5 million American women live in rural maternity deserts where there's limited access to birthing centers and hospitals. A lawsuit alleging Netflix is addictive and that it steals data from its customers. Here's Fox's Madeline Rivera.
14: Texas Attorney General Ken Paxton is suing Netflix, claiming the company is using its platform to steal data from its users and specifically designed the app to be addictive. Netflix CEO Ted Sarandos tells Fox those allegations aren't true.
15: Do we make great television? Yes, guilty. Do we make it artificially addictive? Absolutely not.
14: Sarandos did say Netflix catered to customer desire in its early days by not advertising and releasing all its original programming episodes at the same time, effectively creating the binge-watching phenomenon. The legal action follows rulings against other big tech companies like Facebook and YouTube, which are both found guilty of violating consumer protection laws in separate lawsuits.
7: That's Fox's Madeline Rivera reporting. Alex Smalley holds the lead after three rounds at the PGA Championship. Round four is tomorrow. I'm Chris DeMeo. This is Fox News.
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16: Slight chance for a shower here overnight, otherwise mostly cloudy skies. Temperatures drop down into the upper 50s. Morning clouds break up, give way to afternoon sunshine Sunday. Temperatures approaching 80 Sunday afternoon. Mix of clouds and sun and warming up even more Monday with a chance for late day showers and storms, upper 80s. I'm Ken Boone from the Weather Channel on WIBX 950 AM and 92.3 FM.
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1: Well, here's a nice fact. Art, when you do die, would you please put it on your webpage so we can know? Also, understand it is not difficult to tell when you've died. Your telephone calls will taper off sharply. Dan in Nashville. Thanks for that, Dan. So if all of a sudden the phones aren't lighting up as they should, Dan... Sounds like something out of the Twilight Zone, doesn't it? Talk show host dies on air. Doesn't know it. Phones stop ringing. Terrible.
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8: There's just no way we're alone in this universe. 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
9: If you do the math about the number of galaxies and the number of suns in the galaxies and the number of galaxies, it's impossible to believe that other life has not existed. And frankly, the numbers would tell you that there's got to be other intelligent life. If we are, the human species is a curious species, we can't wait to build craft that take us out into the universe to explore. So who's to say there aren't other species out there that feel the same level of curiosity that have come here to look around? And I think the Earth, it's teeming with life. We are so interesting. I have this theory, George. I think all intelligent life is interesting to all other intelligent life. And for me, that's all I need to know to understand why we're being visited.
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1: Back to the lines, east of the Rockies, you're on the air. Good morning.
11: Good morning, Art Bell. Welcome back. This is Don in Birmingham.
1: Hi, Don.
11: Hey. The name of that closeout on the Kukos for your program is called the Inca Dance. Just interesting.
1: Oh, the Inca Dance. The final closeout song I use. Thank you. That'll help a lot of people.
11: Well, I'm sure it will. But it's just interesting the choice of music that you have. Mostly Peruvian, you know, out of the Kukos line, isn't it?
1: Cusco, yeah.
11: Mm-hmm. Yeah.
1: That's right.
11: It's real good stuff.
1: It is. And,
11: and good morning to you, and drink 0.55 ounces per pounds every day of water, and you shall flush your system out rapidly.
1: I'll drown. I appreciate that. Thank you. Yeah, I know. Lots of liquids. You know, why can't we do something about the cold and the flu? Huh? What's the matter with us? We've literally cured polio. We've conquered so many diseases. But we can't even take care of what we catch on an airplane. Pathetic. Absolutely pathetic. I'm so angry at the airlines. I feel like naming the airline that gave me this disease. I ought to. Serve them right. Trouble is, I can't prove it, so I'd get in trouble. But I know damn well where I caught it. I know exactly where I caught it. And I even remember the person hacking and coughing and sneezing. I remember. And I remember thinking at the time, that crap is washing right over me. And it was. East of the Rockies, you're on the air. Hello.
12: Hello, this is Rick in Austin.
1: Hi, Rick.
12: I saw that asteroid, and I was not impressed with the movie at all. It just didn't cut any ice with me at all.
1: Well, that's probably because it destroyed a Texas city. You people all hang together.
12: Well,
1: I know how that is.
12: You know, Dallas is just south of the Red River, so it really doesn't... We don't consider it part of Texas anymore.
1: You mean you wouldn't even actually mind seeing Dallas destroyed? That's
12: not
1: terrible.
12: Really, no.
1: Okay.
12: There's another movie coming up this coming Sunday, I believe. It has to do with volcanoes.
1: Yeah, I think it's called Volcano, isn't it?
12: Yeah, Volcano, the greatest something or other. Whatever. Anyway, I'm glad to hear you're back and hope you stay well.
1: Well, I'm not well now.
12: Well, I hope you...
1: I'm not at all well. In fact, I'm right on the very edge of just keeling right over.
12: No.
1: Don't laugh.
12: Well, yeah, well, you will get better.
1: I mean, did you hear Jim Forbes?
12: Yeah,
1: He said, I would like to have an exclusive. It's a cold business, Art.
12: Yeah, it's cold. That was cold, yeah. Very cold.
1: Thank you for the call. That was cute, actually. But he's serious, you know. If I died... They'd drag out their stock footage of me. You know they would. It is a cold business, media. They really thought I died. Media yesterday thought I died. It was very upsetting. It's like I didn't have a media access to the air. I couldn't tell anybody. And had I been gone tonight, the network was going to make it worse. They were going to run this bumper. I wonder if they found it up there. They found it up there. I'd have them run it for you. had to do with R.I.P., something about me in the desert. Funnier than hell. They played it for me on the phone. And I thought, well, you know, with all the rumors going on out there right now anyway, to the point my affiliates are calling, my house to find out if I'm dead. That one more night and a few hints from the network, and it would have been utterly out of control. West of the Rockies, you're on the air. Hello.
10: Good morning, Art.
1: Good morning to you. Turn your radio off, please.
10: I just did.
1: That's good.
10: How are you doing today? Well, I better not ask you that.
1: That's right. You better not. I'm in pathetic condition, sir. Pathetic.
10: You advertised something on there that would help you with your colds. That Dr. Polinsky, he's got oil of oregano.
1: Oil of oregano?
10: Yeah, that'll take and purge that cold out of there.
1: I've been trying to purge the cold.
10: Jack Daniels.
1: Colds, yeah, that's right. I tried some of that straight. I took some sherry straight yesterday.
10: Art, whatever happened on your Art's parts?
1: They are at Redstone Arsenal right now being tested for weight and mass loss. And these are very complicated experiments that apparently take time. So that's where they are right now.
10: Did you see
1: They're still absolutely an anomaly, by the way.
10: Did you see on Discovery Channel where they were taking and lacing parts like that now?
1: No, but it certainly doesn't surprise me.
10: Go back about 3.5-4 years ago, I called you and told you that, that Boeing was building an experimental aircraft to take off conventionally from an airport and then go into outer space and refuel in the atmosphere and then go into outer space. They showed it on Discovery.
1: Hmm.
10: It is a working model now.
1: Well, I know that there, thank you, there was a craft that would go suborbital, a passenger aircraft they had planned that was going to be suborbital, and it would, you know, like get you to Japan in an hour or something. Really incredible. But they gave up plans for that, sadly. First time caller line, you're on the air. Hi.
13: Good morning, Art. Sorry you're feeling so poorly. This is Linda in Quincy, California.
1: Hi, Linda.
13: Do you remember Adele Davis and all her health books? Remember, hear about her?
1: No.
13: She recommended something I found real helpful if you're interested.
1: I remember a guy who preached about nuts and eating natural stuff, and he died.
13: Well, Adele died too, but,
1: we'll
13: but
1: see.
13: As far as I know, there's no cure for that, you know? I mean, we all are going to do that.
1: That's right. But, I mean, why do so many of these people who preach all this health stuff die early?
13: Good point. Okay, well, never mind then. Can I talk about Ed Dames?
1: Sure.
13: It seems to me that he has made a very grim prediction, but we don't have much of a track record on his crystal ball. And I wonder, especially with your earthquake central website and everything, it seems like it would be worthwhile to pin him down on his ability to accurately and specifically, with 100% accuracy, predict geophysical events, especially earthquakes and stuff.
1: How do you do that?
13: What I would suggest, since he has claimed over and over that he could do it and that even new remote viewers could easily predict earthquakes, I would suggest that he post to your site or elsewhere some near-term earthquake predictions, no less than 3 days in advance, so the panic is not worse, you know. I mean, if I told you that there's going to be the big one in San Francisco in 2 hours, that probably would cause worse disaster than the earthquake. So not less than 3 days in advance, give people some warning, and then see how his track record is. What do we know about his ability to predict geophysical events?
1: Well, it's a good point. I mean, if he wants to do that, I'm certainly willing to do it. You know me.
13: Because otherwise, it seems like it's very similar to the Courtney Brown situation where you were promised evidence.
1: No, it's not similar at all.
13: Well,
1: in the Courtney Brown situation, dear, we were given physical evidence that that turned out to be a hoax. It's not similar at all.
13: Well, it may be. The evidence that Major James has presented so far, in looking at it real carefully, I don't believe is evidence. The stories that he's given you about the jet stream and the deformed frogs were already out there. So at the best, he's made projections, not
1: Well, that's really not true. When he talked about the jet stream, for example, I had never, ever heard a weatherman say the jet stream is actually down on deck. It was months afterwards that I began to hear that.
13: Well, I can point you to sites that talk about it, NOAA sites that talk about strange things going on with the jet stream back in 95.
1: Well, that may be, but in terms of weather people talking about the jet stream actually coming down to the deck, as Ed Dames put it, I never heard that prior to his saying it. Never, never, never. Now, the jet stream does some pretty weird writhing and moving about, but I don't recall it ever coming down on deck. And I don't recall the kind of wind speeds that we've had this winter, unusually and frequently this winter, particularly in the Northwest. Some of the coastal areas have had wind speeds that are just unbelievable. West of the Rockies, you're on the air. Hi.
14: Hey, Art.
1: Hey, yes.
14: Harry from KBG Land.
1: Yes, sir.
14: Are you sure your body temperature isn't the same as room temperature right now?
1: No. Maybe I'm dead and don't know it.
14: Check it out.
1: It's possible.
14: I got a few comments about Asteroid for you.
1: Okay.
14: You notice at the beginning of the movie, a comet hit the asteroid.
1: No, a comet passed through the asteroid belt and perturbed the orbits of some asteroids is what occurred.
14: Oh, I thought I saw it hit one.
1: No.
14: Well, maybe that was before.
1: No, it didn't hit one. But a comet would have a gravitational field, and so it would perturb the orbit, change the orbit just a little bit.
14: Okay, well, I guess I missed that. Well, then I didn't miss this. It looked like when the main assault came down on Kansas City,
1: yeah.
14: It lasted maybe 10 minutes.
1: Yeah.
14: The Earth turns at 1,000 miles an hour, rotates on its axis.
1: Yeah, and it wouldn't just keep hitting Kansas City. You're absolutely correct.
14: Yeah, in 10 minutes, between the first one and the last one, it'd be 165 miles.
1: Actually, if what had occurred really occurred, it would have been so much worse than they showed on TV.
14: Oh, yeah, they had those little tiny bonfire things.
1: Oh, yeah, it was just... You know, some of the special effects were admirable. They were pretty
14: good.
1: Some
14: of them were for a TV movie, yeah, but some of them I could tell were miniatures.
1: But, I mean, this whole business of being able to predict exactly where it would come down, that's hogwash. They can't even predict where satellites are going to re-enter. They skip and they land half a world away from where they predict they're going to land.
14: That's very true. They're going to bounce off the atmosphere somewhat unless they're coming exactly.
1: Now, I'll tell you what would have been more realistic. If they'd evacuated Kansas City and then the damn thing had hit Wichita. And wiped out. Everybody was evacuated.
14: Yeah, I didn't see anybody get hit by those. So.
1: And then they had taken that astronomer and lynched her.
14: It was all her fault. Anyway, next time you get on an airplane, you could take a military gas mask. Or
1: oh, if, yeah, right.
14: Well, if you don't like that,
1: I've thought
14: get
1: of that
14: a window or... seat and roll the window down. Stick your head out. Well,
1: yeah, right. About 90 below zero out there, 550-mile-an-hour winds. Just whip your head right out there. Good idea, sir. Good idea.
14: Well, remember what happened to Paul McCartney when he died?
1: Yes.
14: Maybe you should have done the same thing.
1: Maybe. Do you know that Paul McCartney and I share the same birthday?
14: Really?
1: Yeah, but you didn't know that, huh?
14: No, I didn't.
1: Pretty freaky, huh?
14: Yeah, well, maybe someday you'll tell us in your book where you've been the last 2 days on the other side, what it was like.
1: Goodbye, sir.
14: Bye-bye.
1: I've got a new book coming out, but please don't bug anybody about it yet. It's not going to be out for at least a month. It's called The Quickening. Yes, I kept that secret for a long time. But again, please don't bug anybody about it. My publisher has been going nuts. Everybody's driving them crazy about that. You can't get it yet. Don't even try. Please don't call. I will let you know. When? East of the Rockies, you're on the air. Hi.
15: Who?
1: Who?
15: Is this Art?
1: Well, yes.
15: Oh, okay. This is Martin, Kansas City.
1: Oh, yes.
15: Yeah,
1: Kansas
15: I'll give you a few comments we had on Asteroid out here. We had a blast with it.
1: You what?
15: We had a blast with us with Asteroid on the...
1: Is that a little pun?
15: Oh, yeah. We had a blast with it.
1: Yeah.
15: We're still trying to figure out where the dam is.
1: Oh, yeah. The dam that broke and flooded Kansas City.
15: Yeah. We're trying to figure out where it is.
1: There is no dam like that in Kansas City?
15: Not that you can see from Kansas City.
1: No kidding.
15: Oh. That, and we were amazed that you couldn't get a helicopter or a jeep or a tank near the crater, but the kid made it.
1: I was so angry about that kid. I'm telling you, I wanted to see him thrown into that pit. I wish the guy'd come up and stomped on the little kid's hands, and he'd have gone down there and...
15: Yeah. Well, I was sitting here thinking after you mentioned about evacuating Kansas City, and, you know, I live out here, and I watch these people drive all the time. If it had rained, we'd have lost half of Kansas City.
1: It's like I said, what would have been realistic is Kansas City would have evacuated to Wichita.
15: Yeah.
1: And then Wichita would have been hit.
15: Well, I don't figure they would have got out of town.
1: Well, that too.
15: Anyway, I'm glad to hear your demise didn't come through. And I've got that same thing you've got. Best thing to do is wrap up in a blanket and just stay good and warm and sweat it out.
1: Oh, I've been doing that.
15: I tried that oil of oregano.
1: I've been alternating between hot and cold and hot and cold, driving my poor wife nuts.
15: Oh, I hear you. It's rough. Anyway, have a good one.
1: Right, thank you. Take care. I had the pilot of an MD-80 send me some email and said, you know, if you'd flown with me, I would have turned off the recirculation. Great. West of the Rockies, you're on the air. Hi.
16: Hello.
1: Hello.
16: Yeah, can I talk to Art Bell, please?
1: Yes, at the sound of the tone, say Art Bell.
16: Beep. Bell.
1: Yes, hello, sir.
16: Hello.
1: This is Art Bell.
16: Yes, my name is Rick.
1: Yes, Rick.
16: And I would like to have a word with Art Bell. Actually, I got a couple of questions about UFOs.
1: Okay, well, you better go ahead and ask quickly, because we're almost at the bottom of the hour. What are your questions?
16: Okay, well, number one question is, where have all the UFOs gone? I'm talking about basically, my major question is, where's the absolute proof? I mean, all we get is like people testifying this and that and the other.
1: Well, I have the proof. But if I were to tell you, as you know, I would have to kill you. What is your second question?
16: Well, my second question you had a person called Tyler. I forgot the second name. Tyler, it was a book about
1: Kramer.
16: The out-of-body experience.
1: Al Taylor.
16: Yeah.
1: Albert Taylor.
16: That's it, exactly.
1: Okay, okay.
16: Is there any chance to retrieve their number so I can call them?
1: To retrieve the number? No. You know, I don't hang on to those numbers. All you can do is order a copy of that program.
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19: This is a Fox News alert. I'm Deborah Valentine. A primary runoff in Deep Red, Louisiana. Trump-backed candidate Representative Julia Letlow will face off against State Treasurer John Fleming in the June 27th primary after neither garnered 50% of the primary vote Saturday. Congresswoman Letlow speaking to supporters.
20: 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I promise you this. 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Is yours.
19: Incumbent Senator Bill Cassidy does not advance.
21: I have spoken with John, I have spoken with Julia, and I congratulated them both. This was not the result that I necessarily wanted, but I feel great.
19: He came in third on the Democratic side. Jamie Davis has advanced to the runoff election. 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
1: Slight chance for a shower here overnight, otherwise mostly cloudy skies. Temperatures drop down into the upper 50s. Morning clouds break up, give way to afternoon sunshine Sunday. Temperatures approaching 80 Sunday afternoon. Mix of clouds and sun and warming up even more Monday with a chance for late day showers and storms, upper 80s. I'm Ken Boone from the Weather Channel at WIBX 950 AM and 92.3 FM.
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27: I was taking both of those when I got this. Not only that, I was taking every vitamin known to mankind, and I've been drinking enough water to keep Noah afloat. All right? So this is a virus, and I've got it, and it's going to run its course, and that's all there is to it. And I've had every kind of broth, every kind of everything to burn this out of me that you can imagine, and it's not out. So before you send some suggestion to me, well-meaning as it might be, the fact of the matter is, when you get it, it's going to run its course, and there's nothing you can do about it. 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
27: You know, I'm seeing all these articles here about how world leaders are paying homage to the Chinese leader who has died. This is a guy who ran people down in Tiananmen Square with tanks. What do you mean you're paying homage to him? I suppose you might suggest that he led China into a new economic reality, but he also slaughtered a bunch of people, so I don't know what the hell they're talking about, paying homage to him. Goodbye and good riddance. West of the Rockies, you're on the air. Hello.
36: Yes, is Art there?
27: Is Art here?
36: Yes, sir.
27: Art's the only one that's here.
36: Oh, well, you don't even have to give me a beep.
27: No, uh-uh.
36: This is Alan calling from Arvada.
27: Yes.
36: And I just had a real quick comment about your little jingle that you have for the Chupacabra.
27: Oh, yes. The Chupacabra song.
36: Yes.
27: What about it?
36: It's excellent. I heard that a couple weeks ago, and I wasn't paying attention to the lyrics until the end of it.
27: Yes.
36: And I was waiting to hear it, and I heard it a little while ago, and it was great.
27: Well, it is great.
36: I was wondering if you've heard anything from our friend J.C., and you put him on the air a couple nights ago?
27: No, I've been sick ever since then. In fact, I sort of blame him.
36: Oh, hey, that's some food for thought.
27: It was right after that show that I began to get sick.
36: You know what? That's right.
27: That's right.
36: Wow. Huh.
27: And there are those out there who will say, you see, putting on somebody like that, it was the hand of God who slammed you down and made you sick.
36: Boy, I guess.
27: I'll tell you, I'll get faxes like that.
36: You know what? I heard his what we thought was him when he wasn't all excited and ranting and raving. And I swear, goodness, I'd swear that was his brother or him or something. But
27: who?
36: JC.
27: You mean you know the guy?
36: No. When he called complaining that you had an imposter on, or set that up to make him look
27: bad. Yeah, that's right. I mean, it sounded just like him in a calm voice, didn't it?
36: It sure did. I could have swore it was him, and I was amazed.
27: I agree with you.
36: Oh, wow, this guy does calm down.
27: I think it was the same guy.
36: So, listen, have you heard any reports of chupacabra attacking humans, or is it always animals?
27: No, it attacks humans, too. And now it's in the high... The latest is it's in the high desert up here.
36: Yeah, I heard that on your show.
27: Makes me sick.
36: Yeah, that's pretty scary. I'm a security officer, and I'm armed, and I work nights, but...
27: You don't honestly think a gun would do any good against a chupacabra?
36: Oh, no. Not something that goes 60 miles an hour, but I have to kind of push that out of my mind when I'm out here walking around in the construction site.
27: Might as well forget your gun. You can put bullet after bullet through it. It would still keep coming at you.
36: Well, that's a scary thing to think about.
27: All we'd find is your boots and your badge. Thanks for the call, sir. East of the Rockies, you're on the air. Hello.
2: Art, hi. This is Robin from Nebraska.
27: Hi, Robin.
2: Hi. I am so sorry you've been sick.
27: That's life. Literally.
2: Have you tried, or maybe next time that you fly, you should try one of those surgical masks? I know it might look funny.
27: You know what the problem with that is? Yeah, that's exactly it. I mean, if you wear a mask onto an airplane, everybody is going to figure you're some kind of leper.
2: Well, either that or a hijacker, I suppose.
27: Or a hijacker, that's right. It's like a ski mask, huh?
2: Yeah. But, hey, also, you know, if I had gotten through Jim?
27: Yes.
2: I was going to ask him, has he done anything on the meteor crater of Arizona?
27: Well, he was talking about that.
2: Oh, I missed that.
27: He was talking about that. Yeah, he was standing right down there on the edge of it with Mr. Shoemaker of Shoemaker Levy 9. They were talking about it.
2: Right,
27: yeah.
2: Right. Have you seen that?
27: No.
2: Oh, I would love to go there. My parents went in September and sent us all kinds of postcards and pictures. It really is something. And I didn't know if you caught on that show, Asteroid. Is an asteroid and a meteor the same thing, or...?
27: Well, it's all a matter of scale. A meteor is smaller, an asteroid's bigger. They're both rocks.
2: Yeah, and the astronomer lady on that movie said that it was the one that hit in Arizona. I think she said the one in Arizona was only like 30 meters in diameter.
27: Yeah. Wow. What did you think of that movie?
2: I totally agree with you. The first night was good.
27: Yeah.
2: You know, couldn't wait till the next night. And then here is this little kid carrying around a helicopter, you know, in his hand.
27: Yeah.
2: You know, just, and then slipping into the ground zero. It was just too over melodramatic for that part, and I didn't care for it.
27: Good for you.
2: Good to have you back tonight. And, you know, Sunday when you did Brian O'Leary?
27: Yes.
2: Even though it was a great show, enjoyed the show, I could hear in your voice you did not feel well.
27: That I wasn't feeling well.
2: Yes.
27: Yeah. It was beginning to descend on me then. Thank you. There's absolutely no question about it. I wasn't feeling well for several days prior to my really getting sick, but that's the way it works. Now I'm taking some cold medicine, and it's wearing off. So once again, my nasal cavity is filling. You know how that goes. I guess we're meant to go through this, huh? West of the wild card line, that is. You're on the air. Hi. Hello there. Goodbye. First time caller line, you're on the air. Good morning.
3: Hi, Gato, it's Art Bell.
27: Yes, that's me.
3: Hi, Art. It's Anatoly from Florida.
27: Yes, sir.
3: Yes, I just...
27: Where in Florida are you?
3: It's Margate.
27: Where is that?
3: It's Fort Lauderdale. Fort Lauderdale.
27: Fort Lauderdale, okay.
3: Yeah. I just want to tell you that I absolutely love your show.
27: Thank you.
3: And I have a comment about that out-of-body traveling.
27: Oh, yes.
3: You know, I tried that today. It didn't work for me, but I'm planning to try it tomorrow.
27: You tried to travel out of body?
3: Yeah.
27: Where were you trying to go?
3: I don't know. I just wanted to escape, you know, something.
27: Why would you want to escape from Fort Lauderdale? That's really a good place.
3: It's not from Fort Lauderdale, but from my body.
27: But, I mean, especially at this time of year. I mean, you could end up in New York City or Chicago.
36: I've been there already.
27: All right. Well, thank you very much for the call. I mean, most people who would travel this time of year would love to go to Fort Lauderdale, in or out of body. East of the Rockies, you're on the air. Hi.
4: Hi, Art. I'm glad I finally got through this evening. I have a little story to spin for you. I talked to you briefly at the before you started your show. First of all, I want to tell you, if I could be sick for you, man, I would definitely be there for you.
27: Well, if I could allow you to be sick for me, sir, I'd let you do it in a second. How's that?
4: I have been listening to your show for about maybe a month now.
27: Yes?
4: Approximately the week you aired the Stephen Gibbs episode.
27: Ah, yes.
4: And since then, odd things have been happening to me. I wasn't even going to call in and tell your audience this story, but you had JC on the other night.
27: I did.
4: And I figured if you would have JC speak for an hour, you could let me have a few moments to spend.
27: Well, I'll do anything if it's if it's interesting.
4: First of all, there's the issue of time itself with me. There's been several times that I've been late for work, or have thought the date has been completely different, and just swore up and down that that's been the case.
27: To your boss?
4: Yeah. I have, like, just barely gotten through work by the skin of my teeth, you know, but it's been stuff that's been unconscious to me. I've been, I don't know, experiencing weird things with time. That's the least thing that I could say about
27: it. Well, I'll tell you this. If I was your boss, I wouldn't buy it for a second.
4: I know. And I haven't smoked.
27: I got caught in some kind of time warp. Yeah, sure, right.
4: Okay. This is the second thing that is odd. I witnessed a flash of light. And there was another person that witnessed it with me but wasn't looking directly at it. She was facing me, and I was facing the light. And she commented, I was too awestricken by the sight of the light to even say anything. And she commented on the greatness of this light. She thought it was like a thunderbolt. And I saw it, and it was not a thunderbolt. It was just simply a flash of light about 12 feet off the ground. About maybe 75 to 100 feet.
27: Well, what is that all it was? I mean, did anything happen with it?
4: Nothing that happened with that. No noises or anything, or no odd things with time at that moment or anything like that. Maybe an odd feeling just because I had witnessed this light.
27: Well, maybe somebody just took your picture or something.
4: Okay, that could be also. There's also a floodlight around that same area.
27: Well, there you are.
4: I thought that might have flashed at that time, but it was so bright, Art.
27: Uh-huh.
4: It was so bright. This light was indescribable. The closest thing to describing it have been the typical light witnessing people that have witnessed lights on your show. The third and quite definitely the oddest thing that I have to add to this story.
27: Yes.
4: Is
27: well, this is not a story. These are stories.
4: Well, it's all kind of tying together to what I'm starting to believe is going on.
27: What is that?
4: My roommate, the same one that witnessed the flash of light from the back. She claims that she saw me at a different side of town on a day just this week while I was sleeping, and she thought it was me and
27: with another girl, probably. Huh?
4: No, not at all. Just walking down the street, drinking a soda with my head kind of hunched down. I've got kind of unique features physically anyway, so it's kind of hard to miss me for somebody else. But she described clothes that she saw.
27: Yep. Well,
4: and
27: just deny it, sir. Flat denial. Say, no, it wasn't me. I wasn't there. Who are you going to believe? Your lion eyes or... West of the Rockies, you're on the air. Hi. There. Now you're on the air. Hello.
5: Hi, Mr. Bell.
27: Yes.
5: Yes, I'm calling from Chico, California. My name is Tom.
27: Hi, Tom.
5: Yes, I just wanted to find out if you had ever heard of an incident that happened here in this town area back in the early 1900s about falling rocks.
27: In Chico?
5: Yes. I... you know, for many, many years. In fact, there was an Outer Limits back in the 60s, I think it was. I think it was an Outer Limits or one of those shows that did a dramatization of it. And there was a lot of speculation about the, you know...
27: Well, meteorites are falling rocks.
5: Well, these were it happened. Now, this is the way I understand it. I'm, you know, very young, or you know, I'm not as old as back at that time. But it happened for about a week or two every day at the same time, around 4 o'clock, and it was just a big low, you know, like several dozen rocks falling.
27: Were they big rocks?
5: Yeah, they're big rocks, you know, probably, 10, 15 pound rocks.
27: Oh, man.
5: Falling into the town.
27: Yeah, very bad.
5: And I remember, you know, my grandfather many years ago, he used to say, you know, when these things came up, when we were discussing this in the family, that he knew that it was possibly some guy up in the mountains who was picked off at the town fathers.
27: That could be it.
5: That was using a catapult to do it.
27: Sure.
5: I know that, you know, in the dramatization, they the papers from San Francisco and...
27: It surely does send a message when big rocks come down.
5: But, I mean, it was never really explained, and I just was wondering if you'd ever heard of anything like that, or heard of that incident.
27: Well, my first inclination would be to thank you by that explanation, that there was some guy up in the mountain who was really ticked off at the town. And a catapult would definitely do the job. But it sure could ruin your day. 10 to 15 pound rocks just coming out of the air. Boosh. Wildcard line, you're on the air. Hello.
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27: Good morning.
6: I was wondering, do you remember the night that you

0: have a VTEC, and I'm wondering, I put it, when it's off, and I put it next to the radio, it pulses. It pulses the radio. And I'm wondering if you knew what that would be, or...
1: You mean it makes a sound in the radio?
0: Yeah, in the radio, coming out of the radio, when I put it right next, I mean, just the other night,
1: I would say that... It's got a lot of digital technology in it, and that produces noise. I suppose it's like sometime you want to do something interesting. Take the remote control for your TV. Take that and put it near your radio.
0: Right.
1: And touch it, and you'll hear it in your radio.
0: But this is it. Does it when it's off.
1: Yeah, I understand. Because that's yes. Thank you. That's because your digital telephone, whether it's on or off, is always in contact with the base. It's passing a digital signal back and forth to the base unit, whether it's on or off. And you're probably hearing that digital switching going on when you put it right up next to a radio. Same effect, as I said, with a television remote control. West of the Rockies, you're on the air. Hi.
2: Hi, Art.
1: Hello. Turn your radio off, please.
2: Yep, got it.
1: That's good.
2: That call from JC last week, or that interview you did with him?
1: Yes.
2: What if you did some reverse speech on him with David Oakes?
1: Well, I don't know. What if we did?
2: Well, I think it would be real interesting.
1: So what do you think we'd hear?
2: It's hard to say. I think it would you'd get his true colors, I think. I don't know. I don't think he's really what he says to be.
1: Well, what do you think it would come out? It would come out like, I am a sinner. I am the sinner. I am the bad one.
2: Well,
1: things like that?
2: Yeah, could be.
1: Could be.
2: On that movie, Asteroid, I do the same thing you do. I record the whole thing and then watch it all at once.
1: That's right. And I am so glad, because after the first episode, it showed the final, the big asteroid coming in.
2: Yeah.
1: To wait 24 hours... for that would have killed me.
2: Yeah. And you remember there was a movie about 10 years ago where Kansas City got nuked. Remember that? I don't remember the name of it, but...
1: I think that Las Vegas is destroyed in movies more frequently than Kansas City.
2: That could be, yeah. But I remember I was driving for an outfit. My main dispatcher was in Kansas City, and... back in 83, they came out with that movie where they got nuked, and so I was giving them a hard time about that. But then I see this movie here, and Kansas City was the target again. But they only got a little one there. But I don't know.
1: The whole thing, look, the whole thing fell apart, thank you, in the second half. Absolutely fell apart. I was getting so angry. That dumb little rugrat just keeps on walking, leaves his grandfather, who had fallen down and hurt himself, leaves his grandfather and begins walking in exactly the wrong direction, exactly toward ground zero. And by the time they get to him, he's hanging on by his little hands, ready to fall into the crater. Ooh, I was so angry. I mean, I would have been pleased if they come up and stomped on the little guy's hands and he'd fallen down. Anyway. East of the Rockies, you're on the air.
3: Hi, Art. How you doing?
1: I'm sick.
3: You're sick?
1: Yep.
3: Believe me, I'm glad you're on the air, and I hope you get better soon.
1: I hope so, too. What's on your mind, sir?
3: Okay. Yin Chow.
1: What?
3: For the cold.
1: You look, you've got your radio on. That's one serious violation right there.
3: I didn't turn that off. I'm sorry. I've got the TV on.
1: All right. Well, that's a second violation. All right, I've got to go. That's untenable. West of the Rockies, you're on the air. Good morning.
4: Congratulations, you made it all the way through.
1: Yeah,
4: rest
1: it was
4: and get well.
1: It was a close call, too.
4: You bet. Get well.
1: Get well? I wish I would, but this is going to run its course, no matter what I do. Where are you calling from?
4: Oh, I'm calling you from Joshua Tree.
1: Joshua Tree. I always thought that was kind of a cool name.
4: Yeah.
1: All right. Well, Joshua Tree, this night, this
4: Good
1: morning.
4: Good night, America.
1: You're way ahead of me, aren't you?
4: Yep, and you get well.
1: Thank you. See you later.
4: All right.
1: All right, that's it, folks. From the high desert, that's all there is.

0: and a little more. I'll see you tomorrow night, maybe. But look, if I'm not here, it doesn't mean I'm dead. Probably. From the high desert, good night, Cosmos.
1: My mom has taken up going to the park to practice yoga.
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8: This is a Fox News alert. I'm Deborah Valentine. A primary runoff election in Louisiana after candidates failed to reach at least 50% of the vote in Saturday's Senate primary, with a Trump-backed candidate unseating a Republican incumbent. Fox's Chanley Painter.
9: Trump-backed Congresswoman Julia Letlow and State Treasurer John Fleming got the most votes and will face off in the runoff on June 27th. Incumbent Bill Cassidy finished third, ending his bid for re-election. Under Louisiana's election rules, only the top two candidates advanced to the runoff. The result marks a major political defeat for Cassidy. He faced backlash from many Republicans after voting to convict President Trump in his second impeachment trial following the January 6th attack on the U.S. Capitol. He also broke with President Trump on key issues. Trump attacked Cassidy on Truth Social, calling him a disloyal disaster.
8: On the Democratic side, Jamie Davis has advanced to the runoff election June 27th. An Iraqi national charged with allegedly carrying out at least 18 terror attacks against U.S. and Israeli groups overseas.
10: Still an ongoing investigation, but there are a lot of serious charges here. The DOJ says it's not a matter of if these terror attacks were going to happen in the United States, but a matter of when. And the feds believe it could have happened any day. Now, 32-year-old Mohammed al-Saadi is facing federal charges, and more arrests could be coming because the feds don't think he was acting alone. Investigators tell us this. He was the senior commander of an Iranian-backed terror group involved in nearly 20 attacks that were either being planned or had already happened, including the attempted murder of two Jewish men in the UK. This happened earlier this month. Police there say a Somali-born British citizen pulled out a knife and stabbed two guys in London, two Jewish men. The wild arrest was caught on body camera.
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1: Russian President Vladimir Putin will meet with Chinese leader Xi Jinping on a two-day visit to Beijing next week. Here's Fox's Jane Fergus with details.
2: The Kremlin announcing the trip less than 24 hours after President Trump finished his own state visit to China, saying in a statement that Putin's trip, planned for May 19th and 20th, had already been scheduled to coincide with the 25th anniversary of the 2001 Sino-Russian Treaty of Friendship. The two leaders are expected to discuss bilateral relations as well as key international and regional issues and economic cooperation. Jane Fergus, Fox News.
1: The DOJ is seeking the death penalty in the 2025 murder of two Israeli embassy staffers. Fox's Madeline Rivera is in Washington with details.
3: Federal prosecutors say the suspect, Elias Rodriguez, was motivated by hate and political bias. Authorities say he planned extensively for this attack, flying to D.C. from Chicago with his gun. Investigators say surveillance video showed Rodriguez shooting 26-year-old Sarah Milgram and 30-year-old Yaron Lashinsky after they left a young diplomat's reception at the Capitol Jewish Museum. As Milgram tried to crawl away, Rodriguez allegedly approached her and shot more rounds. Court papers say Rodriguez then went inside the museum. He displayed a red keffiyeh and said, "I did it for Palestine, I did it for Gaza." And as police officers removed him from the building, he called out, "Free Palestine."
1: Rodriguez has pleaded not guilty. Venezuela's government said today it deported Alex Saab, a business owner pardoned by President Biden as part of a prisoner swap to the U.S., to face judicial charges. The Colombian-born business owner may be asked to testify against former Venezuelan leader Nicolas Maduro. Maduro is awaiting trial on drug charges in Manhattan. I'm Deborah Valentine. This is Fox News.
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6: Slight chance for a shower here overnight, otherwise mostly cloudy skies. Temperatures drop down into the upper 50s. Morning clouds break up, give way to afternoon sunshine Sunday. Temperatures approaching 80 Sunday afternoon. Mix of clouds and sun and warming up even more Monday with a chance for late day showers and storms, upper 80s. I'm Ken Boone from the Weather Channel on WIBX 950 AM and 92.3 FM.
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Thanks for inviting me into your home, your long-haul truck, RV, camper, taxi, your parents' well-appointed basement with the simulated wood paneling, electric fireplace, and the painting of dogs playing poker. Your loft, that greasy spoon just off the interstate, and your cabin in the woods. Welcome to Coast AM, the very best in late-night talk radio. I'm Richard Serrett, and tonight, this morning, I'm coming to you live from the home studio in Old Thornhill, just north of Toronto. Coming up in hour one, 60 years ago today, the Beach Boys released Pet Sounds, a record that arrived like a transmission from somewhere beyond the limits of popular music. It was lush, melancholy, intimate, orchestral, fragile, and impossibly beautiful. Beneath the California sunshine was something deeper. Loneliness, yearning, innocence slipping away, and the ache of becoming an adult in the modern world. Among its masterpieces, this cathedral built from harmonies.

0: God Only Knows, a song so emotionally profound that Paul McCartney would later call it one of the greatest songs ever written. McCartney marveled at its intricate chord changes and the emotional power hidden inside its deceptively simple lyrics. In fact, Pet Sounds affected McCartney so deeply that it pushed him and the Beatles to elevate their own songwriting, helping inspire the creative leap that would become Sgt. Pepper. And tonight, in Hour One, I'll be joined by one of the men who helped create that masterpiece, Al Jardine. Al's voice and musicianship is woven into the emotional architecture of an era. And tonight, we'll journey into the creation of Pet Sounds, exploring the fragile alchemy within the band, the almost otherworldly beauty of those harmonies, and the reason these songs continue to linger in the soul like fragments of a forgotten dream. For 1 hour, we revisit the moment when American popular music stopped being disposable and started becoming confessional, cinematic, and painfully human, as Brian Wilson and the Beach Boys transformed surf songs into something transcendent. Then in hours 2, 3, and 4, November 22nd, 1963, Dallas, Texas. And for more than 60 years, the assassination of President John F. Kennedy has remained America's deepest political wound and its most enduring mystery. But what if there was another story unfolding in Dealey Plaza that day? A hidden operation buried beneath the official narrative. An operation involving covert pilots, CIA cutouts, anti-Castro Cubans, organized crime figures, intelligence operatives, and an alleged abort team dispatched to stop the assassination before it happened. Tonight, for 3 explosive hours, I welcome legendary CIA contract pilot Robert Tosh Plumley and acclaimed investigative author Ralph Pizzullo for a chilling deep dive into the claims at the center of their book, Deep Cover, Shallow Graves. Plumley alleges he flew members of a covert team into Dallas on the eve of Kennedy's murder, believing they were there to intercept a plot already in motion. Instead, he says they walked into a carefully orchestrated operation spiraling beyond anyone's control. From secret CIA safe houses and anti-Castro paramilitary networks to Dealey Plaza, the Grassy Knoll, Operation Northwoods, Lee Harvey Oswald, E. Howard Hunt, Johnny Roselli, and the intelligence underworld of Cold War America, this conversation ventures into territory few dare to touch. Was Dallas the scene of a failed security operation? Did factions inside the intelligence community know more than they admitted? And was the assassination of JFK not merely a murder, but the violent collision of covert wars being fought beneath the surface of American democracy? 3 hours, one of the darkest chapters in modern history. But first, celebrating Pet Sounds, the 60th anniversary with Beach Boys co-founder Al Jardine. Welcome to the Audio Imaginarium. Come on in, weary traveler, hang your cloak on a peg, grab a stool, and come warm yourself by the fire. There are stories to be told, and you are among friends. I'm Richard Serrett, and this is Coast to Coast AM. Why don't you stay a while?
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0: As a founding member of the Beach Boys, Al Jardine helped create music that didn't just soundtrack an era, it captured the emotional heartbeat of post-war America. A Grammy Lifetime Achievement recipient and Rock and Roll Hall of Fame member, Al is currently touring with the Pet Sounds Band. And we're going to discuss the new archival collection, We Got a Groove, the brothers' studio years, and Al's acclaimed solo album, A Postcard from California, featuring collaborations with Neil Young, David Crosby, Stephen Stills, and Glenn Campbell. Al Jardine, welcome to Coast AM. So great having you here. How are you?
5: Oh, thank you, Richard. That's quite a nice thing to say. 60 years of celebrating the Pet Sounds, the making of Pet Sounds, has it resonated all over the world. So we're happy to discuss it with you tonight.
0: And when you reflect on that journey of that record and your role in creating it, what does this anniversary mean to you personally?
5: Well, confirms Brian Wilson was a preeminent composer, not just a writer, not just a songwriter, because a lot of us can do that, but he was a composer, and he invented a style of music kind of similar to Mendelssohn or Bach or Beethoven. Those folks all had a certain vision, and his vision happened to be in the 20th century, which is now sounds like a long time ago, but it's going to be around for quite, his music will be around for a long time, another 60 years and maybe 160 years, probably forever.
0: And Pet Sounds, it was such a departure for the Beach Boys in 1966. I mean, there weren't songs about surfing and cars or girls on the beach. How was the album received initially by fans?
5: Here in the United States, territory by territory is different. Here it was somewhat, shall we say, muted by the label because they didn't hear what they called the hit record to sell the album. So about a few months after we released it, they released a Best of the Beach Boys album due to failing sales, at least in their opinion. And so that killed it right there. It didn't have a chance. So it took a while. It took another 30 or 40 years to be appreciated in the way it is now. And sometimes a good thing is just too good to be true initially, and it needs time to mellow and people to interpret it the way it is today as a brilliant piece of art.
0: And for those of us who only know Brian Wilson through the music, what was it actually like being in the room with him during the creation of Pet Sounds? I mean, did you sense at the time you were witnessing this rare kind of genius at work?
5: Well, we were on tour at the time, so we weren't really in the room, as you put it, when he was tracking and writing the music. So we were in Japan for a month prior to our induction into the Pet Sounds Hall of Fame. No, we were introduced to a new kind of expression of Brian's consciousness since we had left for tour, and he was so excited to have us come home and listen. He just couldn't wait for us to hear. So the day we got off the plane, the day after we got off the plane, we were asked to come into the studio and just sit down and listen. And that was quite an experience. There's some a little bit of hesitation, only in that our music was always fun, and the sun and the sand and the surf and the girls and all that, which is great too. I mean, there's nothing wrong with that, but one has to assimilate. But you know, we're actually kind of like, when we come into the studio, we expect Brian to be in his game, and we respected that. And so we were ready to go. He assigned parts for us, leads for the guys, and we sat at the piano and just learned it right there in the studio the day after we got home.
0: Never mind the jet lag. Get to work.
5: We're journeyman guys. I mean, we'd made a few albums before this, so we knew exactly how to sing, how to express, I should say, the values that he had in his head. See, he was listening to stuff that we couldn't even perceive until he, you know, handed out the parts. But they were all pretty consistent with his style. You know, he had a signature style, and it took a while for it all to settle down. It took us about 3 to 6 months, quite honestly, to get it all done, because he was hearing things that we couldn't hear necessarily, and so we'd have to do it over and over and over until we got it right.
0: I want to talk about another phenomenal track from Pet Sounds. Let's hear a little bit of Sloop John B.

0: Sloop John B. It has this almost mythic life before it ever reached Pet Sounds. I think it was Alan Lomax or someone was recording in the field back in the 1930s, and then at the Weavers and the Kingston Trio. How did you first bring that song to Brian Wilson, and what was his initial reaction to the idea?
1: When we started the group, I brought it to his attention. Back in college, we were going to college together. I said, "We got to start a group. Let's sing some folk songs." And he said, "Well, I like the Four Freshmen." So we shared distinctly different music ideals. But Dennis Wilson got the jump on us and suggested we do a song about surfing. So I had to wait a while before I got my turn, and I thought we should add a couple of chords, at least a single, a certain vocal arrangement made itself available to in my head. So I played it for him, and he appreciated it. He thought, yeah, we can make that work because, you know, that's what we do, you know, and we'll make it into a Beach Boy type style song instead of a folk song. And so we had the best musicians, the wrecking crew were in there, and we had to change a few words because some of the stuff was a little bit coming from the Bahamian area of the world. There were certain words that didn't quite work. So we worked that out, and it became a hit single all by itself. And had nowhere to go until we delivered Pet Sounds. It was my understanding anyway that it was my desire to have good vibrations on the Pet Sounds album. And Brian argued that it was too sophisticated for our audience, and that it will save it for the Smile project. And I said, "Brian, this is, you know, we've worked really hard on it. I think we should make it a single off the album." But in any event, Sloop John B was inserted in its place to be the single. It's because that was the way it worked in those days. You had to have a single to sell the album. And I'm glad, I'm very proud of Sloop. I mean, I think it's fantastic. But thematically, It's slightly different. Musically, it's brilliant. Good Vibrations would have been, in my opinion, the way to go. But he was stubborn. He just said, "No, I'm going to say." And in fact, Smile never came out, which is kind of ironic, until about 30 years later.
0: That's right. Yes.
1: We put Good Vibrations out on a little, we'll call it the stepchild of Smile, and it's called Smiley Smile. Which became the follow up to Pet Sounds, and that's where Good Vibrations ended up. So we're talking about Pet Sounds, I know, but it's Sloop was brilliant. Don't get me wrong. I mean, I'm proud to have had a part of it, of making it and writing it, but. It is what it is.
0: Well, it is absolutely transcendent. I want to talk about another Pet Sounds song, another track. Wouldn't It Be Nice? Let's just hear a little bit of that.

0: Wouldn't it be nice? I want to, there's a quote from Mike Love from Charles Granata's book, Wouldn't It Be Nice? Brian Wilson and the Making of the Beach Boys' Pet Sound. And Mike Love says of the recording of Wouldn't It Be Nice, we did one passage, Wouldn't It Be Nice, close to 30 times. And some of those tries were nearly perfect, but Brian was looking for something more than the actual notes or the blend. He was reaching for something mystical out of the range of hearing. What are your memories about the recording of Wouldn't It Be Nice?
1: Yeah, we were recording. I agree with Mike. It was probably more than 30, but we were recording good vibrations and Wouldn't It Be Nice simultaneously, going back and forth between the two. And, you know, he was hearing exactly what he wanted, and we weren't doing exactly what he heard in his own head. But how, you know, that's a tough call. He finally had to capitulate. I mean, whatever the word is, he finally had to, you know, I think he feels we got pretty close. And it was a big undertaking. Those two alone were in the 3 to 4 months of making the album. It was a big deal. And I think it came off really well myself. In fact, it's in a commercial today. I don't even know what the commercial is, to be honest with you, but it's pretty much accepted as one of the better cuts on the album.
0: Looking back now, how do you reconcile, I suppose, this extraordinary beauty that Brian brought into the world through the music with the personal struggles he endured behind the scenes?
1: Yeah, I think he really he was probably very despondent about the reception that we got, the album received after it was released. He never really talked to me too much about it, but shortly thereafter we abandoned the studio, what we call the professional studios. And we set up a studio in the house and really started to make music in a more informal way. So I think that really affected him. And so we abandoned Smile and pretty much started all over again. And, you know, that was, but I think he enjoyed making Pet Sounds. I think that was the highlight of his life. I think he really had a lot of fun doing it.
0: And we're heading into a break here at the bottom of the hour. What was your reaction and Brian's reaction and the rest of the band when Paul McCartney said what he did about not only that album sort of elevating the Beatles game, but also the God Only Knows, that song being one of the greatest songs ever written?
1: Yeah, I agree with Paul.
0: All right, we'll head on into the break, back with more of my conversation with Beach Boys co-founder Al Jardine. Pet Sounds, 60 years on. Richard Serrett, Coast to Coast AM.
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13: Fox News, I'm Chris DeMeo. Longtime incumbent Louisiana Senator Bill Cassidy is out. He was beaten in Saturday's primary by Republicans Julia Letlow and John Fleming, who advanced to a runoff.
14: I have spoken with John, I have spoken with Julia, and I congratulated them both. This was not the result that I necessarily wanted, but I feel great.
13: The runoff is in June. The Justice Department charging an Iraqi national with planning and carrying out terror attacks against U.S. and Israeli groups overseas.
15: 32-year-old Mohammed al-Saadi is facing federal charges, and more arrests could be coming because the feds don't think he was acting alone. Investigators tell us this. He was the senior commander of an Iranian-backed terror group involved in nearly 20 attacks that were either being planned or it already happened.
13: Fox's Alexis McAdams. Alex Smalley has a 2-shot lead after 3 rounds at the PGA Championship. 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
16: Slight chance for a shower here overnight. Otherwise, mostly cloudy skies. Temperatures drop down into the upper 50s. Morning clouds break up. Give way to afternoon sunshine Sunday. Temperatures approaching 80 Sunday afternoon. Mix of clouds and sun and warming up even more Monday, with a chance for late-day showers and storms, upper 80s. I'm Ken Boone from the Weather Channel on WIBX 950 AM and 92.3 FM.
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1: Hey, welcome back. We got a groove, an unreleased outtake from the sessions for the 1977 album, The Beach Boys Love You. 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
1: And we're back with Al Jardine, co-founder of the Beach Boys, and we're celebrating the 60th anniversary of Pet Sounds. I played We Got a Groove a little bit earlier, Al, and that is part of this massive, I think 73 tracks, this archival collection. Much of it, I guess, taken from the recording of Beach Boys Love You in 77. And you're performing all of the songs from that album, The Beach Boys Love You, while you're touring with the Pet Sounds band. But that, when that album came out, it was, I think, sort of treated like an oddball record in the catalog. But now audiences seem to be embracing these songs with genuine affection. What changed for you personally when you started performing this material live with the Pet Sounds band?
5: Well, I remember, of course, and it was just put right under the shelf, just like Pet Sounds was ignored. And so I challenged my musical director to learn the album, to teach Brian's band, the Brian Wilson band, the Love You album, and by golly, they produced a masterpiece, and I was so impressed. We started booking dates immediately to express those values, because we not only do we do it the way it was initially recorded, but we enhanced it with new technology that gives it even more dynamic resonance. It's a beauty. It's a real undiscovered beauty, and one of Brian's, in fact, it is Brian's favorite album, because it's really a personal expression, as was Pet Sounds, but it's so unique and quirky. I think that's the thing that people love about it. It's quirky. It's Brian's personality. It's bubbling above the surface, and it's a joy to play those songs.
1: But when it first came out, I think you initially, I think I've read a quote, you thought it was initially a flop because it sounded so stripped down and different from, you had all of these lush production people associated with the Beach Boys. Yeah.
5: Well, we did it in our, not the home studio, but we also built a studio in Santa Monica. And so we didn't have the outboard gear that we had in the professional studios. Therefore, you were really making something dry, what we call a dry recording, without effects and all the bells and whistles you get in a big studio. And that gave Brian time to just have fun. And he didn't care about all the bells and whistles. He just wanted to write some fun, enchanting, original music vis-a-vis Pet Sounds. You know, the same kind of approach. And so his brothers, Carl and Dennis, Mike and I helped make it possible. He had all the time he needed, no rush, and he just enjoyed it. But of course, the label didn't feel that way, as similar as to the Capitol Records thing. We had gone to a different label by then. I can't remember which one actually. It might have still been Capitol, but again, they didn't hear the single. That whole formula, the formula wasn't there anymore. They didn't know how to promote it. But boy, you should hear it now. It's a masterpiece, and I must say it's my favorite one. I'm with Brian on that.
1: Yeah, when I hear songs like I'll Bet He's Nice and Johnny Carson, they're kind of quirky on the surface, but there's also like a vulnerability and a melancholy underneath them. I'm wondering if those songs reveal something essential about Brian Wilson during that period.
5: Yeah, he was vulnerable. He was and emotionally vulnerable, I should say. You know, it wasn't easy for him to reach out and be warm with someone, particularly with women. You know, he was happily married, of course, at the time, but he's expressing what I think we all went through in high school and college. The fear of being rejected, for instance, with I'll Bet He's Nice, you brought that one up. That's about rejection, and it is melancholy. And when I sing it, I feel Brian's melancholy. I get to sing the leads on this album, which is a lot of fun. I'm really experiencing Brian's soul in a way coming out, and it's really poignant. They're so clever and so well written. It's astonishing. So I really recommend everybody come out and hear it while we have this great band, because the Brian Wilson band is still intact for the most part, and they sound better than the record.
1: We should point out that you will be, let's see here, I've got some dates here for Al Jardine and the Pet Sounds Band. You're going to be playing in Phoenix at the Musical Instrument Museum on Wednesday, June 3rd, Thursday, June 4th, the Plaza Theater in Palm Springs, California, Saturday, June 6th, and then you're heading to Australia, the Sydney Opera House, the Regal Theater in Perth, Adelaide, Melbourne, Brisbane. Wow.
5: Yep. And we'll do a dose of Pet Sounds in that tour as well. We'll add a few songs from Pet Sounds, and we'll try to put in enough for everyone to enjoy. Eventually, we'll probably do the entire Pet Sounds album, probably starting this fall, and also with an intermission, and then we'll come back and do the whole Love You album, and then all of the big hits, all those hits will be in the encore. So it's going to be quite a, it's going to be quite a year for us if this, you know, if the economy holds up and we don't have to, you know, the fuel prices being what they are and all the, it, you know, it's hard for people to buy tickets to the shows now because they have to buy food. So a lot of people are in trouble. A lot of acts are having to cancel. So I hope we don't have to.
1: I want to talk a little bit about your solo album, A Postcard from California. I think it was released in 2010, and then it was reissued, I think, in 2022. Let's hear a little bit of A California Saga.

0: There you go, California Saga. Oh, there's Neil Young coming in on that song. Wow, what a that's Neil Young, David Crosby, Stephen Stills. What a group of musicians you assembled for A Postcard from California. How did you get those gentlemen involved?
1: Well, that's a good question. They're because they're so generous. Crosby and Neil and those guys. Stevens, they all wanted to. Steve told me in private. He said, "You know, we all wanted to be Beach Boys," which so they love the harmonies. You know, they always love the band. I mean, the parent band. And so, and when Crosby came up to do his part, he said, "You got Neil to do that?" He says, "Yeah." I just went up to the studio and he put his lead on. He says, "Boy, you're really lucky." So, but you know, they all had their little things there, but they love harmony. We all love the harmonies, and I'm singing about a pretty cool place called the Central California Expression, I guess you call it, and they all love that idea. You know, it's a beautiful musical idea that they joined me on. Glenn Campbell was amazing on the title song Postcard from California. I mean, he without him, I don't think it would have been nearly as good, because he put his heart and soul into it. He was a Beach Boy when Brian couldn't tour anymore. So
0: that's right. Yeah.
1: So I brought him in on that vocal. He just walked down to the studio from Monterey. He was doing a show there, and he blew me away. His vocals. So we got really lucky. This,
0: yeah. You said the album grew out of Don't Fight the Sea, which was written by my fellow countryman, Terry Jacks. Oh, and yeah. It reflects your lifelong concern for the environment. When you look back, do you feel that same ecological, spiritual connection to the ocean has always sort of existed beneath a lot of your music, even during the early Beach Boy years?
1: Oh yeah, we've always been near, you know, fond of the water, you know, on the surface as surfers, you know, doing during the early years, and then we started learning about, you know, saving the water and not polluting it, and so I wrote a song called "Don't Go Near the Water," which is kind of an anachronism, but because of the pollution, and so we've been, you know, quite aware of all of those things, and and Terry, bless his heart, wrote a terrific song, and I thought, hey Terry, can I just add a couple of notes, maybe a bridge, so Carl Wilson can sing a beautiful, you know, inner what we call a bridge, to bridge the verses together, and he said sure. So we got a beautiful song there. Don't fight the sea, about, you know, just hanging in there and trying to make things better. And the Canadians know how to do that.
0: I was reading an interview that you did, and you recalled Brian Wilson telling you, "Al, you have to finish your songs." Did completing A Postcard from California feel in some way like maybe honoring that encouragement?
1: Yeah, you might say so. But more humorously, that was Brian's remark to folks who would ask him, "How do you write a song?" And he would deflect, because it was so easy for him to write a song. He would deflect and say, "You've got to finish your songs." So it's kind of a tongue-in-cheek thing. It really wasn't that, you know, like telling me to finish my songs, because that's the trick is knowing how to write a good melody. And Brian had all those qualities. He could not only write them, he could arrange them, produce them, and sing them. So the rest of us are really in the Brian Wilson School of Music. Area. So I give him all the credit.
0: I want to play a little bit of another track from A Postcard from California, Waves of Love.
1: Oh, yeah.
0: Oh, we don't have that. Oh, sorry. We'll have to, well, let's talk briefly about that. Do we have that? I don't think. Okay, one second. We'll have that for you in a second. But this Carl Wilson's voice, I believe, comes up on this. So this was recorded when, in the early 90s?
1: Yeah. No, later than that, around 2000, early 2000s.
0: And Carl sadly passed away in the late 90s, I think 1998. So how did you get his voice on that track?

0: There you go. Waves of Love. That's from a postcard from California. It's kind of a love letter to California, or at least it sounds like that to me. California, the California dream, the coastline. When you listen back to that now, what emotions does that record stir in you?
1: Well, it was a preeminent Beach Boys song, and I thought we were going to have a single out of it. But our producer at the time, executive producer, had other ideas. So I channeled it into my own album. But I thought everyone thought it should be a Beach Boys song. And sorry about that. That's my schnoodle. Hey, anyway, so I thought, you know what? I'm going to put it on my album, my solo album, because it's too good to lose a great song like that. And Carl was generous enough to help me finish it. So I'm really lucky. I had so much talent around me. I assembled an album just virtually with some of the best singers and writers in the country. So I was very lucky.
0: I know you released an EP last year, Islands in the Sun. Anything else in the works? Is there going to be another Al Jardine solo album?
1: I think I'm going to do an extended EP for Record Store Day. There's a couple of really cool songs on it, and some refreshing things. And I'm going to finish my songs, Brian.
0: Great advice. Yes.
1: Yeah. And release it.
0: I want to go back quickly to the Beach Boys' Love You album. There's a song on there called Solar System. And I mean, are you into astronomy? Are you a sky watcher?
1: Yeah, very much so. I have a Celestron myself, a 16-inch Celestron. I love it.
0: And I have to ask you this, because it is Coast to Coast AM. Have you ever seen a UFO?
1: My son has. He's actually photographed a few.
0: Oh, really?
1: Yeah. Yeah, it cigar shaped kind of structures that he's sitting out here on the West Coast, pretty much north of Monterey, California, and just sitting in a hill. He'll have his camera ready to go, and he's amazing. He's a brilliant photographer. Andrew Jardine is his name, and I'm cultivating his stuff. I'll share that with you sometime, or in your audience. If I get something to share with you, I will.
0: Oh, I'd love to. I'd love to see those photographs.
1: Yeah.
0: Got to ask you about, because I'm up here in Canada, and I always like to say we have 6 months of winter and 6 months of bad skating. Do you miss winters in Lima, Ohio?
1: That's funny. Oh yeah. Well, I don't miss the winters, no. But I love that part of the world though. When the leaves start to change and I'm a Midwesterner at heart. Yeah, I really am.
0: All right. Well, folks, you need to get out and see Al Jardine and the Pet Sounds Band, and they are coming to Phoenix and Palm Springs and then on to Australia. More information at aljardine.com. Al, thank you so much for taking the time. What a privilege.
1: Well, thank you, Richard. That's very kind of you.
0: All right. Coming up next, former CIA contract pilot Tosh Plumley and investigator author Ralph Pizzullo. Join me for a chilling 3-hour journey into a hidden world surrounding the assassination of John F. Kennedy, covert flights, anti-Castro operatives, intelligence networks, an alleged abort team dispatched to Dallas before history changed forever. I'm Richard Serrett, and this is Coast to Coast AM.

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1: It's doing what we love because of the sacrifices that were made by our military heroes.
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0: It's NASCAR's toughest test of man and machine.
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10: Louisiana voters weigh in. I'm Chris DeMeo, Fox News. Louisiana voters deciding their candidates for U.S. Senate on Saturday. The seat, which is currently held by incumbent Senator Bill Cassidy, was up for grabs. Julia Letlow, who's backed by President Trump, and State Treasurer John Fleming have advanced to a runoff, which will take place in June.
11: Trump-backed Congresswoman Julia Letlow and State Treasurer John Fleming got the most votes and will face off in the runoff on June 27th. Incumbent Bill Cassidy finished third, ending his bid for re-election. Under Louisiana's election rules, only the top two candidates advanced to the runoff. The result marks a major political defeat for Cassidy. He faced backlash from many Republicans after voting to convict President Trump in his second impeachment trial following the January 6th attack on the U.S. Capitol. He also broke with President Trump on key issues. Trump attacked Cassidy on Truth Social, calling him a disloyal disaster.
10: That's Fox's Chanley Painter reporting. Well, several ISIS leaders killed in Nigeria during a joint operation between U.S. and Nigerian forces.
12: The U.S. military says this was a joint operation between U.S. forces and armed forces in Nigeria to target and kill several members of ISIS. The U.S. military's Africa Command releasing footage and calling ISIS leader Abu Bilal al-Manuki the most active terrorist in the world, saying that he had a history of helping plan attacks and abductions. Officials tell Fox that all service members who were involved in this strike did make it back safely. President Trump made the initial announcement on Truth Social, writing, "Al-Manuki, second in command of ISIS globally, thought he could hide in Africa, but little did he know we had sources who kept us informed on what he was doing."
10: Fox's Alex Hogan at the White House. The Nigerian president thanked President Trump and claimed that the strike was an example of the cooperation between both countries. 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
2: The World Health Organization declares a global health emergency over Ebola outbreaks in Congo and Uganda, with over 300 suspected cases and 88 deaths. President Trump unveiling a new website to help mothers and future mothers across America. Fox's Jared Halpern has more from the White House.
3: On Mother's Day, the administration launched the website moms.gov to help support expecting women and their families. Information on adoption assistance, pregnancy support, nutrition tips, and mental health resources are all available on the site. President Trump also highlighting how his administration is enacting groundbreaking child care reforms to improve federal child care programs.
4: These reforms will give states more flexible, lower costs, increase options, and empower parents to choose what care works best for them.
3: Critics say the president's cuts to Medicaid and the Affordable Care Act forced hospitals and maternity wards to close across the country, especially in rural areas.
2: That's Fox's Jared Halpern. Meantime, a lawsuit claims Netflix is addictive and that it steals data from its customers.
5: Texas Attorney General Ken Paxton is suing Netflix, claiming the company is using its platform to steal data from its users and specifically designed the app to be addictive. Netflix CEO Ted Sarandos tells Fox those allegations aren't true.
6: Do we make great television? Yes. Guilty. Do we make it artificially addictive? Absolutely not.
5: Sarandos did say Netflix catered to customer desire in its early days by not advertising and releasing all its original programming episodes at the same time, effectively creating the binge-watching phenomenon. The legal action follows rulings against other big tech companies like Facebook and YouTube, which are both found guilty of violating consumer protection laws in separate lawsuits.
2: Fox's Madeline Rivera. Alex Smalley holds the lead after three rounds at the PGA Championship. Final round is Sunday. I'm Chris DeMeo. This is Fox News.
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7: Slight chance for a shower here overnight, otherwise mostly cloudy skies. Temperatures drop down into the upper 50s. Morning clouds break up, give way to afternoon sunshine Sunday. Temperatures are approaching 80 Sunday afternoon. Mix of clouds and sun and warming up even more Monday, with a chance for late day showers and storms, upper 80s. I'm Ken Boone from the Weather Channel at WIBX 950 AM and 92.3 FM.
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1: Welcome back. Happy, the Rolling Stones, always a crowd favorite, a fan favorite when the Rolling Stones are out performing live and Keith steps up to the microphone and takes lead vocals. Former CIA contract pilot Robert Tosh Plumley joins me next for a stunning firsthand account of covert operations in the shadow world of Cold War America. Plumley claims that on November 22nd, 1963, he flew members of a secret abort team into Dallas to stop the assassination of John F. Kennedy, only to discover something had already gone terribly wrong. From anti-Castro operations and CIA safe houses to Daley Plaza and the Grassy Knoll, it's a chilling journey into the hidden machinery operating beneath the official story. And this remarkable story unfolds next on Coast to Coast AM.
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1: Tosh Plumley is a former CIA-connected contract pilot and covert operative. He's the co-author of Deep Cover, Shallow Graves, in which he recounts his participation in clandestine missions throughout the Cold War, including anti-Castro operations, weapons flights, intelligence-linked activities across Latin America and the Caribbean, and of course, his role in a covert abort team operation connected to the assassination of President John F. Kennedy. Tosh Plumley, welcome to Coast AM. How are you?
5: Well, I'm doing great, and thank you for having me. Appreciate it.
1: I want to begin by asking who you were before the CIA entered your life.
5: Well, let's say I was a juvenile delinquent, never went to school. My mother knew all the truant officers by their first names, and I ran away from home. I joined the forged birth certificate and joined the Texas 49th Armored Division in 1952 when I was 14 years old. While I was in the National Guard at Dallas Love Field, Dallas, Texas, learned how to drive a Sherman tank at 15. Then at 16, I used my credentials for the National Guard to go see an Army recruiter, and I went into the regular Army under age at 16 and was stationed at Fort Bliss, Texas. And then at that, well, then I was transferred or assigned to a unit called the AAA RTC Recon Training Command. At this point in time, they were using a test program for young guys that were bound, you know, juveniles that were in trouble or right on the edge of being in trouble with the law. The court system, I was in the court system as a juvenile delinquent. So then they give me an opportunity while I was already in the Army underage to either stay in the Army or go to juvenile hall. So I stayed in the Army. I was attached to that special unit. It was a test unit. And I ended up going to a place called Illusionary Warfare Training Program. That was the beginning of a PSYOPS operation long before some of the Green Berets, before Vietnam. And so I started training in PSYOPS with military intelligence. And I used the GI Bill to get my pilot's license. I was groomed to go to a place in Dallas, Texas at White Rock Aviation under a military GI contract. And I became a commercial pilot. And I started flying guns and ammunition to Fidel Castro in 1950. By then it was 1957. Anyway, that's a crowding a lot.
1: That's quite a resume, Tosh. That's quite a resume. Let me ask you about, you mentioned the School of Illusionary Warfare. The School of Illusionary Warfare, what's that all about?
5: Well, and back in the early 50s, they had a program started that they known as the MK Ultra program and also MK Delta. This is where they would take young people and they got in to try to make what they call a super warrior. This was a pattern after the old SS during, well, the Nazis during World War II. And through Operation Paperclip, they brought that same program into the United States and launched it into some of the places like Fort Bliss, Texas. And they used special ops. This was before, as we know, special ops was formed. We're talking about 1953, 54. So as a result of that, I was in that unit, which was a test unit, and was basically set up to be like super soldiers. There was a movie made later out of it called The Men Who Stared at Goats.
1: Yes.
5: And the program at that time, they thought that they could actually train us to do certain things like visual warfare, create the illusion. The thing that they taught in the School of Illusionary Warfare in Exet, North Carolina, was that the first thing you do is you control the communications to the people through radio stations. We didn't have TV stations in those years. So you control the radio stations. You control the communications that goes out on the air. So if you can control the thinking or control the communications to the people, you can control the actions and the thinking of the people. This was the program. It was spin-off through the old MK Ultra, where they were using drugs to induce, to try to make super warriors. At one point, it was set up to where you would, they would make you think that you could do something that you really couldn't do. I mean, I don't want to rabble here, but for example, a spoon on the edge of a glass with a sugar cube on the spoon, and you balance it right on the edge of the glass. So you'd sit here and you'd stare at that glass. You'd stare and you'd say, I want to make that sugar cube fall into that glass. I'm going to make it fall. I'm going to make it fall. We'd stare at that thing for 5-10 minutes. I'm going to make it fall. By golly, after a while, it fell. Wow, that's amazing. Our thought patterns made that fall. Fantastic. Until one day, I happened to see our instructor with his knee, and he just hit the table leg just enough to make that thing fall. It was an illusion. That's the project we used. The other project, for instance, when we would get a bump, we would be trained to say, CIP, see ya, CIP. Next time it would be another reply back. We'd tear dollar bills in half. put ketchup on one half and ketchup on the other. So if we had a bump or a meeting, we exchanged dollar bills. If they matched, that's our contact. If they didn't match, you get the hell away from it. But anyway, that's the kind of training that we went through at that particular time.
1: Tosh, I just wanted to ask you about MK Ultra a little bit more, because when I think of MK Ultra, I think of, as you mentioned, drugs, creating some sort of trauma in someone, whether it could be induced by drugs or maybe even some kind of physical trauma in order to fracture the psyche. Was any of that, were you subjected to any of that kind of, MK Ultra technique, drugs, or physical trauma?
5: Yes, a complete program in a situation like that, that gets into a sub chapter of illusionary warfare was brain war. Now, that's what you just made reference to. The object there was completely pull the brain out and then resubstitute the thought patterns that you want into that brain. For instance, that'll make you think that you can do something. So the Nazis were good at that with their Air Force. These guys could stay up 48 hours, and they thought they were invincible. In other words, you couldn't kill them. They were, you know, so that was the kind of thing. You get that planted into your mind. You begin to believe it. You believe that you're indestructible. You can go into combat. I mean, and you go berserk. So that's what the object was, brain war. Illusionary war. So that was the programs that the military in those early years was taking young guys and training them to go into military operations in foreign countries, capture the radio stations, believing that they were invincible, super warriors, and then they would go in and establish the narrative of what they wanted that particular country to do. We used it extensively in Cuba in the early 50s and mid into the 60s.
1: Did you really encounter Lee Harvey Oswald during training?
5: I run into Lee a few times. Lee's a good guy. I run into him at Illusionary Warfare twice. He was studying language classes there at Nag's Head before he was. See, Nag's Head had a defector program. Victor Marchetti was CIA operative. He wrote about that in the book, The Cult of Intelligence. That book was censored heavily. And the part was censored was Illusionary Warfare, Nag's Head, North Carolina, and the defector program that they had. We trained young men like Lee, well, Lee was one of them, to defect into foreign countries to become double agents, knowing that the foreign country would perhaps pick them up if they had special training. Lee had special training in radar. Other kids at that age had training in cryptology. So whatever their talent was, they were trained to go and defect into these other countries and spread propaganda and report back through their company or their contact whatever the hell was going on in that particular country. Cuba, again, was another example. Dominican Republic in those years was another example with Trujillo. When the M26-7 Castro come on the scene, we supported Castro. At the same time, during that time period, we had to support Batista because of the Pan-American Treaty agreements. So what we were doing in those years, and I'm talking about 54, 57, 58, 59, when Castro come on the scene with the Cuban rebels, we would steal, our group, our group would actually go in and steal U.S. National Guard armory, arms and ammunition, and then we would supply that to the rebel troops. At the same time, we were supplying guns and ammunition and airplanes to Batista. So our policy at that time, we were funding one part, a rebel, to overthrow Batista, a dictator. And at the same time, because of the treaty's foreign policy, we were also supplying that dictator with tanks, planes, and guns to wipe out Fidel Castro in the mountains of the Sierra Madre.
1: Okay, so let me just stop you there because I'm trying to follow here. This is, it's, you're, when you say we, do you mean the CIA? I mean, were you, by this point?
5: This was a CIA operation in our early stages. You got to remember, in those days, no one knew anything about what CIA was. That all come down after Watergate and all that kind of stuff. In this particular time frame, the CIA was running the operations. It was a great honor to be part of the CIA, man. I mean, but it was getting out of control. Infiltration, foreign policy, politics, you name it. So when I say we, yes, we, CIA, this was a CIA program launched and authorized by the federal government, by the president of the United States. I mean, that was our foreign policy. So covertly, we are setting up a conflict, supporting that conflict, escalating that conflict, and at that point in time, supplying guns to both sides of that conflict.
1: So now, you're simultaneously supporting Castro and the opposition, or Batista, and to what end? Why support both? Just because it's a money-making operation? You're running weapons to both groups?
5: You just hit it right on the head. It's a money operation. When you steal these guns from the National Guard, you fly those guns into a foreign country. In the case of Batista, they pay so much back to the direct sales program for guns, foreign, they call it the Blue Lantern Report. And we sell those guns legally, but then at the same time, we create the black market. Now, here's where the money comes in. Some of that money goes back into campaign contributions through cutout shell companies that were set up in Cuba and Dominican Republic and other foreign countries, Venezuela and places like that. So shell companies were set up, monies from arms transfers. Yeah, I'm talking the 50s and early 60s. Monies were transferred back into campaign contributions. For instance, if it was in those years, if let's say $20 million, well, out of that $20 million, maybe 3 to 5% are kicked back into campaign contributions in order to devote to keep those programs going through our foreign policy. Am I making sense here?
1: You are, disturbingly so. Does the CIA at this point care who wins in Cuba? Do they care whether it's Castro or Batista? Does it matter?
5: Well, in those days, communism, whatever it would take to defeat communism, that's what you did. For instance, if you, America was very patriotic in those years. So we were fighting communism. So whatever method that our policymakers decided would defeat communism, if it meant training weapons and doing whatever I just explained, that's what we did. If it meant that we would play both sides against the middle in order to defeat communism, that's what we did. For instance, I was raised in World War II. So I was influenced by military, by wear the uniform, but also by the flag. The flag was the most important thing in our dealings. So therefore, we have patriotism. I can remember a situation when I was a kid in 1944. I was about 5, 6 years old, and a civilian at a pharmacy, a soda fountain. He accidentally dropped the American flag on the floor. A Marine had just come back from Saipan, literally beat that man up because he dropped the American flag on the floor. That's where that came from. There was a time in 1945 when we're raising the American flag before we go to school. Everybody would go outside in a circle around that flagpole, and we would say, "I pledge allegiance to the flag," as they raised the flag, and we would salute. People in their cars, when the flag was being raised, would actually stop in the middle of the street, get out of their car, put their hand over their hearts, and salute the flag. That was in 1944, 1945, during the war years, when our guys were storming Iwo Jima and Guadalcanal. I'll use that
1: right to
5: take a look where we are today.
1: I understand, but meanwhile, you're in Cuba, and you're at the same time, you're trying to prop up Batista, and then you switch, and you're now helping Castro. What were you thinking at this time? Did you ask yourself, you know, what the heck is going on here? Who are we fighting for?
5: Well, in the position that we young guys were in, we are doing what we're told to do. We're under the impression that whatever the government is doing is absolutely right. Whatever the government is telling us is absolutely right. You can take that to the bank. We honored what the president said. We honored what our leadership said. We stood by them. We supported each other. We protected operations at all costs. That was what we were trained. That's the mindset. Monday night quarterback and didn't come into the play in those years. So what were we thinking? Yes, we were wondering, hey, man, is this little, half the time you don't know what you're doing. I didn't know what was back on that airplane half the time I'm flying. It was only sometimes years later that I found out, wait a minute, you just flew a bunch of drugs. You just flew a bunch of guns. You just flew a bunch of stuff someplace. What I'm leading up to is that during those years, from about 55, 58, during the Cuban crisis, before the missile crisis, we used to supply guns and ammunition. And also, that's when things began to infiltrate. Special interests infiltrated the CIA. Special political interests infiltrated our government. They set up these programs for profit, to kick back in this dummy company, to set up them shell companies.
1: Tosh, I got to jump in here. We've got to take a time out. We're approaching the bottom of the hour. Tosh Plumlee, co-author of Deep Cover, Shallow Graves, back with more of our conversation after these. My name is Richard Serra. 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
1: Hello, I'm Oneida County Executive Anthony Pacenti. 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
4: Fox News, I'm Deborah Valentine. Trump-backed candidate Representative Julia Letlow will face off against State Treasurer John Fleming June 27th in a primary runoff after neither garnered 50% of the primary vote on Saturday. Congresswoman Letlow speaking to supporters.
5: Work is not done. We have one more race coming up, and I will promise you this. I will crisscross all across the state yet again, fighting for families.
4: Incumbent Senator Bill Cassidy doesn't advance to the runoff primary after coming in third with just over 24% of the vote. On the Democratic side, Jamie Davis has advanced to the runoff election. A public health emergency of international concern declared today due to more than 300 suspected Ebola cases and 88 deaths in Congo and Uganda. The director of the World Health Organization said the outbreak does not meet the criteria of a pandemic. 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
6: Slight chance for a shower here overnight, otherwise mostly cloudy skies. Temperatures drop down into the upper 50s. Morning clouds break up, give way to afternoon sunshine Sunday. Temperatures approaching 80 Sunday afternoon. Mix of clouds and sun and warming up even more Monday with a chance for late day showers and storms, upper 80s. I'm Ken Boone from the Weather Channel at WIBX 950 AM and 92.3 FM.
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12: Hey, welcome back. Charles Harden Holly, Buddy Holly, every day. Love that song. All right, we are going to get back to my conversation with Tosh Plumley, the co-author of Deep Cover, Shallow Graves, in just a minute. And just a programming note, coming up in hour three, his co-author, Ralph Pizzullo, will join us, and then we'll bring them both back together for hour four for more conversation plus your calls. For decades, nuclear-powered space travel has existed mostly on drawing boards and inside science fiction. Now, NASA hopes to change that. An ambitious new mission called SR-1 Freedom could become the first nuclear electric spacecraft ever sent to another planet, launching towards Mars as early as 2028. Unlike traditional rockets, the craft would use a nuclear reactor to generate electricity powering advanced propulsion systems, slower than conventional engines, but vastly more efficient for deep space travel. Its mission? Deliver experimental helicopter drones designed to roam the Martian surface beyond the limits of rovers. If it succeeds, it could mark the dawn of a new nuclear age in space exploration. If it fails, it'll underscore just how difficult and dangerous atomic propulsion really is. You can read more of this story in the news section up at coasttocoastam.com. 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You know what I mean? 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Remember, you are not alone. Back to more of my conversation with Tosh Plumley, the CIA-connected contract pilot who took part in an abort team in Daly Plaza in 1963. That conversation continues right after this timeout on Coast to Coast AM.
13: His name, Robert Diaguero. Now, you had a health challenge some time ago. You were describing it as even to the point of losing consciousness. Like you said, a lot of people heard of carnivore. They've read about

0: about it in Ty Bollinger's book, Cancer Step Outside the Box. Now, how did you take it? Did you take the liquid, the capsules? What did you do?
1: Oh, the capsules.
0: Okay.
1: I started off taking it three times a day for the 6 days. But I'd say within the first week, week and a half, I noticed an amazing difference. No more of those queasy feelings of the anticipation of knowing that I was going to go into. They were gone. Absolutely gone. I'm just, my mind is blown on this stuff.
0: Well, would your wife corroborate your story? Usually that she would say, oh, honey, you're exaggerating.
1: Oh, yeah.
0: Or no, you actually did recover that fast.
1: Oh, yeah. Oh, yeah, she corroborated. She was there one time when I was doing a gig and I lost consciousness.
0: Oh, my.
1: That just freaked her out.
0: So you're taking the carnivore week to week and a half. 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Obviously, your body is the testing ground, ultimately. 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And if you're not having the symptoms anymore, that's pretty significant.
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6: Welcome back. We're here with Tosh Plumley, former CIA-connected contract pilot and covert operative and co-author of Deep Cover, Shallow Graves. I want to come back to Oswald for a moment, Tosh. You mentioned that you had met Lee Harvey Oswald at the School of Illusionary Warfare. There was MK Ultra programming involved. You mentioned that Lee Harvey Oswald was trained as a defector. So he went to Russia, ends up in Minsk in Belarus, I believe. So from the get-go, Lee Harvey Oswald was a controlled asset by the CIA. When he came back, was repatriated by the U.S. State Department. He was still working for the CIA at that point. Is that true?
7: He worked for ONI, Operation Naval Intelligence. So it's a mixed deal, military intelligence. Let me back up here. I apologize to your people. We're making these questions very long. That's the reason for the book, Deep Cover, Shallow Graves. 90% of what you're asking me is in the book. For instance, about JFK being assassinated from page 150 to 166 is about those questions that some of you ask. The same thing about Lee Harvey Oswald and next at North Carolina. Lee was operational. He was assigned with an ONI unit out of Hensley Field, Dallas, Texas, and Baltimore's Lake Naval Intelligence. That's where he was out of, Dallas, Texas. So, and then he was transferred, like me, one of them, to Illusionary Warfare at Nags Head, North Carolina, where he went through what they called the Defectors Program. And in that Defectors Program, he took language study, which happened to be Russian. So that would fit with his assignment of being transferred to undercover work, while hoping that the KGB would pick him up. The first stop he had to make was with the U-2 program that would give him credentials that would qualify him to be picked up by the KGB, but that didn't happen. And Lee became disillusioned. He requested a return back. And we paid for his way back from, at that point, he had married and had a child, and the government paid to have him brought back. So he was operational before he left. He was trained at Nags Head, North Carolina, in an illusionary warfare training program to study an 8-week course in Russian so that he could defect. So that was known as Victor Marchetti. Wrote in his book, The Cult of Intelligence, he detailed everything I just told you and got in a lot of trouble because he revealed that there was a defector program. It was approved by the United States government, and Lee Harvey Oswald was attached to an ONI unit, and Robert Tosh Plumley was attached to a CIA unit, and they were both trained at Nag's Head to do specific undercover operations. Now, does that, I mean, I'm trying to make this, just, I know in essence of time, we're getting long. That's the reason
6: that's
7: for
6: okay.
7: the discover shallow grave.
6: Yeah, that's the reason for the book, of course. Oh, let me ask you then, let me just skip ahead here. When did you first hear assassination rumors surrounding John F. Kennedy?
7: When Private Eugene B. Dinkin, military, and Sweden, went AWOL because he was a cryptologist, and he uncovered evidence, coded evidence, that our units were recruiting old Algiers, which was French Foreign Legion retirees, to do a hit job in Dallas, Texas on November. He attempted to bring that information to proper channels at his unit, and they thought he was crazy. And then they tried to make contact with the Pentagon. The Pentagon thought he was nuts. So he went AWOL to Sweden and got the word out about an assassination attempt. Eugene B. Dinkin had the time, the date, and the place where JFK was going to be hit. So that was given to the Pentagon. The Pentagon immediately contacted the CIA because that was their mandate. The CIA didn't know nothing about it, so they started checking around. Then they found out that there was rumors from Chicago, Miami, Austin, Texas, Dallas, Texas, Los Angeles. Kennedy is going to be hit. Was it the Cubans? No. The cover story was, at that time, Kennedy would be hit because he withdrew air cover from the Bay of Pigs. That's a bull-ass story. It was fabricated by the FBI and the CIA to cover the real motive for Kennedy's assassination. Do you want me to go through with this or not?
6: What is the real motive? Absolutely, we want to hear it.
7: All right. The real motive for Kennedy's assassination, that's saying right into your camera. Write this down. NSAM. That's a security program that John Kennedy signed of pulling 25,000 troops out of Vietnam. The military industrial complex did not want that because that would destroy ongoing contracts for Bell Helicopter, Collins Radio, and a host of other ammunition, Remington, that was modifying the 14 and the MiM-16 and the machine guns. They would have lost millions and millions of dollars of contract if NS-263, National Security Memo, that Kennedy wrote. Kennedy said, when I come back from Texas, that's going to stop. I'm pulling troops out. We will leave the advisors in to train their army. That got him killed. 2 days before he did it, there was a meeting in Honolulu. Your people, whoever's watching this, can do this. Look up two things, NSAM 263, NSAM 273. In Honolulu, LBJ and a crew overrode 263, and he was going to increase and put troops in Vietnam. 2 days later, Kennedy was killed. And what happened? Shortly after that, the Tonkin Gulf incident happened, which was a red flag or a flag situation that we imposed upon ourselves, and that justified us to put additional troops. So we put 25,000 troops into Vietnam after Kennedy's death. Within 3 months after Kennedy's death, 15,000 Americans hit Vietnam. Then
6: okay,
7: at the same time the assassination program started, there was an assassination program in Vietnam because they didn't like that withdrawing and they didn't like that whatever was going on. So they killed him too.
6: So the assassination team on the ground at Dealey Plaza, What, if anything, does Oswald have to do with them? Was Oswald thinking that he was going
7: Oswald
6: to stop the assassination?
7: Oswald was also working with the Dallas FBI through Hostie. He was making extra money as an informant, and he was also finding out that we were pilfering U.S. weapons from the 49th Armored Division, Texas National Guard, and shipping those weapons through Dallas Control Miami, a cutout company that belonged to Alpha 66, and we were shipping American National Guard, Texas National Guard weapons to Miami, Florida, to be transferred into the Sierra Madre Mountains of Cuba to supply a little-known rebel, which some of us called him Castroil. That's the truth of what it was. So our American weapons were being covertly stolen from National Guard armories, shipped to the rebel in order to overthrow Batista.
6: So there's a very famous Associated Press photograph in Dallas that I think the photographer's name was Eltgens. And there's a picture of someone who looks like Lee Harvey Oswald standing in the doorway on the street level of the Texas Book Depository building as the presidential limo carrying Kennedy is driving past.
7: That's Lee Harvey Oswald. I know what you're talking about. And also that test. Now, let me back up here. My testimony is on file on four separate committees, still to this day on two of them, classified top secret committee sensitive SAP, special access program, nor foreign, not for foreign eyes. I say it again. My file is still classified committee sensitive. I've testified four times. What we're talking about right now is about what Lee's position was. The Warren Commission was pumped and misled and actual information withheld, and one of them was Lee standing in the doorway. I've talked to Marina years ago about this. It all boils down to his shirt and the shirt that he was wearing and a button that was missing. So there's a story behind that Lee doorway. In the book, Deep Cover, Shallow Graves, some years ago when I was doing the first drafts, I was told by the CIA, Mr. Plumlee, you do not write that up. That is classified information. If you release that classified information, we will file charges on you. I released it. And here's what I told them. And I told the FBI that. And they put their own narrative up. I'm not creditable. I'm not to be believed. I wrote checks all over the country. I'm not, I fabricate my stories. This was on their letterhead memos in order to defuse what I was getting ready to tell, which I thought was going to go to the Warren Commission. Instead, I went to jail, to a juvenile hall for 9 months. That's okay. I'm getting off here on the story.
6: No, that's okay. So in other words, we were told that that wasn't Oswald. That was someone named Billy Lovelady standing in the doorway. But
7: that's
6: you have confirmed through Marina that that was in fact
7: no,
6: Oswald.
7: Marina confirmed it to me.
6: Yeah, to you. Okay. All right. I got about 6 minutes here, Tosh. So I want to get to the abort team before we bring in Ralph Pizzullo.
7: I'll speed it up here. Okay, the information that came from Eugene Bean Dinkin, I left this. I didn't leave it out, but I didn't get to it. Time element. I'm not used to this. Tell your life story in 15 seconds.
6: You're doing great.
7: All right. Okay. Now, the information that came from Eugene Dinkin went to the Pentagon. The Pentagon notified the CIA. The CIA acted as logistical support for a team to go into Dallas to abort the assassination. What does that word abort mean? It means stop something that we started. We were recruiting assassins. Who was recruiting those assassins out of Algiers? The Pentagon set up a team to fly in to abort. That meant look for triangulation shooting. What did they do? They went specifically to one place, Dealey Plaza, and looked for triangulation shooting. In 1964, I drew a map for the FBI, and they classified it, and they withheld it from the Warren Commission. I told them exactly my job was simply, I was a little old co-pilot. I wasn't part of the abort team. But three of my members were, and I was good friends with.

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2: Temperatures being 30 degrees above average.
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3: An Iraqi national charged with allegedly carrying out at least 18 terror attacks against U.S. and Israeli groups overseas.
4: Still an ongoing investigation, but there are a lot of serious charges here. The DOJ says it's not a matter of if these terror attacks were going to happen in the United States, but a matter of when. And the feds believe it could have happened any day. Now, 32-year-old Mohammed al-Saadi is facing federal charges, and more arrests could be coming because the feds don't think he was acting alone. Investigators tell us this. He was the senior commander of an Iranian-backed terror group involved in nearly 20 attacks that were either being planned or it already happened, including the attempted murder of two Jewish men in the UK. This happened earlier this month. Police there say a Somali-born British citizen pulled out a knife and stabbed two guys in London, two Jewish men. The wild arrest was caught on body camera.
3: Fox's Alexis McAdams reporting from New York City. The war between Russia and Ukraine continues as Ukraine claims they found plans detailing targets of future Russian attacks.
5: President Zelensky said they have obtained Russian documents outlining targets for strikes in Kyiv and other Ukrainian cities, political and military facilities, including his presidential office and residence.
6: They've been hatching this plan for a long time. Now, after Iran, they've stepped up their efforts again, trying to figure out where we are and where we go.
5: Ukraine and Russia swapped 205 prisoners of war. It's the first stage of a 1,000-for-1,000 exchange. Most of them have been held in Russian captivity since 2022. President Zelensky claims Russia is looking for new soldiers by simplifying access to citizenship for people of Transnistria, a region of Moldova, because essentially a citizenship means military obligation while also staking claim to that territory.
3: Fox's Stephanie Bennett reporting from London. Venezuela's government said Saturday it deported Alex Saab to the U.S. to face judicial charges. He's a close ally of former Venezuelan leader Nicolas Maduro. I'm Deborah Valentine. This is Fox News.
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9: Slight chance for a shower here overnight, otherwise mostly cloudy skies. Temperatures drop down into the upper 50s. Morning clouds break up, give way to afternoon sunshine Sunday. Temperatures approaching 80 Sunday afternoon. Mix of clouds and sun and warming up even more Monday with a chance for late day showers and storms, upper 80s. I'm Ken Boone from the Weather Channel at WIBX 950 AM and 92.3 FM.
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1: Hey, welcome back. Slip away, Clarence Carter. While the world watches drones in the sky, the next arms race is unfolding on the ground in China, where China is rapidly deploying robotic soldiers, including humanoid machines and missile-armed robotic wolves designed for modern warfare. Some can scout buildings, breach enemy positions, and operate in coordinated packs ahead of human troops. Analysts believe many of these systems are being developed with a future conflict over Taiwan in mind. China's dominance in robotics manufacturing is giving Beijing a major military advantage, raising fears that AI-driven warfare could make future wars easier to start and far deadlier once they begin. You can read more in the news section up at coasttocoastam.com. Say, if you enjoy what I do here on Coast to Coast, you might want to come a little deeper with me on my podcast, Richard Serrett's Strange Planet. 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The latest edition explores the occult origins of NASA and the strange spiritual undercurrents behind the space age. And this summer, my brand new book arrives, Tales from the Rock and Roll Twilight Zone, a journey into the shadowy side of music history, where rock legends, occult whispers, and suspicious deaths collide. Again, strangeplanet.ca for more information. Investigative journalist, best-selling author Ralph Pezzullo joins me next for a chilling deep dive into the hidden intelligence world surrounding the assassination of John F. Kennedy. Based on the explosive book, Deep Cover, Shallow Graves, Pezzullo unpacks claims involving CIA covert pilots, anti-Castro operatives, organized crime, and an alleged abort team dispatched to Dallas before the shots rang out in Daley Plaza. That conversation unwinds right after this timeout on Coast to Coast AM.
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1: Richard Ralph Pezzullo is a best-selling investigative journalist, screenwriter, co-author, known for deeply researched nonfiction exploring espionage, organized crime, terrorism, covert operations, and political intrigue. His collaborations include works with intelligence insiders, military operatives, and whistleblowers. In Deep Cover, Shallow Graves, Pezzullo helps reconstruct Tosh Plumlee's extraordinary claims surrounding covert Cold War operations and the events surrounding JFK's assassination. Ralph, welcome to Coast AM. How are you?
5: Thank you, Richard. It's a pleasure to be here.
1: Tell me about how you first encountered Tosh Plumlee and his story.
5: Okay. Well, I have an actor friend named Lewis Hertham, and he kept telling me about Tosh, about a CIA contract pilot who actually flew an abort team to Dallas the day of the assassination. And of course, I was fascinated, and he arranged a meeting, and we met. He was on my podcast. I have a podcast called Heroes Behind the Headlines, where I interview people sort of behind the news, and we spoke twice. He was on my podcast twice, and during that process, he told me that he was interested in writing a book, and would I be interested in working with him? And of course, I said yes. It's a fascinating story, and you know, one that explores a different side of intelligence operations that we have very little exposure to, and it's sort of the cutouts, the people who are contractors, who are not on directly on the payroll of the CIA, but are people who work for cutout companies and can be used by the CIA in operations that are absolutely deniable, because if these people are caught, they can say, we don't know who they are. They don't work for us.
1: So we were listening to Tosh Plumlee in the previous hour and making some extraordinary claims. Mm-hmm. How did you attempt to verify Plumlee's claims?
5: Well, I went through, there's a lot of documentation that some of which has been released, some of which hasn't been released. And I spoke to other people who were familiar with Tosh, familiar with his story, and had checked it out over the years. The thing about Tosh is that he's been saying the same thing since 1964, when he was first interviewed by the FBI, and he drew them a map of Daley Plaza, where he was with his friend Sergio, where the shots came from, and he's been absolutely consistent, and has spoken to, you know, numerous Senate committees, and secret, top secret testimony. So, you know, there is a record of what he's claimed, and it is very consistent. And also, when you look at other testimony around it, it all sort of fits together.
1: And his claim that he met Lee Harvey Oswald at this MK Ultra program, the Illusionary War.
5: Yeah,
1: Illusionary program.
5: Yeah.
1: Illusionary Warfare program. He met Oswald. Did he offer up any evidence or proof that Oswald was part of that program?
5: Well, there was a book written by Victor Marchetti, who was a former CIA officer. It was written in the 70s. And he's one of the few people who refers to the School of Illusionary Warfare and how Lee Harvey Oswald was one of 50 students. Lee Harvey Oswald was there because he had an affinity for languages, and he was in an advanced Russian program, language program. According to Victor Marchetti, he was one of about 8 students who were studying Russian and were later used to defect to the Soviet Union. And the idea was that they were hoping that the KGB would recruit these young men and use them to gain intelligence on our CIA and our intelligence service. Of course, we know from defectors, in particular, a man named Novokov, who was a famous defector. he was assigned to check out Lee Harvey Oswald when he went to Russia, when he went to the Soviet Union. And Nabokov tells us that they didn't trust Lee Harvey Oswald because his Russian was so good. They suspected that he was that sent over specifically to try to infiltrate the KGB. And so what they did is they didn't want anything to do with him. They sent him to an electronics factory in Minsk, which is a city outside of Moscow. And that's where he met his wife, Marina. And he was there for about a year. He realized he wasn't making any inroads into the KGB. And he asked to be returned to the United States.
1: Right. And so I ran out of time with Tosh, but he'll come back in the final hour and we'll get back into this. But let me ask you about, again, going to Dallas, November 22nd, 1963. Mm-hmm. Tosh Plumley is the contracted pilot to fly in what's called this abort team. Yes. So these rumors had persisted that John F. Kennedy was going to be assassinated. I think there were rumors in Miami. There was a threat in Chicago. And I, mm-hmm. if I'm not mistaken,
5: that's correct. Yes.
1: Almost identical sort of circumstances in terms of the assassination plan.
5: The reason for the abort team is that the Pentagon picked up a communication that was captured by a Signet officer in Germany named Dinkins. And he passed this on, and it was very specific that there was going to be an attempt on President Kennedy in Dallas around the 22nd of November. And they flashed this information back to Washington, and the Pentagon responded by putting together an abort team. And it was done on the fly. It was done at the last minute. And they recruited Tosh, who was a contract pilot, who was sort of on assignment to Miami. He was just one of these pilots. They called him a spotter. And he was just assigned to hang around Miami in case they needed him. And at this particular time, he got what they called a bump, which is when you are just sort of approached by somebody that you don't know and has instructions for you. In this case, it was a drive up. There's a car outside. They're going to drive you up to West Palm Beach to Lantana Airport. And when you go there, you're going to look for a C-47. And in that C-47, there's going to be a flight plan. And it's going to give you instructions on what to do. And he was told to fly first to Tampa to pick up Johnny Roselli, then fly to New Orleans to pick up E. Howard Hunt. And then they were going to go to their last stop would be Dallas.
1: So again, I got into this with Tosh, but we ran out of time. So I'll get you to pick up on this thread. I'm not quite understanding why Johnny Roselli, a member of the mob, would have been part of the abort team when we've been told, you know, that the mob was involved in the assassination of John F. Kennedy. Why would Johnny Roselli be part of the abort team?
5: Richard, I don't know for sure, but what I suspect is that they figured that whoever was going to be in on the assassination would probably be made up of members of the mob, members of the resistance movement to Fidel Castro. And so they loaded up the team with members of these organizations who could spot fellow either mobsters or Cuban exiles who were hostile to Castro, because they assumed that those were the groups that would probably make up the assassination team.
1: So again, are we to understand that within the CIA, within the Pentagon, there was this internal battle going on? You had some people within that apparatus, the intelligence apparatus, let's say, who wanted Kennedy dead because he wanted to pull troops out of Vietnam. Mm-hmm. Then there were others who wanted to save the president. Is that the idea?
5: Yes, I think so. I think that's absolutely correct. I think from my reading of it, the plan to assassinate the president was tightly guarded within people, specifically in the national security area. And then when they picked up these communications from Europe, the people in the Pentagon didn't know about the assassination team. And they just assumed that, there's a threat on the president. We have to do what we can to stop it.
1: And what was Oswald's role? Was he part of the abort team or what?
5: I think Oswald, from what I understand, there's a very interesting book written by a man named Ed Haslam. It's called Dr. Mary's Monkey.
1: And yes.
5: You're familiar with it. It's an excellent
1: book. I've read it and I've interviewed Ed, yes.
5: Yeah, a fascinating man. And so there was a plot going on in New Orleans the summer of 1963. And what they were doing is they were trying to develop a very fast-acting cancer. And the idea was that they were going to develop this cancer from the polio virus, and they were going to transport it to Cuba and expose Fidel Castro. It was one of many plots that they had to try to
1: assassinate Fidel Castro.
5: And from what I understand, Lee Harvey Oswald's role was to deliver the vaccine, the cancer causing vaccine to Mexico City, where he was going to join up with a Cuban operative who was going to transport it into Havana. And that's why there were reports of him in Mexico City before the assassination. But people never put the pieces together. The plot that is explained in Ed Haslam's book and some of the, so a lot of this information, Richard, is it's sort of scattered around, and you have to kind of piece it together yourself, And I think that was Lee Harvey Oswald's role, and they decided he would make the people who were hatching a plot were decided, well, he'd be a perfect patsy because he's going to be in Dallas and he's been sort of operating in the shadows anyway. And they chose him.
1: So the abort team arrives at Daley Plaza.
5: Mm-hmm.
1: Tosh is asked if he wants to come. He doesn't really understand what's going on at this point. He's invited to come join the fellows on the abort team if he'd like to see the president. So he goes along. What happens then once they arrive in Daley Plaza?
5: Okay, so Tosh was with a friend of his, a Cuban friend named Sergio, who he had first met in the Sierra Maestra Mountains in Cuba when he was delivering guns and medicine to Fidel Castro and his guerrilla group in the mountains. And Sergio, like a lot of the Cuban guerrillas, had switched sides because they grew disillusioned with Castro. They were expecting a democratic leader who would, get, they didn't want a dictatorship, which they had lived under before. And when they saw that Fidel Castro was just going to be another strongman, they started to switch. And Sergio was one of these people. And he was recruited by the CIA. So Sergio asked Tosh, "Do you want to come with me?" And they end up on the South Knoll, across from the Grassy Knoll, which is near the Triple Underpass. And their role is to look for suspicious characters, shooting teams, and to disrupt their timing. So to just say, "Hey, what are you guys doing here?" That kind of thing. They didn't want to have a shootout. They didn't want to have a crazy incident in Daley Plaza because there were a lot of people who had gathered to see the president. So they cross the railroad tracks. They go into the parking lot, which is on the South Knoll, and they're looking at the cars in the parking lot for anything suspicious. They don't see anything. And there are a row of trees at the edge of the parking lot, and they go through those trees, and then they're in Daly Plaza. They're before Commerce Street. So there are three streets that run through Daly Plaza. There's Elm Street on the north, which is near the grassy knoll. There's Main Street, which is sort of dissects the plaza. And then there's Commerce Street on the south. So they're at Commerce Street, and they're looking for, you know, suspicious activity. And that's when the limousine shows up. It goes in front. It turns in front of the Book Depository building, and it makes a very sharp left turn on Elm Street. And as it's coming down Elm Street, the shots start to ring out. And at this point, Tosh and Sergio are standing almost directly across from the limousine, and they hear two shots go over their heads. And they watched them hit the president in the head. And they're, of course, horrified, as everybody else was. And they realized that they had missed something in the parking lot. And quickly, Sergio says to Tosh, "We better get the hell out of here." And there was a picture taken at that precise time by a photographer named Frank Consiglietti, who was working for UPI. He was taking a picture of a couple with two kids covering their kids from any gunfire. And in the background of that picture, you can see, and we have it in the book, there's a man standing with a gun in the South Knoll parking lot.
1: Okay, we're going to stop there. Sorry, Ralph, for the interruption. I've got to take a break here. We'll come back. More of our conversation. Ralph Pezzullo joins us on Coast to Coast. Stay with us.
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15: Fox News, I'm Chris DeMeo. Louisiana GOP Senator Bill Cassidy is out. He was beaten in yesterday's primary by Julia Letlow and John Fleming, who advanced to a runoff. Cassidy says he has no regrets.
16: I have had the privilege of representing the state of Louisiana for 12 years. I have been able to participate in democracy. And when you participate in democracy, sometimes it doesn't turn out the way you want it to. But you don't pout. You don't whine. You don't claim the election was stolen.
15: Letlow, who's backed by President Trump, is looking ahead.
17: Work is not done. We have one more race coming up. And I will promise you this. I will crisscross all across the state yet again, fighting for families. I want our country to be safe. I am so grateful to President Trump and all he has done.
15: The runoff is in June. 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
18: Slight chance for a shower here overnight, otherwise mostly cloudy skies. Temperatures drop down into the upper 50s. Morning clouds break up, give way to afternoon sunshine Sunday. Temperatures approaching 80 Sunday afternoon. Mix of clouds and sun and warming up even more Monday with a chance for late day showers and storms, upper 80s. I'm Ken Boone from the Weather Channel on WIBX 950 AM and 92.3 FM.
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1: Hey, welcome back. The Beatles, Why Don't We Do It in the Road? There was no subterfuge in selecting this song. It just, it's one of those things, serendipity. Once in a while, the music seems to fit the topic. We're talking about the assassination of John F. Kennedy, but also the abort team that was dispatched to Dallas to try and stop that assassination. Ralph Pizzullo is an investigative journalist and the co-author, along with Tosh Plumley, of Deep Cover and Shallow Graves. And we'll get back to that conversation in just a few moments. I wanted to tell you about this story in the news section of Coast to Coast AM.com. It's about a newly discovered asteroid, roughly the size of the infamous Chelyabinsk meteor. And it's set to roar past Earth on Monday at nearly 20,000 miles per hour. And it'll come closer than some satellites orbiting the planet. The asteroid known as 2026 JH2 was only spotted days ago by astronomers in Arizona. Scientists say there's zero chance of impact. Again, zero chance of impact. But at roughly 115 feet across, it's large enough to raise eyebrows. As its closest approach, the space rock will pass just 56,000 miles above Earth, about a quarter of the distance to the moon. That makes this one of the closest flybys ever recorded for an asteroid of this size. Even more intriguing, sky watchers will be able to watch the encounter live online as astronomers track the object racing through near-Earth space. It's another reminder that our planet exists inside a cosmic shooting gallery, and sometimes the universe comes uncomfortably close. Again, you can read more of that story in the news section of coasttocoastam.com. All right, back to more of my conversation with Ralph Pizzullo, co-author of Deep Cover, Shallow Graves, right here on Coast to Coast AM.
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1: Damn. And we're back with Ralph Pizzullo, the co-author of Deep Cover, Shallow Graves. Tosh Plumley joined us in the previous hour, and he'll come back for the final hour along with Ralph, and we'll take questions and comments. So, Ralph, we were discussing the abort team on the ground in Dealey Plaza. Obviously, they failed to abort the assassination. There was some confusion. There was some interruption in radio communication or something between members of that team. Can you tell me about that?
5: Yes. Actually, it was another operative named Chauncey Holt who was in charge of handing out the walkie-talkies so that the teams could communicate with one another. And it turned out that someone, we don't know who, had switched the crystals in the walkie-talkies so the teams were not able to communicate. So one of the men who was on the plane that Tosh was the co-pilot of was a Cuban named Gator. They called him Gator because he used to wrestle alligators, and he was missing three fingers on one of his hands. And he was sitting next to the man who was referred to as the Umbrella Man. He was yes. Someone who was on Elm Street and was very like almost sitting on the curb where the limo was going to pass by. And so Gator sat next to him, sat right next to him because he wondered if this guy was a shooter. And he was trying to communicate with Sergio and Tosh using his walkie-talkie. In fact, there are pictures of this gentleman with the walkie-talkie in his pocket and also making a gesture of like, you know, cutting his neck as though, you know, the walkie-talkies aren't working. So that was one of the problems. But to get back to the other team, there was an abort team on the north side on the grassy knoll, and they later caught two of the members of the assassination team, and they shot them as they tried to escape the Dealey Plaza, and they were later buried under the Burnett ball field, which is on the other side of the triple triple underpass. And Tosh knows that because he was friendly with these gentlemen. And a couple of years after the assassination, they went out drinking, and these two men got very drunk, and they started to argue about what they had done, and they confessed to Tosh that they had shot two men. One was a Frenchman, and one was of Cuban background.
1: And these were responsible for what, the fatal headshot?
5: We don't know what they did, but they were stationed on the grassy knoll, so they were firing from the grassy knoll.
1: Right. Do we know their identities? Do we know their names?
5: We do know the name of one of them, the Cuban gentleman, and it's named in the book. He was another anti-Castro Cuban who had been recruited by the CIA.
1: And has this information ever been released before?
5: No.
1: The publication of your book, that these two shooters involved in the assassination were apprehended and killed by the abort team.
5: No, it has never been released before. No.
1: And were their bodies recovered, or are they still buried in Dealey Plaza?
5: Well,
1: or near Dealey Plaza?
5: When they dug up the ball field. They were doing work in that area, and it was reported that they came across human remains, and the CIA denied that. And that news story was kind of deleted from the record, but there was a report that human remains were found in that area.
1: Do we know how many shooters were involved in the assassination?
5: We don't know, but they were obviously using triangulation. So they probably had a team on the south. We know they had a team on the south knoll. They had a team across on the North Knoll, and they probably had a team near the book depository building, but there was another building on the corner further south called the Caltech building, and that's probably where the other team was located. And we know that just from people who have done work using the X-rays from JFK and trying to figure out the trajectory of the shots. So there have been some very detailed technical forensic work that's been done. One of them by a woman named Sherry Feister. Dr. David Mantic is another, and they estimated that the president was hit three times in the head, one from behind and two from the front. And they were able to measure the trajectory of the building of the shots from the X-rays of President Kennedy's head. And they were able to determine that at least one of them came from the location where Tosh and Sergio were standing on the South Knoll.
1: You mentioned the Umbrella Man earlier, and many of us are familiar with this figure on the, in Dealey Plaza, mm-hmm. on a beautiful sunny day, holding this black umbrella.
5: Was he
1: signaling for one team or the other?
5: We don't know. That's a good question. I mean, what was he doing there with an umbrella, and why was he positioned right on the curb where the shots rang out? Good question. We don't know. But Gator, who was one of the members of the abort team, as I mentioned before, he was keeping close eyes on this gentleman because he thought he was very suspicious.
1: What happened to Gator and Tosh's friend Sergio, who were part of the abort team? What happened to them after this assassination?
5: Well, once the shots ran out, they all ran. They realized that they had failed, and they were afraid that they would get picked up and blamed for being part of the assassination team. So they all took off. They met back at Redbird Airport, and they flew out several hours later. What's interesting is that when they got to Miami, there was going to be a debriefing. And before Tosh was able to get to the debriefing, he was picked up by the police. He was driven back to West Palm Beach. And in West Palm Beach was a detective from the Dallas Police Department who escorted them back, from the Denver Police Department, excuse me. And he escorted him back to Denver to face charges for passing what they claimed was a bad check. They never produced the check. But the whole incident was very suspicious because when Tosh got back to Denver, they put him in the county jail, and they put him in jail with a convicted murderer in his cell. And this man later confessed to Tosh that he was put there to kill him, and that by killing him, he would get a reduced sentence. And he said, "I'm not going to kill you because I've gotten to know you a little bit, and I like you." And they were obviously trying to shut up all of the people who could talk about what they had seen and witnessed in Dealey Plaza. In fact, Tosh was kept in a juvenile reformatory, put in there for an indefinite term until he, quote, grew up. Hmm. And this is all on the record.
1: And he tried to testify before the Warren Commission?
5: Well, he never got a chance. They never called him. But an FBI team came to Denver to interview him in April of 1964. And at that point, he gave them his testimony. He actually drew them a map of Dealey Plaza and the position that Sergio and he were in when the shots were fired and where they suspected the assassination teams were located. And that map has been classified. It is still in the classified record, and it has never been released. But Tosh has redrawn it for other government committees.
1: Is, in your estimation, is Tosh Plumlee in danger by revealing this information now, over 60 years later?
5: I don't know. I mean, he has been visited by the FBI. He's been warned to keep his mouth shut. It's bizarre to me, Richard, that, you know, the intelligence community is still worried about, you know, something that happened 60 years ago. But at this point, I think very few people, according to polls, very few people believe the official account of the Kennedy assassination that was codified in the Warren Commission report. So, you know, I don't know why they're, I mean, you know, President Trump, early in his, in January of last year, he signed an executive order that all the remaining JFK documents be released, and they still haven't been released. They're still holding on to at least 17,000 pages that refer to Tosh.
1: There are 17,000 pages that refer to Tosh Plumlee.
5: Yes.
1: Yeah. How do we know there are 17,000?
5: FOIA, a
1: Freedom of Information request.
5: Right? Yeah, that's right. That other journalists and researchers have filed. So they're holding on to their, you know, they really want to deny that the abort team ever existed, right? And so, but there is evidence, you know, that based on flight plans, based on fueling receipts that refer to the abort team. So, but yeah, they're still hiding this information. And in fact, a couple of weeks ago, a couple boxes of JFK files were taken from Tulsi Gabbard's office at the DNI, yes. Director of National Intelligence, that referred to the Kennedy assassination, and these were taken by the CIA.
1: Do you think among those documents are the Tosh Plumlee papers?
5: I think it's very likely. Because if you can establish that the abort team was real, it kind of blows up the whole, you know, idea of Lee Harvey Oswald being the lone killer, and there not being this conspiracy behind the assassination of President Kennedy.
1: Right, and it also reveals, if true, this deep fracture within the intelligence apparatus, where you had almost like a civil war going on inside the CIA and maybe the Pentagon, where you had some individuals who wanted Kennedy dead and others who wanted to save Kennedy's life. Yes. This infiltration, which is really, yes, what the book is about in large measure, this infiltration.
5: That's correct. Yeah. There were definitely... there was a whole strain within a group within the national security apparatus of the United States that felt that President Kennedy was a threat. They thought he was too soft on communism and had to be and was dangerous to our country, which is absolutely seditious and horrible. And they hid this from the American people, and they decided to take matters into their own hands and to, you know, assassinate a sitting president right in front of the American people. You know, all of this was captured on home films and so on. And it was just a horrible, shocking event that I don't think the American people, you know, our country has ever recovered from.
1: What other details from the book, Deep Cover, Shallow Graves, do you think deserves more public attention? It's not just about the abort team, obviously. There's a lot more in the book.
5: Yeah, I think the important thing, the book this, you know, talks about how Tosh was recruited, how they recruited kids who were from broken homes, were not highly educated, but very motivated, very patriotic, and intelligent. And they recruited these kids specifically to play these roles. You know, they felt that they could kind of mold them into these super soldiers, these super operatives, and call on them to do all kinds of, you know, operations that would be secret from the government. There would never be any record. And I suspect that that program still continues today.
1: The School of Illusionary War is still going on.
5: Yeah, the whole idea was something that was actually developed by the Nazis during World War II. And that's to have create super soldiers who were mentally tough and highly trained and, you know, highly motivated and had a psychic. They tried to develop psychic abilities with these gentlemen. They hypnotized them. They subjected them to drug experimentation to see, you know, if they could develop their memories and control their thinking. You know, it was a very pernicious program. And a
1: it
5: lot
1: sounds
5: of
1: like you're saying that MK Ultra is still operational.
5: I believe it is. I believe it is. I believe they still, you know, create people who they can direct to do their bidding, whatever that bidding is.
1: We're just about out of time for this hour. We're going to head into the break at the top of the hour. Then we'll bring you and Tosh back for the final hour, and we'll take questions and comments. And I'm sure we'll have plenty of those. Ralph Pezzullo, along with Tosh Plumlee, my guests, the co-authors of Deep Cover, Shallow Graves. Again, your questions and comments coming up after the break. My name is Richard Serrett. 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
9: Louisiana voters have a say. I'm Chris DeMeo, Fox News. Louisiana voters decide their candidates for U.S. Senate on Saturday, the seat which is currently held by incumbent Senator Bill Cassidy. Julia Letlow, who's backed by President Trump, and State Treasurer John Fleming have advanced to a runoff, which will take place in June.
10: Trump-backed Congresswoman Julia Letlow and State Treasurer John Fleming got the most votes and will face off in the runoff on June 27th. Incumbent Bill Cassidy finished third, ending his bid for re-election. Under Louisiana's election rules, only the top two candidates advanced to the runoff. The result marks a major political defeat for Cassidy. He faced backlash from many Republicans after voting to convict President Trump in his second impeachment trial following the January 6th attack on the U.S. Capitol. He also broke with President Trump on key issues. Trump attacked Cassidy on Truth Social, calling him a disloyal disaster.
9: Fox's Chinley Painter. Several ISIS leaders killed in Nigeria during a joint operation between U.S. and Nigerian forces.
11: The U.S. military says this was a joint operation between U.S. forces and armed forces in Nigeria to target and kill several members of ISIS. The U.S. military's Africa Command releasing footage and calling ISIS leader Abu Bilal al-Manuki the most active terrorist in the world, saying that he had a history of helping plan attacks and abductions. Officials tell Fox that all service members who were involved in this strike did make it back safely. President Trump made the initial announcement on Truth Social, writing, "Al-Manuki, second in command of ISIS globally, thought he could hide in Africa, but little did he know we had sources who kept us informed on what he was doing."

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1: The World Health Organization declares a global health emergency for Ebola outbreaks in Congo and Uganda. There's over 300 suspected cases and 88 deaths. Meantime, President Trump unveiling a new website to help mothers and future mothers across America. Fox's Jared Halpern has more from the White House.
2: On Mother's Day, the administration launched the website moms.gov to help support expecting women and their families. Information on adoption assistance, pregnancy support, nutrition tips, and mental health resources are all available on the site. President Trump also highlighting how his administration is enacting groundbreaking child care reforms to improve federal child care programs.
3: These reforms will give states more flexible, lower costs, increased options, and empower parents to choose what care works best for them.
2: Critics say the president's cuts to Medicaid and the Affordable Care Act forced hospitals and maternity wards to close across the country, especially in rural areas.
1: That's Fox's Jared Halpern. Now, a lawsuit claims Netflix is addictive and that it steals data from its customers.
4: Texas Attorney General Ken Paxton is suing Netflix, claiming the company is using its platform to steal data from its users and specifically designed the app to be addictive. Netflix CEO Ted Sarandos tells Fox those allegations aren't true.
5: Do we make great television? Yes. Guilty. Do we make it artificially addictive? Absolutely not.
4: Sarandos did say Netflix catered to customer desire in its early days by not advertising and releasing all its original programming episodes at the same time, effectively creating the binge-watching phenomenon. The legal action follows rulings against other big tech companies like Facebook and YouTube, which are both found guilty of violating consumer protection laws in separate lawsuits.
1: That's Fox's Madeline Rivera. I'm Chris DeMeo. This is Fox News.
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9: Slight chance for a shower here overnight, otherwise mostly cloudy skies. Temperatures drop down into the upper 50s. Morning clouds break up, give way to afternoon sunshine Sunday. Temperatures approaching 80 Sunday afternoon. Mix of clouds and sun and warming up even more Monday with a chance for late day showers and storms upper 80s. I'm Ken Boone from the Weather Channel on WIBX 950 AM and 92.3 FM.
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1: Hey, welcome back. Joe Conker, Note Calls. A new battle over UFO secrecy is erupting in Washington. Investigative journalist Jeremy Corbell claims intelligence agencies are blocking Congress from accessing classified military UFO footage, creating what he calls a bottleneck inside U.S. Central Command. According to Corbell, lawmakers are now demanding the release of 46 classified UFO videos and are prepared to force the issue come hell or high water if agencies continue withholding evidence. In his documentary, Sleeping Dog, Corbell reveals brief clips from 8 of those cases, including what he describes as full-color satellite footage and military video of unexplained aerial objects. Corbell says the bigger story isn't just the UFOs. It's the growing fight over who gets to see the evidence and who's keeping it hidden. You can read more of this story in the In the News section of at coasttocoastam.com. And coming up next on Coast to Coast, that's tonight, Saturday night into, or I should say Sunday night into Monday morning. In the first half, Professor Margarita Mooney Clayton joins me to discuss why so many spiritual seekers are being drawn toward the protection and guidance of Mother Mary. We'll explore mystical encounters connected to sacred sites like Lourdes and Fatima and hear her chilling account of spiritual protection during a voodoo ceremony in Haiti. And then in the second half, paranormal researcher Maxim W. Furyk examines apocalyptic awe, end times prophecy, and the uneasy intersection of fear, religion, and the paranormal, and what it all may mean for the future. That's tonight, Sunday night into Monday morning, with yours truly on Coast to Coast AM. All right, when we come back, we're speaking with Robert Tosh Plumley and investigative journalist Ralph Pizzullo. Plumley, of course, the former CIA contract pilot. And together, they're following the hidden corridors connecting covert air operations, cartel money, intelligence cutouts, and bodies left buried beneath decades of official denial. More of that conversation plus your phone calls next on Coast to Coast AM.
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1: Investigative journalist Ralph Pezzullo stays with us, and we have been rejoined by Tosh Plumley, the former CIA contract pilot, and the book is called Deep Cover, Shallow Graves. And Tosh, I'm not sure how much of the last hour you were able to hear, but I think between you and Ralph, we sort of nicely covered the whole abort team situation on the ground in Dealey Plaza. I did wanted to ask you though, Tosh, just generally before we go to the calls, you know, you've been describing this, well, both of you, this hidden architecture of covert operations, almost like a shadow government with no visible structure, no paperwork, no accountability. Who ultimately gives the orders in that world? I mean, did you ever come to believe there was a layer above the CIA itself?
7: Okay, they let my co-author Alan out. Did you get a pass?
1: They did, yes. And he's acquitted himself quite nicely.
7: He got out, so I can talk, right?
1: Go ahead. Got it.
8: Please.
7: What was the question? Because I got an answer.
1: I'm sure you do. Well, I was asking you about this, this let's call it the shadow government, and whether there was a layer above that. Who ultimately was giving the orders in this world?
7: Well, okay. In my opinion, it goes back to who is this anonymous they? Over the years, they're the trilateral. They're the New World Order. They're the ABC. There's Moses. They're all involved. Everybody, that's the they. Who is they? There's an operation out there, a system. It's a system. There's a system of corruption, international, conglomerate, consortment, oligarchs, whatever. How do you define? Everybody has to say, who is that? Who is the one that does it? Well, a conglomeration of all together, just like an illusionary warfare. If you bring enough thoughts together, you create your own entity. That's what's going on. Thousands and thousands of world thoughts coming together. That's who they are. That's what runs a system. Our whole life creates the system, the negative system that we're living under. We create that by thousands and thousands of theys all come together with a common goal. Some of it's corruption. How much money can I get? Can I get favoritism? Can I be recognized? Can I write a book? Can I get paid? Can I be me? Half the people do not even like themselves, let alone liking someone else. So it's easier nowadays to pick up a gun and go shoot a guy rather than sit and talk to him.
1: So let me put this one to you, Ralph. I mean, one of the most explosive claims in the book is that covert operations and narcotics trafficking often overlap. I mean, talk to me about that, this overlap between narcotics and covert operations.
8: Well, that has been a historic problem with our government. We saw it in Vietnam and the drug trafficking that was going on in the Golden Triangle and in Afghanistan. There's a tremendous, and Tosh dealt with it back in the 50s when the mob was working with the CIA. They had been working with them, in World War II. So there's always been a relationship between, you know, drug traffickers, criminals, and our intelligence service. And, you know, that's a dangerous area, a dark area that needs to be explored. And it is hidden from the American people. It continues today. I mean, certainly Iran-Contra was one of the first times where it became public knowledge that the that the government was breaking the law, which had been passed by the Congress and the Senate in the Boland Amendment, forbidding the United States from the intelligence services from working with the Contras in Nicaragua, and the CIA just on their own started selling drugs in exchange for weapons, and a lot of those drugs ended up here in the United States.
7: Okay, let me right. I'll go on record here.
1: Yeah, go ahead, Tosh.
7: Say again.
1: Yeah, go ahead. You wanted to add something.
7: Way back in the 50s, one of the biggest problems that we had as a pilot was going into Havana and picking up our drunk politicians who had gone down on gambling junkets for a few days, picking them up, sobering them up, getting them secretly on our airplane and flying them back to Marathon Key, Florida and Miami so that they could get back to Washington, D.C. and vote the next day. 9 chances out of 10, we used to bring with them narcotics. Young girls, 14, 15, 16 years old, their girlfriends, prostitutes from Miami, on board our airplane, flying them back into the United States covertly, secretly, with known politicians. And they were farmed out at a club. What was the name of that club, Ralph, up in
8: New York? The Quorum Club. On Capitol Hill. Yeah.
7: So here's a little something that one of the sins that they don't want these documents released even back then is because it's, and I'm saying this straight out, and a lot of people don't like this, but here's the point. What is this deal with Weinstein or whatever the hell his name is?
8: Epstein.
1: All right,
7: that was going on in the 50s. We were getting these guys, couldn't even get them to walk, and pouring them on the airplane, secretly, covertly, out of Tropicana, out of the mafia-controlled deal, narcotics in their pockets, little girls, 14, 15, 16, in hand, going back to the United States, secretly, covertly, to be farmed out in the Corn Club where Bobby Baker served time because he testified and so on like that. Now, I just rattled off a whole bunch of stuff. So let the people get out and go check out and see what the hell Plumlee just said. We did that. Now, where is that? What does that mean today? It means today it's been going on. It's been going on ever since then. Under the table, there's another world out there that the human 8 to 5 cannot even begin to comprehend. And it is corrupt, and it has infiltrated our political system and has for the last 60 years. We've been desensitized to where we expect that to happen. We've been desensitized and created our own lone wolves. We breed them to go out and shoot, maim, and assassinate. That's my opinion.
1: All right, let's go to the phones, and we're going to begin with Charles is in Sacramento, California. Charles, good morning. You're on Coast to Coast AM. Go ahead.
6: Hi, Richard. I know they're lining up, so I'll get right to it. Mr. Plumlee, you're from Texas, I take it, so I'll talk slow.
7: Yeah.
6: You opened the show with the beginnings of our intelligence as attempting to control the information, the media, the message, and the narrative. And that was in a time when the world was spoken of in terms of the free world and the not free world, when the free world has something to offer. And insert DARPA, and their mission was to make the internet an offensive weapon specifically used to destabilize the non-free countries, you know, the monarchies and things like that, communism. But that was when we had something to offer. Come full circle, now that same methodology and those same tools is being used to destabilize the United States. So, you know, if you could speak to that, and as a pilot, if you could capture an image of a plane at 65,000 feet, that would be kind of cool too. So thank you, Richard.
1: All right, okay. Charles, thank you for the call.
7: Okay, I'm not
1: Josh,
7: sure.
1: Ralph, how... do you want to? Yeah, go ahead.
7: Ralph, go.
8: What?
1: Ralph, I think he wants you to answer. Yeah.
8: I think, look, there, You know, our founding fathers came up with a radical idea, and that is a government by the people, for the people. And that's what they, that's what the Constitution was put in place to protect that. But over the years, you know, that has been challenged. There are a lot of people today who are in powerful positions, and they believe that they should have the power, that they should, you know, they're the ones who should determine the direction of the of our government and our country. And so they have eroded over the years individuals' rights. And that's what we're struggling to protect today. And they use all kinds of methods to do it. I mean, President Eisenhower talked about the military-industrial complex and how they were a danger to our democracy. And that was back in the 50s. That group, that segment of our economy is more powerful than ever. And they want war. They make money off of war, and therefore, you know, we see conflicts all the time that are sprouting up all over the world that we have no say in. It's hard to explain how these conflicts help the American people.
1: All infiltration.
7: Here. Over the years, this is infiltrated into our political system, the corruption there. For instance, someone can get into our political system and have maybe $50 in his pocket. Within 10 years, he'll be a multimillionaire if he plays the system. If he doesn't play the system, they'll kill him. Simple. So we've been infiltrated. We've been desensitized to where we accept what's going on now. Back to the question. I'm sorry.
1: That's okay. Just want to work in a few more calls here. Let's say hi to John, east of the Rockies in Ohio. John, welcome to Coast. Go ahead.
9: Yes, I'm really appreciate that mention of Eisenhower and his farewell warning before he passed on after his presidency. This was the ultimate insider, and he warned against the profound threat of this military-industrial complex against democratic freedoms in this country. And I think we should add a couple of other words to that. The military, industrial, CIA, Pentagon, media complex, because if you check out some of the Senate committee of the Church Committee, Senator Church, and the Congressional Committee of Congressman Otis Pike in the 60s, when there was a growing consciousness of the danger of that CIA, Pentagon, military industrial complex, and the media's alignment with it. We should get some of these things remembered again, because there has been practically no mention of those two Senate and congressmen's committee's revelations. One of them is Operation Mockingbird, where they got the Senator Church got the leaders of the CIA to testify under oath. They only were willing to do so in secret testimony, but it leaked out afterwards. But it's never been mentioned much since that time that they had hundreds of so-called journalists and reporters throughout the media and throughout the country who were actually covertly working for the CIA to demonize. Really, what did they propaganda? Were they depending on demonize countries the United States was attacking to demonize them for U.S.
1: John,
9: attack.
1: Just because I'm running out of time here, let me get you to mentioned in the comments here to the call screener, you wanted to also talk about Colonel Fletcher Prouty. Did you have a question about him?
9: Yes, Colonel Fletcher Prouty was the liaison officer between the CIA and the Pentagon, and he wrote the book Secret Team.
6: And he,
1: yeah, we're aware of who he is, but do you have a question for Ralph or Tosh?
6: He said the point of his book, Secret Team, was that the CIA did kill Kennedy because he was going to
7: John,
1: do you have a question for Tosh or Ralph?
7: Rabbit holes. That's what happens every time you bring this JFK thing up. You go down in rabbit holes. The point is, the man put up a point here. Mockingbird, control the thinking of the people. You do that by journalists. You get the journalists filtered in, infiltrate into the media. You change the thinking. You do brain warfare. That's what it's all about. It's going on today. It's happening today. Anyway, I'm not going to get on the soapbox and all this kind of stuff. This, we're going to go down into a bunch of rabbit holes and into deep weeds, and absolutely nothing's going to come of this.
8: Yeah. I remember in the build-up to the Iraq War, there were constant articles in the New York Times and the Washington Post about the danger that Saddam Hussein posed because of he owned nuclear weapons and weapons of mass destruction. And, you know, I was not an expert in Iraq, but, you know, I saw these articles on the front page of the paper constantly. It was total propaganda. It turned out that there were no weapons of mass destruction.
1: Right.
8: But they were trying to.
1: Sorry for the interruption. I got to jump in here. Ralph and Tosh, we're going to take a timeout. Come back. We'll take more calls. Tosh Plumlee, Ralph Pezzullo, Deep Cover, Shallow Graves, more on Coast to Coast AM.
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24: Fox News, I'm Deborah Valentine. The Justice Department charging an Iraqi national with allegedly carrying out at least 18 terror attacks against U.S. and Israeli groups overseas. Fox's Alexis McAdams.
25: 32-year-old Mohammed al-Saadi is facing federal charges, and more arrests could be coming because the feds don't think he was acting alone.
24: Al-Saadi allegedly planned to attack Jewish centers in Los Angeles and Scottsdale, Arizona, and a synagogue in New York City. Trump-backed candidate Representative Julia Letlow will face off against State Treasurer John Fleming in the June 27th primary, after neither garnered 50% of the primary vote Saturday. Incumbent Senator Bill Cassidy did not advance, coming in third.
26: I've spoken with John, I have spoken with Julia, and I congratulated them both. This was not the result that I necessarily wanted, but I feel great.
24: On the Democratic side, Jamie Davis has advanced to the runoff. 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
27: Slight chance for a shower here overnight, otherwise mostly cloudy skies. Temperatures drop down into the upper 50s. Morning clouds break up, give way to afternoon sunshine Sunday. Temperatures approaching 80 Sunday afternoon. Mix of clouds and sun and warming up even more Monday with a chance for late day showers and storms, upper 80s. I'm Ken Boone from the Weather Channel on WIBX 950 AM and 92.3 FM.
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1: 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All right, we're heading into our final segment with investigative journalist Ralph Pizzullo and covert operative Tosh Plumlee. And we're going to continue to delve into CIA cutouts, covert airfields, organized crime, false flag operations, and the shadow world that Plumlee calls illusionary warfare. And if even half of what Tosh witnessed is true, then the real history of the Cold War, America, has never been honestly told. That conversation continues right after this time out on Coast to Coast AM.
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1: All right, let's go back to the phones for Tosh Plumlee and Ralph Pezzullo, the co-authors of Deep Cover, Shallow Graves. And we're going to say hi to Sean in Tennessee on the wildcard line. Sean, good morning. Welcome to Coast.
6: Hello, Mr. Surrett, Mr. Plumlee, Mr. Mazzullo. Home run show tonight. Fantastic. I'll be ordering this book as soon as I get off work. Can't wait to read.
1: Thank you.
6: Can't wait to read. Actually, I have two quick questions. I'll take the answer off air because I know you got a lot of people you want to talk about. Mr. Plumlee, have you ever heard of a gentleman named James Files, like a nail file? He claimed shot Kennedy.
7: Right, yeah, I'm familiar with the Files story. And let me jump in here real fast for essence of time.
6: Yes, sir.
7: Number one, I don't comment on other people's story. I don't do I try not to get involved in a conspiracy. I try not to get involved in someone else's story. My opinion does not make a hill of beans about what someone else claims. So I'm not trying to touch you down on that.
6: No. I respect that.
7: Oh, you understand.
6: Absolutely. The other question, I'm a police officer, and I've always wondered your thoughts on do you think Oswald actually killed Officer Tippett? And I'll hang up, and I'll take your answer off there, sir.
7: My opinion, no. Lee did not shoot anybody. And there was nobody shot from the picket fence. This is Plumlee. My name's Plumlee. This is what Plumlee says. Nobody shot from the picket fence. Lee didn't shoot anybody. Lee was standing in the doorway, but on and on and on. Over 60 years, I've put up with a lot of crap. I've been called everything except a human being. This whole situation, we wrote a book. It's titled Deep Cover, Shallow Graves. That was one of the hardest things I'm sure that my co-author got into. I got him into a can of worms. We wrote that book for one reason. If this crazy story Tosh Plumlee is telling your audience comes out to be factual, and those 17,000 pages that are still locked in for over 60 years are released, I'm saying this because we don't have a hell of a lot of time. If those pages are released, I'm asking your audience, what will happen to the record as it's been established for the last 60 years? If this man right here looking in your camera is telling one-tenth of the truth that's in this book, Deep Cover, Shallow Graves, what will happen to the Warren Commission? What will happen to the legacy of those dead politicians that have been long gone, that lied through their wherever, to the American people to establish this record? Change the narrative. Mockingbird get the media, write it on a letterhead memo, make it official, lie, lie, cheat, cheat, change the narrative. Say Lee did it. How come before there was any investigation at all, the FBI had already said Lee did it? No investigation, no forensics, no nothing, no school book depository. Lee Harvey Oswald's name was already out there as the lone shooter with a magic bullet. So the narrative was already established before the man was even killed. The narrative was established of the assassination of JFK before he was even killed. This was not a spontaneous thing. The Pentagon found out about it because of a little old private that was a cryptologist that uncovered a memo. We're recruiting somebody. We want to recruit. Basically, we want to recruit old, retired French Foreign Legions to go to Dallas, Texas, to take a man out. And the Pentagon found out about it, and they got with CIA because it's their mandate, and they formed a team to go in to try to just stop it. That's what this book's about. This book is not about who did what, who signed what, who said what. I mean, my gosh, the lineage can go back and back and back to Moses did it. Moses killed Kennedy. The guy from the blimp shot him. Rabbit hole, rabbit hole. I've seen so many people go down rabbit hole.
1: Language. Let me ask. That's okay. I understand. Yes. You're fired up. You're fired up. Let's go to the phones and let's speak with Linda in Spokane, Washington. Linda, good morning. Welcome to Coast.
5: Thank you, Richard, for taking my call. Mark Twain said long time ago that if voting mattered, they wouldn't let us do it. So I'm wondering, do your guests have any solutions, or do they have any ideas about how we can get justice for the Kennedys, both of them, and also heal and find some way of getting this country back? I don't know. Are we past the place of no return? It doesn't look like anyone's going to save us. Also, the amendments have all been taken from us, the right to assemble, the right of free speech, et cetera, et cetera. The last one left, I think, is the Fifth Amendment, something about these congressmen can't work for other foreign countries. I don't remember it, but it seems like that's the only one left, is the Fifth.
1: All right. Any solutions, either Tosh or Ralph?
8: I think the most important thing is that the truth come out, and the truth of all these secret operations that have taken place over the years, all these files that have been hidden from us about so many different subjects. You know, we're grown up, we're citizens of the greatest country on earth, and we have the right to know all these things so that we can make decisions on the kind of people that we want to represent us and the direction of our country.
1: All right. Let's say hi to... did you want to respond, Tosh? Go ahead.
7: No, that's not important.
1: Okay. Ted is calling from the big red truck. Ted on the wildcard line. Go ahead. You're on Coast to Coast.
9: Good morning, Richard, Ralph, and Tosh. You know, my earliest memory is all the adults crying when I was a toddler that November in 63. And it's kind of stuck with me. Now, Chris with the K tells me your book is in my box when I get home. So
10: I'm looking forward to read it. I read most of his stuff because he's got a great operation going, one of the last bastions of freedom going. I talked with my buddy Chip a week ago. I hope, Tosh, you got that kind of insurance because he's an amazing cat down there hanging out in South America. But my questions, two, the people on Daniel Hopsicker's cover photo of his book, Burying the Boys, I'm wondering, Tosh, if you know many of those folks. And
12: I'll jump in here for essence of time. Number one, it's not what it says it is. Okay, I mean, I'm not pulling any punches, and I don't comment, but I'm in the picture. It's not Frank Sturgis. I know all about how it came with Debbie Seale. She passed away recently. I knew Barry Seale was a good friend of mine. We were pilots together. I know all about the American-made movie, where it comes down was going to be Mina. I have turned down some things simply because I will not confirm something that I don't know to be true. Number one, the picture you're making reference to is not what it's claimed to be. I know Hopsinger. I've talked to him. We've gone round and round over that photo. Number one, that's not Felix Rodriguez. Number two, it's not Porter Gauss. In order to clear that picture up right here on your camera and your question, sir, that whole operation was we ferried, Barry Seale sold a couple of airplanes to two companies down in Mexico, and we all went out and got drunk and had dinner, and Barry Seale gave the cigarette girl $25 to take that picture of all of us together. Two of them was Aeroamericanas airline. The other one was Air Cargo Transport. The other one was, and we ferried those airplanes down there, and we had a party afterwards, and we got our pictures taken. The picture was in Barry Seale's safe when he died, and Hopsinger was doing research, and he got next to Barry Seale, to Debbie, and he stole that picture, and it had a date on the back. Now, number one, also in that picture is a picture of our Jet Ranger helicopter. Jet Ranger did not come out in 1963. So the picture is phony. The people alleged in the photograph is phony. And that is what happens when you get involved in this JFK BS. It starts with the Warren Commission.
1: Okay. Thank you for the call, Ted. Let me move on here, see if I can squeeze in a couple more calls. And we're going to say hi to Kevin in Boston. Kevin, you're on the line with Ralph Pizzullo and Tosh Plumley. Go ahead.
13: Hi, Ralph, Tosh. Thank you for having me. I had a little bit of family history. My father had passed away a year ago, gave me a trunk. It was my grandfather's. And my grandfather was the first Marine Raider and Guadalcanal, and he did a lot of things. He actually worked in the CIA in the 50s. And I look into all the stuff, and there was passports, and there was a picture of him and a man, and it said Frank Sturgis. Did that ring a bell?
8: Yeah.
12: Oh, yeah.
8: Yeah.
13: So my dad had told me some stuff as a kid after my grandfather had died. And I looked at my grandfather's passports, and he was everywhere, England, here and there. He was just a regular guy. You know, you're a Marine Raider, 1st Division, to Kenderson Field under General Mike Edson, Red Edson. And never said anything, died young. But my father said he was called in more than once. And one time he told my father that it was about the Bay of Pigs. And my grandfather said they weren't ready to go in. Don't send them in. Something like that. But I asked my father about the JFK thing, and he said that's when my grandfather didn't say anything words. But I do have a picture of Frank Sturgis with my dad, not my grandfather, and signed in the back.
1: All right, Frank Sturgis, also involved in the water.
8: Sounds like a very interesting guy, yeah.
12: Frank Sturgis, good friend.
1: He was a friend of yours?
12: Should I elaborate on it there?
1: Yes, please. We've got a couple minutes. Go ahead. Tell us about Frank Sturgis.
12: We went on a bombing raid over in Santa Clara. Ralph, I think you know about this. Yep. And we had some dummy bombs. And we used to make little raids inside Cuba, and we dropped propaganda leaflets inside Havana. And then one day we decided we're going to take this temporary bomb that Alpha 66 had put, Omega 7 had put together in Miami, and we're going to fly over and we're going to bomb one of the oil refineries just to show that we could do it. Now, Sturgis was a good friend of mine. So was Sonny Schwarzelli. So was Frank Martino, John Martino. We're associates. So a lot of these people, Alpha 66, Antonio Venziana. So there's a whole world that existed through that operation called Cuba, the Cuban Project from JM Wave Operations. Some of the people that I'm talking to right now, they know what I'm talking about. So anyway, back to Sturgis. Yes, Sturgis was a player. He was identified in the picture we just talked about as that was me, and they identified him as Frank Sturgis. That's anyway, I know this is the time. We don't have time. But, yeah, Frank's a good man.
1: All right, let's see if we can squeeze in one more before we shut down the lights here. Marie is in Georgia. Marie, welcome to Coast. Good morning.
14: Good morning. So I just wanted to ask about Jackie Kennedy. I mean, over the years, we've heard different things about when she went and married Onassis and they left the United States, how much she actually knew and when she found out anything. And also, if you know anything about Richard Russell.
1: Richard Russell. Who was Richard Russell?
12: Dick Russell?
1: Yeah.
8: Yeah.
12: Oh, if you're talking about Dick Russell, he wrote, ma'am, are you talking about Dick Russell? The guy that wrote The Man Who Knew Too Much?
14: Yes.
12: Okay, yeah, Dick's a good friend. He wrote the afterwards for our, he wrote the intro for our book, right?
8: That's right. That's right.
1: Oh, wow.
12: Yeah.
1: So, what a coincidence.
12: Yeah, he wrote the intro for the book here. Yeah, very, very knowledgeable, top-notch researcher. I hang my hat on 90% of what he says. In fact, they're doing am I right here, Ralph? They're doing another book that's scheduled to come out towards the end of the deal. Mm-hmm. He worked heavy with Rob Reiner.
8: That's correct.
12: I interviewed with Rob Reiner a couple of times. And
8: they did a podcast series that came out last year.
12: Last year, right. So, ma'am, was that your question about did we know Dick Russell or?
14: I just wanted to know if y'all knew anything about Jackie Kennedy, if she knew any of the information that you guys know now or knew then, and when she knew it. And
8: I think she was very, after the assassination of her husband, she was very worried about her family, her children in particular. And one of the reasons that she left the country and moved to Greece and married Aristotle Onassis, he was a very rich man, and she felt that he could protect her and her children.
12: The information that we had through channels that she did not want to go to Dallas because Secret Service had warned, the rumors were so prevalent from Texas that she didn't want to go. But anyway, we know the story. Sorry.
1: Deep Cover, Shallow Graves. How do we get a copy?
12: Trinday and Amazon.
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1: And the publisher is Trinday, Trinedaway, Trinday.com. I suppose you could order it through Trinday as well. Tosh Plumley, Ralph Pizzullo, thank you so much for this.
8: Richard, thank you.
12: Thank you.
8: Pleasure.
12: Enjoyed it. You have a good one. Take care. Be safe.
1: Yes, indeed. That's the operative phrase. Be safe after that conversation. All right. For George Norrie, George Knapp, Connie Willis, Lisa Garr, Rich Barra, Ryan Recker, Stephanie Smith, Tom Danheiser, Dan Galanti, Adam Thompson, Donna Walker, and Sean Latasore, I'm Richard Serrett. Thank you for your ears and your voices, your beautiful voices. Until tonight, when we discuss Mother Mary encounters and the paranormal apocalypse. Good night. So long for now.

0: Standing at the edge of a rocky shore, you breathe in the cool, salty air, watching the sun disappear on the horizon. 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
3: Public health emergency. I'm Deborah Valentine, Fox News. A public health emergency of international concern declared today due to more than 300 suspected Ebola cases and 88 deaths in Congo and Uganda.
4: The World Health Organization is declaring the Ebola outbreak in Congo and Uganda a global health emergency. The UN Health Agency reports at least 88 suspected deaths and more than 300 suspected cases have been reported so far. Ebola is a highly contagious virus that can be contracted through bodily fluids. The WHO says the outbreak does not yet meet the criteria for a pandemic.
3: Fox's Chanley Painter reporting. A Republican incumbent senator ousted in Saturday's primary in Louisiana after President Trump threw his support behind Representative Julia Letlow. Candidates failed to reach a 50% threshold, forcing a late June runoff primary. Senator Bill Cassidy conceding defeat.
5: I've had the privilege of representing the state of Louisiana for 12 years. I've been able to participate in democracy. And when you participate in democracy, sometimes it doesn't turn out the way you want it to.
3: More from Fox TV affiliate WVUE TV, Fox's 8 Jennifer Crockett in New Orleans.
6: She said that she had $26 million in attack ads spent against her. So she posed the question, why the heck would I do that? She had her two kids up on stage with her. She said it was all for her 8-year-old son and her 6-year-old daughter. She said, this is my why. She also said that she wants to continue to deregulate oil and gas production in Louisiana. She said that we are an energy rich state and she wants to continue to drive jobs and money to our economy from that production. She said that will also help with economic pressures across the nation.
3: Fox's Jennifer Crockett reporting on Julia Letlow. 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
9: This is Jason Chaffetz from the Jason in the House podcast. 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And don't forget, there's always somebody doing something.

0: Syrian-backed terror group involved in nearly 20 attacks that were either being planned or it already happened, including the attempted murder of two Jewish men in the UK. This happened earlier this month. Police there say a Somali-born British citizen pulled out a knife and stabbed two guys in London, two Jewish men. The wild arrest was caught on body camera.
1: Fox's Alexis McAdams reporting from New York City. The war between Russia and Ukraine continues as Ukraine claims they found plans detailing targets of future Russian attacks.
2: President Zelensky said they have obtained Russian documents outlining targets for strikes in Kyiv and other Ukrainian cities, political and military facilities, including his presidential office and residence.
3: They've been hatching this plan for a long time. Now, after Iran, they've stepped up their efforts again, trying to figure out where we are and where we go.
2: Ukraine and Russia swapped 205 prisoners of war. It's the first stage of a 1,000-for-1,000 exchange. Most of them have been held in Russian captivity since 2022. President Zelensky claims Russia is looking for new soldiers by simplifying access to citizenship for people of Transnistria, a region of Moldova, because essentially a citizenship means military obligation while also staking claim to that territory.
1: Fox's Stephanie Bennett reporting from London. Venezuela's government said Saturday it deported Alex Saab to the U.S. to face judicial charges. He's a close ally of former Venezuelan leader Nicolas Maduro. I'm Deborah Valentine. This is Fox News.
4: Cloudy start here to our Sunday morning, but look for those clouds to break up and give way to sunshine. Heading into and through the afternoon, temperatures climbing up through the upper 70s to near 80 this afternoon. Mid-50s tonight, warming up even more for the start of the business week. Mix of clouds and sun, chance for late-day showers and storms, upper 80s. I'm meteorologist Ken Boone from the Weather Channel on WIBX 950 AM and 92.3 FM.
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15: In studio right now is Matt Roberts and Nicole Grant. They are with Liberty Tabletop and Flatware. It's the official name of the business is Flat Top. Is that correct? A nice and tight on these mice because they pick up nothing. And you guys were at the White House. Let's talk about that.
16: Yes, we were. We were invited for the Small Business Summit last Tuesday. We were there.
15: And this started with when Claudia Tenney, I believe some years ago, brought to the attention of the White House, why are we using non-American flatware here?
16: Yeah, so the GSA part of it was, I think Claudia called it the Spoons Act.
15: Yes,
16: many years ago. And I did text Claudia before we left, and she was not in session, so she missed I missed her.

0: there. But my wife and I got to go to the White House, and we had a table with all of our flatware. We were one of six companies in the United States that got to have a table. So we got to talk to the president and the SBA secretary, Kelly Loeffler, for about 4 or 5 minutes.
1: So what did you take away from what was the big takeaway?
0: Well, the big takeaway one was that we got to go to the White House,
1: yeah,
0: which
1: that's
0: is
1: pretty
0: cool.
1: Yeah.
0: When the president calls, I told him I'd ride my bike down there if I had to, because you get to go to the White House.
1: Yes.
0: But the big elevator pitch from us was that the government continues to purchase and product that's made in China. And the distributors and companies are misrepresenting the country of origin. They're saying it's made in the United States. So we got that message across directly to the president.
1: So I thought we had accomplished this when you went down the first time.
0: Well, it seems like it's a process that takes a lot longer than just flipping a switch, unfortunately.
1: You mean government red tape? Can't imagine. Can't imagine.
0: Was that a sarcastic comment?
1: A little bit. Just a little bit. Well, I mean, think about all of the need for just knives, forks, and spoons in the United States government. Just think of the military alone, and there is so much opportunity there. Why wouldn't we want to invest in America? And you're one of the few that is still made in the United States.
0: We are the only manufacturer of flatware, including Sterling flatware. There were a few companies in Massachusetts when we started our company in 2005. So we're the only game in town. And you're right.
1: You're really the only game in town.
0: We are the only game in town.
1: Yeah.
2: Wow. So anything bought from anyone else is not American made. And is that what you're saying? You're having a hard time conveying to them?
0: No, it's not. It's not the people in the administration. It's just the bureaucracy that's between the administration and the final buyers. It's been decentralized. So I used to work for NIDA Limited back in the day,
1: which was
0: it was the biggest flatware company in the factory in the world.
1: Yeah,
0: and we had all the government business. So I know that the business is probably $4 to $6 million more than we're getting per year.
1: Wow. Wow. And is it difficult for you to get your product into the stores? I mean, I constantly look for your stuff, and I find the only way to really get there is to go out to your facility in Oneida.
0: Yeah, the problem. Oh, I'm sorry. Go ahead.
3: 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So
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1: And I'm assuming, like anything else, getting stuff into stores is not easy.
0: Well, the problem in the retail game is if I bought a jacket for $100 at Macy's, they paid $20. Ralph Lauren bought it for $8, cost $5 to make, and you paid $100 for it. So get rid of all of the people in the middle so that we can manufacture a product in the most expensive state, in the most expensive country in the world, and still compete. So without the internet, we would struggle.
1: Yeah. You know, I was watching the news last night. You know, the president is on his way right now to China, and of all places, to cut deals in order to for us to trade back and forth. They have an electric car. This is going to be a problem for Elon Musk. They have an electric car they were test driving last night, and I think it sells for like $15,000. The problem is cheap labor. How can we compete? And then, God forbid, if you as a company decide we're going down the AI road and we're just going to automate everything, we're going to save money, we're going to be able to become competitive, and you're the bad guy for doing that.
0: Yeah, we spent a lot of years trying to save the factory in Sherrill as Oneida, and the reason it didn't work against China was there were there's the labor, but there's also another thing called currency manipulation. So they peg their currency so that it makes their products even cheaper. And then, you know, and they do this for the benefit of their economy.
1: Right,
0: you can't besmirch them for that.
1: Sure.
0: I would do it if I could, right?
1: Right.
0: And then what the government does is they'll subsidize the steel. Then they'll subsidize the companies for exporting. So if you export a dollar worth of goods, they'll pay you money so that you could literally sell products into the States below cost.
1: Have the tariffs, no tariffs, maybe going to be tariffs, this amount, that amount, I'm not being critical, but it has been hard on business. Has that been difficult for you, or ultimately has, because I think the Supreme Court then, I don't even know where we are on tariffs today. How has that world been for you?
0: Well, there's a number of different types of tariffs. There's a 232 tariff, which has justification, which the Supreme Court is not going to get rid of.
1: Right.
0: But the tariffs that Trump's using is a negotiating tool. So somebody will, you know, he'll say, I'm going to put 100% tariff on German vehicles. Well,
1: yes.
0: He doesn't really mean that.
1: Right.
0: He's using it as a negotiating tool.
1: Yeah.
0: So, but as far as the tariffs for us, we want tariffs, but really at the end of the
1: day,
0: they level the playing field, but the tariffs on raw materials, the customer really doesn't see that because that's an input. It's not even at the retail price. So I could go through the math for you, but a lot of times, a lot of those tariffs are because they're on materials, raw materials and inputs to manufacturing that the customer really doesn't see it, but the manufacturer does. So there's a lot of companies in Central New York that I talk to all the time that are struggling with tariffs because their supply chain comes from overseas. Ours is all U.S. based. All of our supply chain.
1: That would be my next question. So you claim that you're manufactured in the United States. Do you buy U.S. materials? And the answer is,
0: our steel has to be melted in the United States.
1: Okay.
0: So our pieces are probably at least 85% recycled content, and then we have to see the heat number. So American Tech, ATI, which used to be U.S. Steel, North American Stainless in Tennessee, that's where we get our raw material.
1: So your company is what the president is trying to accomplish. Not only do you manufacture here, but you source your materials from here. That's really where, except for this next couple of days, he's looking to, but really what he's trying to do right now is to get China to buy more American products. Because it's very lopsided.
0: We just want a level playing field.
1: Yeah.
0: As long as it's a level playing field for competition, we're good with that. But the globalization that's happened over the last three decades has decimated American manufacturing. We see it in the Mohawk Valley.
1: Yeah, yeah.
0: We see it in Central New York. So, you could list the companies that were gigantic that went away. I mean, Unite Limited was one. How about Carrier?
1: Yeah.
0: How about New Venture Gear?
1: Yeah.
0: I mean, the list goes on and on.
1: Even the small companies, places like Hardin Furniture, that their furniture can be found in the White House, doesn't exist anymore. Remington Arms. I mean, the list just goes on and on and on in the world of manufacturing. It's been decimated.
2: Can you talk more about that? How many employees did Oneida Limited have at its peak? And then what is a manufacturing operation that you do today? What's that like as far as employment?
0: Right, so Oneida did everything for everybody. We manufactured airline flatware, which went away in 9/11. But we had about 2,500 employees in the 90s, and we manufactured, now listen to this number, it's mind-boggling, 3.4 million pieces per week went out of that factory.
1: Wow.
0: So all of that, and in Sherrill, we had about a $90 million payroll. So those people were spending money in Central New York, and it all went away.
1: Can I just ask you, you have another one?
2: What's employment like today?
0: We have 66 employees, but we only play in the ultra-high-end market. I say ultra-high-end. You're not going to find our product. We compete with Bloomingdale's, Neiman Marcus, West Elm, Williams Sonoma. We don't compete with anybody else but them.
2: And then one more quick one. You mentioned your contracts with, I guess, the air industry went away on 9/11. What was it about 9/11 that ended that?
0: No knives and forks and planes anymore.
2: Oh,
0: couldn't even bring a pen, I don't think.
1: You could barely cut your meat.
2: Yeah,
0: you couldn't cut it anyway.
1: Okay, you have something that you want, and I don't want to miss out on that.
3: Yeah. So coming up with
1: nice and tight on this, please.
3: Okay. So coming up with America's 250th anniversary, we partnered with America 250, and we're doing a commemorative America 250 serval. And it's just a really sharp piece. It has, you know, the American Eagle on it. USA is, it's right in the middle of it. It's got the 1776 to 2026 on it. You've got the American flag going up the handle, and it's just something designed so people can have it, you know, forever. And it's designed to use. So, you know, it's not just a keepsake. You can keep it as that. But, you know, our flatware is 1810 stainless steel, so you can use it.
1: You can buy that online.
3: Yes, you can buy that online at Liberty Tabletop. And something else kind of exciting, we just want to tell people, we are in the process of kind of updating our website, giving a more fun user experience, a little bit easier to navigate. Yeah. So if you come to our website and you've been there before and you think, oh, this looks different, am I in the wrong spot? Nope, you're in the right place. All right. Just going to be a little bit new and easier to use.
1: Well, and hopefully we get to that point where it's just, it was Oneida. You were supporting the community when you bought Oneida. You knew you were buying quality. Mm-hmm. And then that changed, because you could still buy Oneida. Ain't the same. Not even close. And you can, as a consumer, you can see it in the package. But I would love to get you guys back, talk more about what you're doing. But man, you got to have, being from the original Oneida Silver, you have to have some stories about that time.
0: We could do a 3-hour podcast.
1: I'm sure
0: for
1: we
0: sure.
1: could. And there are, by the way, a lot of podcasts about the whole Oneida story, and which resulted in this. So thank you. Buy from these guys. It's made all here.
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1: So the other day, we're speaking with County Executive Pisani on all the things that are going on after his State of the County. One of the topics that we asked about was Sangertown and housing. I mean, we can't deny what's happening to malls, right?
2: Right.
1: I think it's the Eastview Mall, like Rochester. You're familiar with that one, Davey? That one is filled.
0: With stores?
1: Great high-end stores. It's like time forgot to destroy the mall. It's a really nice, active mall. But even like Crossgates in Albany.
15: Well, look at Destiny.
1: The place is shut down.
15: The struggles that Destiny had for decades.
1: The number of places that have shut down. And you know, even here when Pins went out, that wasn't necessarily, you look at it while they, you know, they were struggling and they went out of business. And it was, well, they didn't have customers anymore. And they all went through COVID. So I think that it's a... But the question was, is this going to end up being like a... Are the malls going to turn into like the developments you have in Florida and other big cities where...
15: It's not a bad solution.
1: People move in, yeah. There are bars, there are little restaurants, there's a little bus office.
15: The infrastructure's already there.
1: And the beauty of a mall is you would be living your life where you wouldn't have to necessarily go out into the elements if you don't want to. Mm-hmm.
15: Parking is
1: but
15: there.
1: But apparently, according to Tony Pacenti, that was rejected in New Hartford.
2: Yeah, I think he said that it had been at least discussed or brought up, but I don't know, maybe the timing is not right. Now, what you mentioned about Eastview, they have housing there also? Or
1: no,
2: you're just saying that's one of the few thriving malls?
1: Yeah, it is. And some of the stores you won't find anywhere but in New York City. It has some really high-end stores.
0: It's busy all the time, too.
1: It's
15: I wonder
1: busy.
15: What they're doing right.
1: You know it, Dave, because you've been down there for some signings and stuff.
0: Yes, I have.
1: Yeah. I think part of what they're doing right is they have really good stores. And if you have really good stores, I do think people will, I mean, people go to Consumer Square. That's the part I don't understand. But if you put Best Buy in Sanger Town, do you think people would stop going to Best Buy? So take all the good stores that went over Consumer Square. Maybe they left because of rent. Maybe they were looking for if BJ's came. I mean, Target does well. Boscov's is always busy. Is there
15: Dick's
1: another
15: Sporting's
1: one there?
15: Is
1: Dick's Sporting
15: good.
1: Goods does well.
2: Are you
1: unique,
2: just looking for a way to reduce traffic at that intersection there on Commercial Drive and Consumer Square?
1: Maybe that's it. And I think out there you have Rochester and Buffalo to draw off, and so I think you have a larger population, so you
15: well,
1: can
15: and
1: I,
15: you know, one
1: still
15: thing
1: have
15: that
1: bigger
15: I
1: stores.
15: That's kind of a head scratcher for me is when I ship things to my daughter, I go over to Staples because they have a UPS hub or something. And they just made a big hullabaloo last year about building all those new storefronts right next to Staples. So they took up parking space
1: adding.
15: To create retail space that is empty.
1: It's empty right now.
15: It's empty.
1: Yeah. I would have
15: they have big signs in the window that says available for rental. I'm like, shouldn't you have secured that before you broke ground on
1: I was kind of wondering why I would have thought that you're actually right. They would have had something before they built it. So the thought was, do you have a favorite? Because at one point, Sangertown was the place. We did the world's largest dish of pasta at Sangertown.
15: With that Central Court.
1: In Center Court with Frank Cristiano. And we used that forget about it sauce, which was a garlic marinara sauce that as it sat, and heated, and then sat some more. I can never smell that sauce ever again. Not that that was good sauce, but we had thousands of jars poured on on the pasta. And we also did the world's largest at the time ice cream sundae wedding at Friendly's. That went back to like 1991.
15: Wow,
1: where 12 couples got married or renewed their vows, and one main couple. They won a reception. They won the gown. They won which had ice cream on it. They won. That was a really cool event.
15: Remember,
1: I mean, those are two things that I know that are a big part of what I've done.
15: Remember
1: over the years,
15: the food court at Riverside Mall. Like Riverside Mall was the place to be when malls started. To
1: it was before. It was 10 years. 10 years, probably almost 10 years before Sangertown.
15: And you could stand in one corridor and go, okay, what country do I want to eat at right now?
1: Yeah.
15: It was cool.
1: And yet the pizzeria there, which was Gino and Joe's, and is now Sicilian Delight, still crushes it over there at Sangertown.
2: So,
1: but they do a lot of delivery, and you can
15: just
1: pick up.
15: I was just going to say,
2: Smitty, what was the last time you were in there, or either of you?
15: Was Sangertown?
2: Yeah.
15: Oh, God.
2: Because I'm told that really Sicilian Delight's all that's there as far as food.
1: Yeah, there's not much. A lot.
2: Those two Chinese restaurants are gone.
15: Oh, really?
2: Used to be a sit-down place.
1: Arby's, Taco Bell,
15: Friendly's. Used to be a taco place in there.
1: Pizza Hut used to be there.
15: It's been years since I was there.
1: I mean, it's just crazy the number
15: I used to go in there to get a gift certificate from one of my daughter's favorite stores.
1: So that brought me to yesterday. You know that I'm setting something up here if I'm talking about this. Brought me to yesterday, and I thought, so I'm working on a video that I will I think have done today about, you know, Sangertown. And it's kind of sad. It's kind of sad. I mean, what do they call them? The anchor stores still do well, but inside...
2: Yeah.
1: You know, it's like, hey, I got to go over to Bippy's at Sangertown. I'm like, what the hell is Bippy's?
15: I wonder why they...
1: Some of these stores that are in there, look through the directory. It's like I've never heard of it.
15: I wonder why it wasn't passed. I mean, it seems like a next best step for a facility like that.
1: I would imagine maybe it has to do with tax base, or I don't know.
15: You got renters. They're going to be...
1: Right?
15: They're going to be...
1: They would.
15: They're going to contribute to property tax.
1: And maybe the fear is it was going to be low income or middle income affordable housing.
15: Well, then don't make it that.
1: I just think there you could do a really cool, you know. I mean, if Prestwick Glen can have happy hour every night, imagine what they could do at Sangertown.
15: There are other malls across the country that have gone that direction.
1: It is probably the future. So
15: yes. This
1: is what we came up with. It'll be a video to Mattis. For a lot of people going there, it was the arcade. At least whenever we would go, it would be a good distraction for the kids to go to the arcade. And then my wife could do all the shopping. So this is what we come up with here.
18: 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Sangertown Square is a new state-of-the-art single-story mall featuring a food court, an arcade, and 50 storefronts, including anchor stores J.C. Penney.

0: Would I live there? Probably. I don't know why I wouldn't. I just hope they keep the arcade.
1: Yeah. This is Shannon Bream. 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
6: News. I'm Chris DeMeo. Longtime incumbent Louisiana Senator Bill Cassidy beaten yesterday. He was beaten by Trump-backed Julia Letlow and State Treasurer John Fleming, who advanced to a runoff.
7: I have spoken with John, I have spoken with Julia, and I congratulated them both. This was not the result that I necessarily wanted, but I feel great.
6: The runoff is in June. Ukraine claims that they've found plans detailing targets of future Russian attacks.
8: President Zelensky said they have obtained Russian documents outlining targets for strikes in Kyiv and other Ukrainian cities, political and military facilities, including his presidential office and residence.
6: Fox's Stephanie Bennett. The second leg of horse racing's Triple Crown taking place, Napoleon Solo winning the Preakness. 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
9: Cloudy start here to our Sunday morning, but look for those clouds to break up and give way to sunshine. Heading into and through the afternoon, temperatures climbing up through the upper 70s to near 80 this afternoon. Mid-50s tonight, warming up even more for the start of the business week. Mix of clouds and sun, chance for late-day showers and storms, upper 80s. I'm meteorologist Ken Boone from the Weather Channel on WIBX 950 AM and 92.3 FM.
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11: I'm on the line right now is Congressman John Manion. Congressman, good morning.
12: Good morning, Bill. Thanks for having me on.
11: So we have a lot to talk about, but I want to say we just had in studio Matt Roberts and Nicole Grant from Liberty Tabletop in the Oneida area, and there I knew that this was the case, but it still is the case after 5 or 7 years. It's the only tableware, the only flat top that is made. Silverware that is made in the United States, and they're right here. And we're recently a part of a small business program at the White House. Definitely something we should all rally around and support here in the area.
12: 100%. I got to visit there. One of the first things I did after I was elected was to go visit, and it's a fantastic facility. It's something that we should be proud of. Certainly, they supply the flatware to many of our military institutions. And also, as I'm sure was talked about, you can go online and purchase your own American-made flatware. And that's a great thing. And again, like you said, something we should be proud of.
11: Your thoughts right now, the president, I believe, is still in the air on his way to China and has brought some business people along with him. Your thoughts and hopes for the trip?
12: Right. Well, listen, of course, when you talk to people in my position before me or after me in recent years, they would say, what is the number one threat to our country, whether it's economically or militarily? And that is China. Right. So there's a lot of conversations around Taiwan and us onshoring, you know, semiconductor chip manufacturing here. And that's something we absolutely have to do. It's one of the lessons of the pandemic for sure. Taiwan is our ally, and we need to continue to support them. And I do believe that hopefully this trip brings out of it, obviously, positive relations, but also a message to China that, again, Taiwan is our ally. If they ever go into Taiwan, you know, it's a game changer across the world, and it's something that, you know, we want to avoid at all costs. So, you know, also the president, you know, has had his tariff initiative that has been shot down by the courts. So I just want to make sure that in negotiations regarding ag, you know, with soybeans or whatever that might be, that we don't sell Taiwan out here because they're too important of an ally. And we need to maintain that relationship, but also have a good relationship with China. And again, work towards a trade balance versus imbalance that I know, you know, this administration tried to do. I think it should be more strategic and left in the hands of Congress, which is where it's enshrined.
11: So our

0: population pales in comparison to China's. I mean, it's just absurd. And the fact that we're a free nation, people here make a, you know, we'll complain about it, but we're making a fair wage. There are benefits and legacy fees and all this that companies have to deal with. Where in China, it's a communist country. It's a completely different world. Their economy is struggling right now. However, they're growing tremendously. Their military is growing to the point where I'm not sure we can keep up. That's got to be something that has got to be on the president's mind and on anyone in government today like yourself.
1: Absolutely. We have serious challenges in this country and serious geopolitical challenges. So, you know, the divisiveness that exists right now is something that, again, we have to put those things aside and work towards the collective good. People are struggling more than ever with high costs. But when it comes to competition with China, in many ways, because of the way that they operate, they're beating us. You know, they're beating us in the technology space in many ways. They're beating us in the energy transition space. There's a lot of talk about energy transition, but as I've said on this show before, natural gas and oil is either not going to be there forever, it's not going to be able to be accessed or affordable. So China acknowledges this, and they're moving very quickly. And, you know, I actually have a piece of legislation called the Match Act, which has bipartisan support to make sure that our technologies related to semiconductor chip manufacturing cannot be, you know, offshored to China. So, listen, part of the reason we need to maintain this relationship with Taiwan and keep them as a free and democratic country is just that, is to keep China in check. So, again, we need to move quickly as far as you know, making sure our military continues to be the best in the world and has every tool necessary to function as a deterrent to China militarily and be able to compete economically. But that's a challenge when they don't play by the same rules.
0: We are. I don't know if you've heard, we are at war. I'm obviously being sarcastic. We're not really talking a lot about that right now, but it still exists. We can argue later on about whether or not we should have gotten into this in the way that we did, whether or not it was imminent that Iran was going to get a nuclear weapon, or whether or not the better policy would have been to continue in keeping them in check, making sure they don't get a weapon and not invading the way that we did. We can argue about all of that later on. The fact, though, remains that we are there and it's a stalemate. And it actually was revealed yesterday by our military leaders in front of Congress during questioning by Dick Durbin yesterday. The reality is Iran and their military assets, which we say don't exist, they do exist, and they are preventing the opening of the Strait of Hormuz, which is crippling in some cases, in some areas in the world. It's crippling the world economy and could only get worse. How do we get out of this? With everybody walking away saving face and getting a little something, or us not being worse off than we were when we got into this?
1: Well, this is a complicated issue, and war is serious business, and that's why that our founding fathers enshrined into the Constitution that Congress only have the authority to declare war, because we are the closest contact to the people. We feel it the most. And I know we want to not focus on the past. We got to focus on the reality right now. So, you know, I'm going to continue, certainly, as we all should, to support our military who are risking their lives every single day, not just in the Middle East, but around the world. And we also have to agree that Iran cannot have a nuclear bomb. Again, I do not believe that there was an imminent threat to this country, and I do not believe that we should have gone to war. And it is a costly war. Obviously, it just came out yesterday that inflation is up. It impacts every single element across the board in our economy. And as a result, you know, people are really hurting. Also costly is the human cost of our own loss of military members, injured military members, cost to our bases, and then the weaponry and the machinery that we have to replace and that has been stated in these hearings, that there's concerns about our ability to defend ourselves at the same level or defend Taiwan that we have in the past. So we need real accountability and real oversight for Iran's nuclear program. And that is what I hope that, you know, the Secretary of State, the President, Vice President, whomever is negotiating, and we need real oversight to make sure that that doesn't happen. We also need to open the Strait of Hormuz. This is why going to war, all these things should have been factored in ahead of time. And, I mean, Iran is the seventh largest military in the world with almost 100 million people. And, you know, if bombs were being dropped in our country, I know that that would embolden us. And I'm just, of course, I'm fearful that Iran is not going to give in, and I do believe that they have a little bit more leverage than we thought that they would at this point. So again, I'm always going to lean towards diplomacy, and I hope that we can find a diplomatic solution that keeps Iran away from a nuclear weapon for, you know, as far as we can see into the future.
0: The president is talking about suspending the federal gas tax. He cannot do that on his own. He needs congressional approval. Is that something you would support?
1: I absolutely would support it. Again, this is a costly war. Our debt continues to go up. We cut nutrition assistance and Medicare and Medicaid in the interest of supporting tax cuts for billionaires and corporations, you know? So listen, we've got to be fiscally responsible. So there will be a side of it that will say, well, we need that revenue. Also, some of that revenue is passed on to the states for maintenance of, you know, rail and road infrastructure. So we need that as well. But people are hurting. I would be supportive of suspending the gas tax.
0: Okay.
1: And I did that in the state, too, when prices spiked and I was in the state Senate.
0: We're speaking with Congressman John Manion. This might be something I don't know if you'll answer, but if I don't ask, I guess I'll never know the answer, whether or not you'll answer. But in the race for the seat that is currently held by Elise Stefanik, Robert Smullen and Anthony Constantino, who's let's call him a corker. That's the best I can come up with. And he's made some accusations against Robert Smullen that Smullen had state campaigns that he used paying a consultant who was working for his congressional campaign. At the very least, can you tell us, because you went through the same thing when you ran for Congress, you were in state government, and I'm sure you had money in your state coffers. What are the rules? What should be followed? And do you have an opinion on that?
1: Right. Well, listen, first of all, I want to say that, you know, I generally focus on my own district and my own race, but it's hard to not watch what's happening up in NY21, you know, certainly. And the word corker was thrown around my house as a little kid, I can tell you that. So
0: it's all I could come up with. I'm sorry. So
1: I don't know all the details here, but I do know that it is a unique situation and there's guidelines around it. And I'm sure that Assemblymember Smullen has access to, you know, folks in the Republican Party and various law firms and his own potential compliance firm that would advise him on that. So listen, everybody is, accusations are easy to make, but, you know, at the end of the day, this is the reason why we have, you know, the FEC and other entities that if there needs to be, people can make a claim and therefore there should be a fair and unbiased investigation. I believe that will happen because, you know, I get to see every day how we have to comply with the law. And that's an important thing. People have a low trust in government right now, and that is justified in a number of different ways. That's why, you know, these institutions, these federal agencies, state agencies have to do their job and do that investigation. But, you know, regarding that race, I would say I worked with Robert Smullen. You know, we did not know each other that well or interact that much. But, you know, he's a family man. I believe he's committed to supporting, you know, the people of that region. Also, Blake Genevieve, as you know, who's running, I think is a great fit. He and I have a very close relationship, and I'm supporting him.
0: To be fair and full disclosure, obviously, Assemblyman Smullen's campaign has come out to say that the charges are, I think the word was ridiculous, absolutely untrue. So we'll see where that goes. And interestingly, Constantino's saying he probably won't sue until after the primary, which doesn't does make you kind of think, well, if it's such a wrongdoing, why wouldn't you do it before the primary? Why wouldn't you do it right now? We'll have him on to ask that question. Finally, I wanted to ask you your thought. I mean, there's a lot going on right now. We're juggling an awful lot in the world. And here in the country, facing rising costs and, of course, gas prices. Sometimes people complain about gas prices, depending on who you complain to. They say, well, what do you want, a nuclear weapon or live through a temporary high gas price? All in all, though, with inflation moving up, what are your concerns going forward economically for here and for the country?
1: Right. Well, listen, this is the number one priority of people. I will say this. That when I get briefed on the calls and the emails that come into my office, one and two for months have been the war in Iran and affordability. So listen, some of the things that have happened over the last 16 months, including the tariffs, including the war, have driven prices up. We need a real comprehensive agenda to make sure it's affordable to live in the region. We have to hold utility companies accountable. We need to not take energy projects offline because we need an all above the approach. And, you know, when it comes to like school meals or restoring SNAP, I'm supportive of that. I'm trying to keep dollars in people's pockets. I also believe that, you know, our tax structure benefits the ultra wealthy in a number of different ways. So that's the affordability piece. The opportunity piece. So many great things are happening in our region because I think of a lot of dedicated people, experienced people, leaders from both parties that have put all politics aside and said, you know, we've had some tough times in the region and we want to do great things and be a great, you know, draw people to the region. That's happening. So it's affordability and opportunity. And I think the opportunity is there. Something we've got to focus on, and we are moving, but probably not moving fast enough, is to make sure that we have quality housing available for folks. And that's why we do need permitting reform, and we need to make sure that for our developers it makes sense. And if it doesn't make sense economically, they're not going to build. So yeah. I'm going to do whatever I can to help legislatively and also you know, with various federal grants and funding projects to help with that. So I think that's the biggest thing. I think we need to get out of this war. We need to bring gas prices down. We need to, you know, make sure it's affordable for everyday Americans. And we need to make sure that our opportunity upswing here with all the great things that are happening in the region continue. And we have the housing to make sure people can live here.
0: One final note here on the, and you said you would support the suspension of the federal gas tax in order to bring the cost down. Somebody asking what how much that would be. It's about, am I correct in saying it's about 18 cents a gallon for regular and almost a quarter a gallon for diesel. Is that correct?
1: Those are the numbers that I've heard, yeah.
0: Okay, all right. Yep. All right, Congressman, we appreciate the time. Thank you so much. Let's do this again.
1: Thank you so much, Bill.
0: Have a great day. Bye. Thanks, Congressman John Mann.
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11: Ladies and gentlemen, on the line right now is Dr. Kent Hall. He believes humans' diets should be the same. In the wintertime, you should eat stuff that you don't have to really, you know, like will flow easily through your body. Summertime, hearty stuff, like thick things. Isn't that true, Doc?
12: Sure.
11: I don't think it matters. Good morning, Dr. Hall. Good morning. Thanks so much for coming on.
12: Yeah, good morning. Good morning.
11: I've been told, please don't ask you questions about ticks. Although that, just to let you know, my doctor feels the bite that I had was not a tick, but something else. But I am going to get a Lyme test. I didn't realize you have to wait 4 weeks to get your test for Lyme.
12: Yeah, because the Lyme test actually is to test for the antibodies, and it takes the body about 3 or 4 weeks before to be 100% sure. Yeah. I mean, you know, you can have antibodies sooner, but to be absolutely sure, you know, you can get a false negative if you test too soon.
11: Yeah, okay. All right, I did want to ask you about this Hanta virus that we're dealing with. And, boy, it just has so many – reminds you so much of – what we were dealing with COVID. You hear, you know, contact tracers, quarantine, all of these things that that frighten us from just a few years ago during COVID. And I want your thoughts as we're bringing these people on these cruise ships back into the United States. And there are some pretty strict rules about quarantine, what these people can and cannot do. Your thoughts on this outbreak?
12: Yeah, so the you know, it sounds like and it seems like the public health folks are really doing the right thing in terms of their due diligence and following folks. So, you know, the Hanta virus is not there are similarities only in that it's a respiratory disease and it's an infectious disease, and so you have to do the same kind of precautions, but there are huge differences. Not the least of which is, if you remember, with COVID, with the coronavirus, this particular coronavirus, it was brand new. We didn't know anything about it other than that it was a respiratory virus. Whereas Hantavirus has been known.
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16: A Trump-backed candidate is triumphant. I'm Chris DeMeo, Fox News. Louisiana Republican Congresswoman Julia Letlow and State Treasurer John Fleming advanced to a runoff election for the GOP's nomination for U.S. Senate in November. They defeated incumbent Senator Bill Cassidy.
17: Trump-backed Congresswoman Julia Letlow and State Treasurer John Fleming got the most votes and will face off in the runoff on June 27th. Incumbent Bill Cassidy finished third, ending his bid for re-election. Under Louisiana's election rules, only the top two candidates advanced to the runoff. The result marks a major political defeat for Cassidy. He faced backlash from many Republicans after voting to convict President Trump in his second impeachment trial. Following the January 6th attack on the U.S. Capitol, he also broke with President Trump on key issues. Trump attacked Cassidy on Truth Social, calling him a disloyal disaster.
16: That's Fox's Chinley Painter reporting. Well, the second jewel of horse racing's Triple Crown was held yesterday in Maryland. Fox's Greg Thompson has the winner of the 2026 Preakness Stakes.
18: The 151st running of the Preakness Stakes had a little bit less juice thanks to Kentucky Derby winner Golden Tempo skipping the race after its trainer said the horse needed more time to recover, making it three times in the last 5 years that the Kentucky Derby winner has punted on the chance to win the Triple Crown. So with the field cleared out, the home stretch saw Napoleon Solo trying to hold off Iron Honor.
19: These two to the final furlong. Napoleon Solo still there.
18: On NBC Sports and Peacock, Napoleon Solo gets it done at 7-1 odds. We now wait to see what the Belmont Stakes will look like in 3 weeks. Greg Thompson, Fox News.
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16: North America's largest commuter rail system is shutting down after union workers went on strike. The The Long Island Railroad ended operations early Saturday morning as five unions representing half its workforce walked off the job. Both sides have been negotiating contracts for months. No new talks have been scheduled. Meantime,

0: Our Sunday morning, but look for those clouds to break up and give way to sunshine heading into and through the afternoon. Temperatures climbing up through the upper 70s to near 80 this afternoon. Mid-50s tonight, warming up even more for the start of the business week. Mix of clouds and sun. Chance for late-day showers and storms, upper 80s. I'm meteorologist Ken Boone from the Weather Channel on WIBX 950 AM and 92.3 FM.
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4: I'm Bill Hemmer, and these are the most impactful moments in American history. December 8th, 1980. Marked a dark day for music across the globe. Beneath the arch entrance of the famous Dakota, an apartment building along Manhattan's Central Park West, John Lennon was murdered in cold blood. Mark David Chapman, an isolated and obsessed fan, fired 5 bullets from his revolver, 4 of which struck Lennon. Tributes poured in as the world mourned. Fellow Beatles expressed their farewells through song. Paul McCartney with Here Today, and George Harrison with All Those Years Ago. John Lennon was a champion of peace, a symbol of hope, and the voice that dared us to imagine. Though his life was violently taken away, his gifts and contributions to music and culture are still celebrated to this day. I'm Bill Hemmer, Fox News.
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8: Before we get into your, by the way, Tim Julian.
9: Good morning.
8: In studio here this morning. Before we get into your issue today, and I know you have a biggie. We're just talking about going on vacation.
9: Yes.
8: And maybe that could mean, maybe it could mean a cruise.
9: Yeah.
8: But right now, you got to be, I mean, you got to be a little worried right now.
9: No, you got to live your life.
8: Come you do on, have to
9: stop.
8: Live your life.
9: Let's stop. You this do. Is one, how many cruises go out of these harbors every single
8: oh, you
9: day?
8: You suck me right in.
9: Every single day.
8: Listen, come on. I'm not come worried. On. I'm setting you up to talk about it.
9: Come on. You got to go so do funny. It. Just get it done. I mean, you think about it, you know.
8: Well, we are. We are this summer and
9: yes.
8: You know, but I do think you're getting people that are saying, I don't think I'm going to go. We'll just go somewhere to a beach or something.
9: You know, I remember during COVID, when COVID first started, I flew down to Florida, actually, and I was in the middle seat of a Southwest plane that you couldn't have slipped a dollar bill onto that plane. It was so packed.
8: Yeah.
9: And this was in the first week of March of 2020.
8: We were flying back from somewhere at that time.
9: I started to cough, and I swallowed something right when I was coughing, and the lady next to me goes, what do you got, that COVID thing?
8: Yeah.
9: But if I did it 3 weeks later, I probably would have been ushered off the plane.
8: So we came back, and there were 3 of us, and one in our party had probably had COVID.
9: Yeah.
8: They didn't test for it when we got back.
9: Right,
8: he tested positive for flu, but you could have flu and COVID at the same time, and it was bad, and it was all the symptoms that we learned.
9: Sure.
8: And, you know, he's doing everything he can to not hack up a lung on the way home on this plane.
9: Right.
8: And then he wound up in the hospital.
9: Wow.
8: And
9: when
8: we got back. So the transmission of COVID during that period from when it first started to when we realized this is like a 100 year type thing.
9: Right. Theoretically.
8: Think of all of the depends on, you know, where you get your news. But think of all of the

0: of the spreading that went on during that time.
1: Sure.
0: I mean, that's where it all Look, really I mean, spread.
1: My mother passed away in December of 19, and I was in the hospital visiting her, and she passed away from what they called a pneumonia that they couldn't cure. Now, you're not going to get better in a hospital bed if you have pneumonia and you're 90-some-odd years old. Anyway, but, you know, this happened. And then during her services, my wife got sick, and she had an odd cough. Then a few days later, I started to cough like I never coughed before. And no one could figure out what it was. I tested for everything except COVID because there wasn't a COVID test.
0: We didn't have any idea.
1: And I coughed and coughed and coughed, and I got through it, and I'm pretty sure I had it.
0: Yeah.
1: And they said, well, you want to test to see if you had it? I said, no. What difference does it make?
0: See the antibodies.
1: What difference does it make?
0: Right at this point. And so my wife got it. We did pretty well. We lasted all through the summer. And then in the fall, obviously, when she goes back to school, she got it. And she lost her smell, and it still hasn't completely come back.
1: Really?
0: Smell and taste, completely. Yeah. And some of it's come back, but some still hasn't. So that was a unique virus. Yeah, something was weird about
1: it was,
0: that.
1: It was different, yeah.
0: Yeah.
1: Yeah.
0: Hantavirus.
1: Hantavirus, been around for a long time.
0: Apparently, it's a real killer, so...
1: Well, depending.
0: I mean, depending on where your health is, probably.
1: Yeah, you think about it. And
0: I mean, if you're picking up the rats when they're running through the hallways on the cruise ship, you're going to get sick. So
1: it's the aerosoled remains, the aerosoled feces.
0: Right, and it begins to... which is where Gene Hackman's house.
1: Gene Hackman,
0: apparently.
1: Convenient although that we had a major movie star died of it a few months back.
0: They're saying he may not have died of that, but his wife did, and the fact that she couldn't take care of him, he died. Mm-hmm. I don't know what the story is. But. All right.
1: You may never know.
0: In studio is Tim Julian, of course, minority leader in on the Board of Legislators in Oneida County, former mayor. Did it feel a little odd? Setting the council straight once again from the floor of the Common Council?
1: You know, it's always interesting to go back there and just because it's, you know, where everything kind of started for me.
0: Yeah.
1: And you know, with that, no, it doesn't feel weird. I mean, they're all people who are trying to do a job, as best they can. And, you know, like to see a little more decorum perhaps in the chambers would be nice again, but you know, things happen.
0: Well, it's a throwback
1: and
0: time
1: sometimes
0: right now,
1: or sometimes
0: throw down time,
1: things get heated and things like that, but you know, there's really no reason cause here. Everyone should have the ability to get along well enough before, during, and after. And
0: well,
1: I realize everyone's trying to do the same thing
0: in the 80s and 90s. It was the guys fighting.
1: It was WWE.
0: This era, we're looking at the ladies going at it.
1: Yes.
0: So.
1: Yeah.
0: Okay.
1: So you misspoke a little bit earlier on. You said that this new law that was passed by the Common Council hasn't been passed. Hasn't even been brought forward yet. Hasn't been introduced yet. But there's talk of it.
0: Got it.
1: There's talk of it. But I like the fact that you said that because I think every landlord out there said, wait a minute, this passed already?
0: Yep.
1: So what
0: do
1: I need to have happen?
0: People got to get a little aware here.
1: People who are landlords in the city of Utica need to go and speak in front of the Common Council and say, this is a bad idea.
0: All right, what is it? Explain what we'll call it a proposal at this point.
1: It's you know, in New York City, it's in quite a few cities throughout the state now have adopted it. Syracuse recently voted it down. And what it is good cause eviction, which, as the name would imply, you have to have a good cause to evict someone, to not renew their lease. And tied into that also is you cannot increase the rent, more than 10% or the consumer price index, whichever is lower, of course.
0: Okay.
1: You basically, if someone's got a lease, you need to carry it over. You can't just say, okay, you got to go because now, and this is where the fault in this really lies.
0: Yeah.
1: Because as a landlord.
0: Yeah. Who has the investment, who has the continued investment.
1: Sure.
0: Who is required to keep everything up to.
1: Right.
0: Up to par.
1: But as a landlord, if you have a good tenant, you're not throwing them out.
0: Right.
1: You're not
0: right.
1: Like, oh, geez, hey, you pay your rent on time. You're respectful. Yeah. You keep the place clean.
0: We want you out.
1: And you watch out for things like this. But you know what? I'm going to try my luck with somebody new for a change.
0: Yeah.
1: No, you're not going to do that.
0: Right.
1: You're not
0: going to
1: do that. And moreover, if you have a good tenant, a lot of times you're not going to raise their rent.
0: Right.
1: Because essentially, you know, you're like, no, let's make sure that they stay and they.
0: Well, because there's value in a well-behaved.
1: There's a lot of value in
0: rent.
1: There's value in a person who doesn't create problems for
0: right.
1: you or the building. Now, you know, I can go through a litany of things that happen every day to landlords. You know, the thing I like to point out all the time is, you know, say you had a restaurant and someone came in there and they ate a meal. And, you know, they ate a meal and the cost of the meal was $100.
0: Yeah.
1: Whatever. And they got everything run out. They dine and dash on you. Now, that's a crime, right?
0: That's a crime.
1: They can say, oh, I got their license plate, officer. Here it is. This is who they were.
0: They'll track them down.
1: They tracked them down.
0: Yep.
1: Yet you can steal thousands of dollars in rent from a landlord. I call it stealing because you essentially are. You know what you're doing. You know you're not going to pay.
0: Yep.
1: You know you're not paying. You know that your rent is due. And walk away and the court will say, well, it's up to you now. It's up to you to go get them and find out where they work, if they work. You go find out where they're getting their money from, if they are getting money from somewhere. And you have to go track them down and put a judgment against them in order to get some of your money back piecemeal at a time.
0: Yeah.
1: So, again, landlords lose thousands of dollars every year in this creep of economy where people just walk away.
0: And it got worse at COVID.
1: COVID
0: much
1: made it
0: worse.
1: Well, and in particular, right before COVID, Governor then Cuomo came down with a whole new list of things that you had to do if you were a landlord and dealing with your tenants. And I always point out, and I'll put it up in the air here. This is the New York State Attorney General Letitia James's Residential Tenants' Rights Guide. And I always tell people, if you're looking for it online, don't be concerned about changing it with the Landlord's Rights Guide because there is none. Yeah. There's no such thing as a Landlord's Rights Guide.
0: You know, this to me reminds me a lot of, so I just so happen to have a child who's renting in New York City. Mm-hmm. And luckily, I don't know if just we got lucky and she is feisty. They were raising her rent. Now, there, it's a different deal. You have to pay. You have to pay the broker's fee. You have to. And rents are. If you can find rent for $3,000 a month, you're got a deal.
1: Yep.
0: And they were raising it somewhat significantly, but it screwed with her budget, and she fought it and said, "Okay, well, I'm moving out." And back to that good tenant. We don't want to. Who knows what we're going to get. They cut a deal with her. So that's the way it kind of, but that's a whole different world.
1: Whole different world.
0: Than what we deal with up here. This is so different.
1: So many things.
0: Why those standards to up here? I mean, 10% of $3,500 a month could be a tough increase for somebody.
1: Right. Yes, it can.
0: Down there,
1: yes.
0: And I understand up here, but the problem you have is there's so many stories of you can't get these people out. You're trying to evict. And
1: they'll point to stories of bad landlords. And if we if they want to point to stories of bad landlords, then we should point to stories of bad tenants.
0: Because
1: you're talking about the same thing. You're judging a person based upon the actions of one. And that's something that occurs constantly and all the time. And, you know, one of the things they say and they bandied about is there should be a landlord registry so the tenants can talk about a bad landlord. Now, that's very subjective thing. You may have had a bad experience with a person that everybody else had a great experience with. But write it down there and say, this is like anything. Like you went to a restaurant, you had a bad meal. You went to, a hotel, had a bad say. Any of those things.
0: There already is one that exists. It's a professor one for kids in college. And they rate the professor. Okay.
1: I've seen it.
0: Already exists.
1: But
0: if they want one, start it up themselves. The government shouldn't do it.
1: If we as landlords put together a list and said, here's a list of bad tenants, you can't do it. We'd be illegal. We could be charged with a crime for something like that.
0: Yeah.
1: It's really, again, it's extremely subjective. One of the things that, if you go through this guide and you take the chance to look at it, so much stuff applies to New York City, but then there's other things that apply everywhere. There's a there's a timeline on everything. You know, if a tenant does not pay you, you have to wait 5 days, and then you send them this letter, the return receipt requested, $8, by the way, that you have to send to them. They tell them they owe rent, which, by the way, they already know. And after that, then you do this. Then you have so many days again. Then you have 15-day. Then you have a 30-day. Then you get to try to get a court date. Then you get a court date, and the judge will say, well, would you like a hearing? They say, sure, we'd love a hearing, which buys them more time. Meanwhile, they're not paying you.
0: Right, right.
1: But when I asked them from Legal Aid, I said, what if a tenant just vacates, just gets up and goes? They owe you money, and you haven't seen them in a period of time, and they're gone. You've put notices on their doors. Yeah. Nothing's gotten moved. And they say, well, that depends. What do you mean it depends?
0: Right,
1: there's a finite number for everything, except when you're dealing with the landlord.
0: There should be a warrant at that point. That's thievery.
1: It's thievery anyway.
0: Right.
1: And we got robbed of a lot of money during COVID. And, I pointed out, everyone talks about let's incentivize small business. We need small business. We need business here. We need small business. Landlords are small businesses.
0: Right, right.
1: Whether you want to believe that or not, they are small businesses. But this is how I make my living. This is how a lot of people I know make their living. And, contributing, over $100,000 a year in property tax, over $100,000 a year to, in water bills, $100,000 in National Grid, a lot of money in cable and internet, $30,000 insurance, which goes to, local brokers. Close to $100,000 a year in maintenance and whether it's new refrigerators, new stoves, cabinets, bath, what have you.
0: Right.
1: And these are all things that people want to see a small business do, is contribute back to the economy, which they do. But the trouble is, everyone sees the money you're taking in.
0: How do you come up with because there are situations in Utica where you have, and I think it's almost always an absentee landlord. Mm-hmm. The place is... There is maybe mental health included in the problem.
1: Yep.
0: The place is disgusting, cockroaches and rats and everything else.
1: Yep.
0: And they're living in conditions they should not be living in. How do we fix that problem when, by the way, the state has really taken away many of the services that used to be there for these people?
1: You're starting to tie it into even the homeless situation at this point.
0: Yes.
1: If you look at, if you go up and down Genesee Street, you got two vacant buildings, Genesee and Oswego Street right now that are large buildings that I think one's 35 unit, 40 unit, something like that. And the other one's pretty close to that. And these are things that landlords are looking at these and saying, is it worth my while to fix this or not?
0: Yeah.
1: Because, you're going to get a tenant that's, you may put $5,000 and you may put $10,000 into a unit. But, reality is, in the city of Utica, for example, I get inspected by Utica Fire Department every 3 years. You get inspected by the Codes Department, I think every 2 or 3 years.
0: Yep.
1: You get inspected by Section 8. If you have a Section 8 tenant, they will come and inspect that apartment. If you have any of these other agencies that you may deal with tenants, they're going to come and inspect you also. So the amount of inspections that you get is pretty crazy, considering. And a lot of times you're paying for those inspections as well.
0: Right.
1: You're not just getting the inspections. You have to pay for them, for the privilege of them coming out and inspecting your domicile. So it makes it difficult. But at the same time, you have this apartment and you say, well, this was inspected. And that codes will come back or one of the agencies will come back and say, well, this happened. They've got cockroaches. Well, they didn't when you moved in. You looked at it.
0: Yeah.
1: You saw it.
0: Yep.
1: You saw that this didn't happen. But they brought it in. People will go walk on the street and they will see a boombox at the curb, a TV at the curb. Something like that. Say, hey, I wonder if this works. Bring it home. Hey, it works.
0: Right, right.
1: The reason it's at the curb is because it's infested with bugs. Because
0: and you're bringing
1: bugs
0: it home.
1: Are attracted to these the residents on a high...
0: I will tell you that I know somebody that worked at Spectrum, and their biggest problem was the boxes coming back.
1: I'll bet.
0: Just brutal.
1: Yeah.
0: Really, a problem.
1: This is things that people don't think about. But to have an exterminator come in is, again, a $300 charged right off the bat. And then you have to retreat again.
0: Yep.
1: But if you don't want the infestation, you need to do that. So this is something.
0: And there's a good chance if they're bringing stuff back and forth, they're going to reinfect the place.
1: Absolutely.
0: Yeah.
1: They're not going to get rid of treasure that they found on the street.
0: Yes, yes.
1: So, the landlord business is, and as they said in The Godfather, this is the business we've chosen.
0: Yeah,
1: So I'm not looking for sympathy, but what I'm looking for is a fair playing field, what this will do is they say it will balance things out. People will have the opportunities to stay in their apartment. What it'll do is it'll actually buy a bad tenant another month.
0: We're really only the good tenants already have probably a pretty good situation.
1: Good tenants
0: right now.
1: Good tenants are what everyone aspires to have.
0: Yeah. Yeah.
1: And when you have a good tenant, and I've had tenants that have been good, but at the same time, they've, created issues other places.
0: Right.
1: So, they've kept their places up, but they've, had issues with their neighbors. Had issues with their neighbors, but they haven't. So, there's all sorts of good tenants. But, when everyone gets along, it's wonderful. But that's great.
0: I have a friend in the apartment world who just sold everything and said, I can't take it anymore.
1: Yeah.
0: And this just is only going to make it worse.
1: But think about this. Like, I have a building that I've had for 40 years. Okay. In that building that I've had for 40 years, I've sided it, put windows in it, put a couple of roofs on it. I put new kitchens in it. I've put new bathrooms in it, new furnaces, new hot water tanks. So whatever I paid for it when I bought it, yes, I've made money on it for 40 years, but at the same time, I put money back in for 40 years, spun the economy. Now, due to the way the taxes take, your income taxes work, you deplete and depreciate that down. So right now, there's a what they call a basis of zero on that building, that there's no depreciation left in that building, so it's worth zero accounting-wise.
0: Mm-hmm.
1: If I sell that building tomorrow, 40% of that goes to capital gains taxes.
0: Right. Yeah.
1: So everything I've worked for this, we look at, you've got this wonderful, nest egg sitting there in this house. You really don't, because the government has 40% of that nest egg sitting in their pocket, unless you take and you buy something else with it and you transfer it over.
0: Aren't there already rules in place? Like if you're a landlord and the place is unsafe, something has happened, there was a leak in the roof and now all of a sudden there's mold. There are already rules and regulations.
1: There's habitability
0: in
1: rules.
0: Place.
1: Yes.
0: Yeah.
1: Absolutely. There's habitability rules. Again,
0: the other problem, if I could, is we do not have a high rent problem in this area.
1: We don't have a high rent problem in this area. We have a lot of people who are mad because the rents are higher than they were before.
0: Yeah. Yeah.
1: And they think that that's unreasonable, but in fact, it's still a very, very reasonable place to live. I point to the residential tenants' rights guide that's online, and you can download it and you can print it out, as I have, from the New York State Attorney General. It's right on her website. I point to that because this is something that will show you that everything this good cause eviction is trying to do is already here.
0: Yeah,
1: and it's right here in this booklet. There are restrictions on everything that you can do as a landlord and what you have to do as a landlord. And yes, you need to keep your property up. That's the main thing. And again, there are good landlords out there who do that.
0: Yeah.
1: There are other landlords out there who don't. There are good tenants out there who maintain their property like it's their own once they get in there. There are other tenants in there. I mean, I've had tenants who've literally written on light fixtures on the ceiling with a Sharpie. How do you even do that?
0: Right.
1: How do you even do that?
0: Yeah.
1: if they're doing that's not the only thing they're doing.
0: Yeah, yeah, yeah.
1: But that's just one of those things you look at.
0: What are they writing on there? Like put balm here or graffiti?
1: Just squiggles.
0: Yeah.
1: Just like, hey, let me.
0: Stupid.
1: There's something I haven't written on
0: yet. How difficult is it right now under the current law to evict somebody?
1: It takes a while.
0: It takes a while.
1: And one of the issues that I have that some other people don't have is because I was in the political arena. I know judges, and I went to high school with one of the city court judges, and with something like that, I can only go in front of one judge out of the three,
0: right.
1: And you have to wait for their end of schedule, so it really kind of pushes that timeline out further a lot of the times, or they have to bring a special judge in from Rome or someplace else, which is, a nuisance.
0: Yeah. All right, so people should voice their...
1: I think landlords should show up at the Utica Common Council meetings the first and third Wednesday of every month, show up around 6:45 or so, sign up to speak up at the podium, and they will let you speak. You get your 3 minutes, and just let the council know that they are not in favor of this.
0: Yeah.
1: The one thing they have said is they haven't heard from a lot of landlords. They've heard from people who want this, there's certain political sects that want this, there's others that most likely won't. But we need to have the people who will have to deal with this every single day.
0: Yeah, yeah.
1: Again, and you're impacting small business. And one ride up and down Genesee Street will tell you that we cannot afford to have any more, because we do have a housing shortage here.
0: Yep.
1: We cannot afford.
0: It's about to get much worse.
1: It's about to get much worse.
0: Yeah.
1: And if we're going to continue to shut down buildings. If that's the case, because people are going to continue to move and say, not worth it. This rental business is not worth it.
0: A good example to is the Obelston and what they have invested in that place.
1: Yeah.
0: And they said, we're going to inspect every month. We're going to make sure that this doesn't go back to where it was. I've not been in since, but I hope that's the case.
1: I hope so, too.
0: Because it was really nice when they finished it.
1: Yeah, it was nice. A lot of money. Yeah. A lot of
0: money went in there. So.
1: And that's, you know, again, that's what private landlords compete with also. We compete with...
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2: I'm Paul Stevens. Louisiana Republican Senator Bill Cassidy is out, beaten in Saturday's primary by Julia Ludlow and John Fleming. They advance to a runoff, Cassidy saying he has no regrets.
3: I've had the privilege of representing the state of Louisiana for 12 years. I've been able to participate in democracy. 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You don't whine. 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
4: 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I want our country to be safe. I'm so grateful to President Trump and all he has done.
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5: Cloudy start here to our Sunday morning, but look for those clouds to break up and give way to sunshine. Heading into and through the afternoon, temperatures climbing up through the upper 70s to near 80 this afternoon. Mid-50s tonight, warming up even more for the start of the business week. Mix of clouds and sun, chance for late day showers and storms, upper 80s. I'm meteorologist Ken Boone from the Weather Channel on WIBX 950 AM and 92.3 FM.
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7: Kathy Stein saw how her brother Eddie lit up every room he walked into. His enthusiasm for life was infectious. Eddie would talk to anyone about his favorite hobbies, from steam trains to photography. It was hard to catch him without a camera or two strapped around his neck. But after Eddie was diagnosed with a terminal disease, he, Kathy, and their three sisters were forced to think about his end-of-life plan. In her research, Kathy came across a unique subset of science, brain donation. And with Eddie having been diagnosed with autism, his brain would be valuable in advancing research in that field.
11: We understood in our family, as Eddie's very wide circle of friends did, that he had a really beautiful mind. I mean, his brain was something very special. So the idea of his brain just being wasted was just horrifying to us. So I, as his legal guardian, had the responsibility of trying to think in his brain, think wearing his shoes, what would he have desired? And it really came to a head when he had pneumonia. And that was when we both put the DNR in place and also reached out to Autism Brain Net.
7: Autism Brain Net is a program of the Simons Foundation Autism Research Initiative. Its goal is to use brain tissue to understand the biological causes of autism and identify treatments that improve the quality of life for people with autism spectrum disorder. Dr. David Amaral, scientific director at Autism Brain Net, says that its creation 14 years ago stemmed from frustration of a lack of research opportunities.
15: I wanted to do postmortem autism research to try and answer some of these questions. But when I went to the available sources of autistic brains, there really was on the order of tens, like 10 brains or 20 brains. In fact, we did a very large study in the early 2000s, and I think we had something like 22 brains in that study, and it was considered to be a large study. So we realized that we have all these incredible scientific techniques now to study the postmortem human brain. But the bottleneck was that we just didn't have the material to be able to enable those kinds of studies.
7: Since they're only being used for research purposes, brain donation isn't included in the standard organ donation registration. It requires a separate process that many people aren't aware of, which has proven to be a main obstacle for Autism Brain Net. While we have ways to look at the brain of a living person, Amaral says being able to explore the tissue up close provides invaluable information for various conditions.
15: Alzheimer's disease, which is getting more and more prevalent, was first discovered in 1906 by a pathologist who studied a woman who had dementia, and he was able to study her brain, and he discovered the plaques and tangles that are characteristic of Alzheimer's disease. So that was over 120 years ago. But because of that discovery, we now know what causes those plaques and tangles. And that has led to a variety of efforts to come up with preventative measures or treatments.
7: But while Alzheimer's research has seen major advancements in knowledge over the last century, other conditions like autism are just beginning to access this type of investigation.
15: We have just begun to acquire postmortem brains for doing research. And our hope is that by carrying out postmortem brain research, we'll be able to understand really the causes of autism at a cellular and molecular level. And that ultimately will lead to better treatments to improve the quality of life of living autistic individuals. So these brain donations are really a valuable and critical resource that enables state-of-the-art research to be carried out.
7: Research that was thought to be science fiction back when Amaral was a student.
15: The very first postmortem studies of autism weren't done until the 1980s, but again, on like 4 to 6 brains, not a very large number of brains. And it's only now in the last 5 to 10 years that people are able to do well-powered studies, and largely due to the fact that Autism Brain Net has been able to gather these donations from, you know, members of the community that see the value in this kind of research.
7: The donations can also be from non-autistic individuals whose tissues will be used as a control group in this research. There's no cost to the family, and Autism Brain Net handles all of the donation logistics. After someone dies, a loved one calls Autism Brain Net's 24/7 number 877-333-0999. The organization will dispatch a member to acquire the brain and ship it to one of their 3 collection sites. After Eddie passed, Kathy's sister called the hotline and arranged for the tissue to be collected at a funeral home.
15: We do require that brain donations come in within 48 hours after a person's death, but it's even better if the donation can come in within 24 hours or even shorter. And the reason is that when a person dies, all of their organs start to change, start to deteriorate. And we want to study the brain of an autistic individual as closely as it was to life as it can be. So the longer the delay between when a person dies and when we acquire the brain, the less likely it is to represent the brain when it was in the living person.
7: Amaral says this research is the only way we'll be able to understand the biomedical causes of autism.
15: We can look at the autistic individuals behaviorally. We can do MRI analysis of their brains, and all of that is important research. But to get down to the point of understanding the neurons and their connections and chemistry of autism, we need to look at the brain. And it's only that level of analysis that will ultimately lead us to better drugs to treat autism, as well as a lot of the co-occurring conditions.
7: When Amaral refers to treating autism, he doesn't mean curing it. The goal of treatment is to improve the quality of life for autistic people, not reprogram the DNA of who they are.
15: We're not necessarily doing this research to cure autism. There's many positive aspects of autism, and Kathy, you know, mentioned several about her brother and how what an incredible artist he was. And where our goal is to try and understand what causes some of the debilitating co-occurring conditions like epilepsy or anxiety.
7: A large portion of people with autism have anxiety conditions, serious sleep disorders, and gastrointestinal issues as well. Amaral believes that by studying the brain, they can figure out what's causing these debilitating conditions and be able to treat the root of the problem.
15: And from my perspective, if we could simply treat the anxiety component of autism and reduce or eliminate anxiety from an autistic person's life, it's going to make their life that much better. And that's what our goal is, to make the lives of autistic people that much better.
7: Amaral says the current anti-anxiety medications on the market don't work the same way in people with autism as they do in neurotypical patients.
15: A lot of the anti-anxiety medications that are used for neurotypical individuals actually have been tried. Many of them actually do not work as well in autistics as in neurotypical individuals. So there is not a standard of practice at this point in time for an anti-anxiety medication in autism.
7: Even non-pharmacological treatments like cognitive behavioral therapy don't work in the same way for these individuals.
15: We're really in the early stages of evaluating how well that works in autistic individuals. And again, part of the issue is that we do believe that the autistic brain is different in some ways than a neurotypical brain. Those differences may make some of the drugs that we use for treatment of anxiety or sleep conditions actually work and not as expected. In some cases, they work in the opposite way. So an anti-anxiety medication may make somebody more agitated. So we need to understand that. We need to know, you know, what are the best treatments for these kinds of conditions in autism. And that's what our goal is.
7: There's a ton of diversity in this community that isn't yet well understood, but has an incredible impact on each person. Amaral is able to show this through his work looking at the amygdala, a brain structure that plays a big role in anxiety, at least in neurotypical people.
15: And we've studied the amygdala, just looked at its development over time using MRI in living autistic children. So we followed them from when they're 2 years old into their 20s. And what we found is that anxiety in autism can actually be of two varieties. It can be the standard kind of anxiety. It's called the DSM type of anxiety. That's what any neurotypical person would have. But then there's also an atypical form of anxiety that seems to be only occurring in autistic individuals.
7: This type of anxiety is often related to patterns. If something is different than it appeared the day before, a person may get really anxious about that change.
15: So one of our children was upset when there was a cloudy day and the sun didn't rise the same way as it did yesterday. And, you know, these are things that neurotypical individuals wouldn't necessarily be anxious about, but this child needed to have things done in the same way exactly every day. Otherwise, they got anxious.
7: What's interesting is that the kids with the typical type of anxiety had larger amygdalas than kids without any anxiety, but the ones who had the atypical presentation had smaller amygdalas than both groups.
15: So here you have, even within autistics, a divergence that some had a big amygdala, had DSM anxiety, some had a smaller amygdala, and they had this atypical anxiety. But then there was a group of autistics that had no anxiety disorder that we could determine, and their amygdala was normal size.
7: Which is just one example of how diverse this population is and how much we don't understand.
15: And it speaks to the issue of why we really need a large number of donations of postmortem brains. By looking at one brain, it really will not characterize all of the differences we see between autism and neurotypical individuals. We ultimately would like to know what's different about an autistic individual that has autism plus anxiety versus somebody who only has autism, or autism plus epilepsy versus somebody that only has autism. And the only way you can do that is by having a large number of people with autism plus anxiety or autism with epilepsy comparison to autistic individuals with neither of those, as well as comparing it with neurotypical brains that don't have autism.
7: At this moment, Amaral estimates that they've collected around 400 donations. It's much more than what was available several years ago, but he says many more are needed to get the answers they're looking for.
15: I think there may be some novel findings that we'll see in the autistic brain that will give us clues as to why some of the medications that we think should help them are not helping them. And then there'll be other findings that will lead us to new targets for therapy. So it's science, unfortunately, is slow and it takes some time. And this is, I think, in compared to something like Alzheimer's disease, autism is far more complex. And so it's probably altering or affecting multiple brain systems, not, you know, one or two. And we need to encourage more research on all of them. But again, unless you have the substrate to do it, which in this case was the postmortem brain, you can't do the science.
7: You can find out more about brain donation and Dr. David Amaral on our website, radiohealthjournal.org. Our executive producer is Amira Zaveri. I'm Kristen Farah.
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9: If you look around, so much of our lives are designed with prevention in mind. From the seatbelts in our cars to the lids on our coffee cups, we're staying proactive, a strategy that saves a lot of money, time, and frustration.
10: Can you imagine a world where we don't take fire prevention very seriously? We have structures that aren't built to prevent fires, where we don't have fire alarms, we don't have fire safety in everything that we do. And we see actually the consequences in some places. Like what happened in Los Angeles. There was a wildfire, but it spread very rapidly. There was a lot that could have been done, more that could have been done.
9: That's Dr. Barry Davis, Professor Emeritus of the University of Texas School of Public Health. His new book, The Preventioneers, Diseases, Disasters, and the Discoveries That Changed Our World, highlights the brave people who've pushed against the status quo. While prevention is now baked into so much of our lives, society doesn't often like change, and many of these normalized ideas were once considered taboo or offensive. You may be shocked to hear that one of the more controversial ideas was in the mid-1800s. Hospitals had high rates of maternal mortality due to childbed fever, which is caused by a bacterial infection in the reproductive tract. They couldn't figure out how to prevent the condition, but one doctor suggested it may help if physicians started washing their hands.
10: Now, nobody knew anything about germ theory back then. They didn't know how infection spread. They didn't really even think much so much of infection. And then the prevailing theory was that there was something in the air, it was called miasma, that caused things. And he realized after a while, it took him a long time to realize it, and it sort of came to him as an epiphany, that what was causing it was The doctors were going from the autopsy room where they had examined patients right to examining women who were pregnant. And he realized they were carrying something. And he could smell the autopsy particles on his hands, and he realized that he has to get rid of that smell. And he came up with this chlorine washing.
9: One hospital instituted this practice and saw an immediate reduction in childbed fever cases. Despite this success, the medical world refused to accept hand washing was the answer.
10: First resistance was, that was the prevailing theory of the day. What are you talking about, Dr. Semmelweis? The second was, you're telling us that we're not clean? We're physicians, of course we're clean. The third one was that he was a junior person. He was also a foreigner. He worked in Vienna, but he was from Hungary. And he was telling senior people that this was the solution. And they said, well, you really need to provide more evidence. And he started to provide evidence, and they kept on saying, well, that's nice, but you need to provide more. And they just really wouldn't listen to him. Some people did, but most people didn't.
9: Dr. Semmelweis died before seeing the impact of his work. It wasn't until years later with the advent of germ theory that people recognized how brilliant he was.
10: We meet resistance all the time in our everyday lives. If we want to say something, this is not quite right, people say, well, that's the way it's always been, or what proof do you have? And you show proof, and they say, well, that's not really much proof. We need more proof, and so on and so on. And the resistance built up. These people who fought this were fighters, and they found ways to persist and to persist and to get their ideas out. Not everyone was successful. Semmelweis was one that was not successful, but the others were.
9: In his research, Davis realized that it takes a special type of person to create necessary changes in this world. But one of the biggest obstacles to creating prevention policy is that the success is invisible. Once a problem is solved, the next generation is quick to forget what life was like before specific programs were put in place. Davis says we can clearly see this cycle happen with vaccines.
10: People forget what it was like when measles was present all over the population. People forget what it was like when polio was there. People forget when smallpox is there. Now, thank goodness smallpox has been eradicated from the face of the earth. It no longer exists as a disease. But when things are well taken care of, people tend to forget. And we need to remind people constantly about things. We always do that. We need to look to history and remind ourselves of the way things could happen and what we need to do to prevent them from happening again.
9: Today, Davis says we may be seeing a turning point with social media.
10: There is a movement that started by Jonathan Haidt called the Anxious Generation, where there's a lot of evidence that this constant access to telephones and social media at a young age is doing something that's not good for the kids.
9: Davis says there's legitimate pushback from other scientists in the field. They worry that there's not enough evidence to prove it's actually social media that's causing an increase in mental health issues. Davis thinks it's a very similar debate to what we saw when trying to regulate cigarettes.
10: First of all, there's a huge industry pushback. In the case of smoking, it's the tobacco industry. In the case of this problem, it's the big tech industry. But the other thing is even the science. There was a problem at the beginning with smoking. Was this causation or was this correlation? Did you just see two things that come together, sort of coincidence, or was one causing the other? And it's the same thing here. And you just have to gather more evidence. But there comes a point at which how much more evidence do you need to gather before you act on it? It just seems strange that you keep on wanting, your goalposts keep moving. You want to keep on getting more and more evidence when you feel that something should be done.
9: Some countries have already started to take steps towards regulating social media. Australia instituted a ban for teens under 16, and France has a similar law for kids under 15. Other countries like Spain, Brazil, and Greece aren't far behind with their policies.
10: The warning signs are there. The evidence seems, to my mind, to be there. But, you know, I'm very willing to have science talk about it, but just not forever.
9: His book, The Preventioneers, is available now wherever books are sold. You can find more information about Dr. Barry Davis and all of our guests on our website, radiohealthjournal.org. Our writer-producer is Kristen Farah. Our production manager is Jason Dickey. I'm Greg Johnson.
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22: Primaries. I'm Paul Stevens, Fox News. Runoff election now set for Louisiana for the Republican nomination for the U.S. Senate. No candidate won a majority of the vote in yesterday's primary.
23: Trump-backed Congresswoman Julia Letlow and her state treasurer John Fleming got the most votes and will face off in the runoff on June 27th. Incumbent Bill Cassidy finished third, ending his bid for re-election. Under Louisiana's election rules, only the top two candidates advanced to the runoff. The result marks a major political defeat for Cassidy. He faced backlash from many Republicans for voting to convict President Trump following the attack on the U.S. Capitol. The primary is being viewed as another test of Trump's influence over the Republican Party.
22: And that's Fox's Chan Lee Painter. Meantime, on the Democratic side in Louisiana, Jamie Davis advanced to a runoff, but the second spot remained too close to call between Nicholas Albares and Gary Crockett. Louisiana's U.S. House primaries were postponed after a U.S. Supreme Court ruling found that state's congressional map unconstitutional and forcing lawmakers to withdraw district boundaries, or redraw the boundaries, rather, before that election can move forward. Several ISIS leaders killed in Nigeria during a joint operation between the U.S. and Nigerian forces.
24: The U.S. military says this was a joint operation between U.S. forces and armed forces in Nigeria to target and kill several members of ISIS. The U.S. military's Africa Command releasing footage and calling ISIS leader Abu Bilal al-Manuki the most active terrorist in the world, saying that he had a history of helping plan attacks and abductions. Officials tell Fox that all service members who were involved in this strike did make it back safely. President Trump made the initial announcement on Truth Social, writing, al-Manuki, second in command of ISIS globally, thought he could hide in Africa, but little did he know we had sources who kept us informed on what he was doing.
22: That's Alex Hogan at the White House. 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
22: After 326 days at sea, a key U.S. Navy ship is finally back home.
29: The world's largest aircraft carrier is back home in Virginia after an 11-month deployment, the longest since the Vietnam War. USS Gerald R. Ford and two other destroyers docking at Naval Station Norfolk Saturday with about 5,000 sailors aboard, waiting to see their families for the first time since June. During its lengthy deployment, the carrier supported the U.S. war with Iran and the capture of Nicolas Maduro when he was Venezuela's president. The Secretary of War, Pete Hegseth, was on hand for the arrival, telling crew members, quote, "You didn't just accomplish a mission, you made history." John Saucier, Fox News.
22: Lawsuit alleging Netflix is addictive and that it steals data from its customers.
30: Texas Attorney General Ken Paxton is suing Netflix, claiming the company is using its platform to steal data from its users and specifically designed the app to be addictive. Netflix CEO Ted Sarandos tells Fox those allegations aren't true.
31: Do we make great television? Yes, guilty. Do we make it artificially addictive? Absolutely not.
30: Sarandos did say Netflix catered to customer desire in its early days
24: days by not advertising and releasing all its original programming episodes at the same time, effectively creating the binge-watching phenomenon. The legal action follows rulings against other big tech companies like Facebook and YouTube, which are both found guilty of violating consumer protection laws in separate lawsuits.
22: And that's Fox's Madeline Rivera in D.C. Napoleon Solo is your winner this year's Preakness Stakes.
0: He's two to the final furlong. Napoleon Solo still there. Iron Otter on the outside cannot get him. Napoleon Solo and Paco Lopez have won the Preakness.
22: Napoleon Solo.

0: more for the start of the business week. Mix of clouds and sun. Chance for late day showers and storms, upper 80s. I'm meteorologist Ken Boone from the Weather Channel on WIBX 950 AM and 92.3 FM.
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1: Your collapsing career strategy. I'm Gordon Deal with Nicole Murray. Thanks for spending part of your weekend with us. Here's what's coming up this hour.
2: With the advance of AI, it's time to build a fortress around your line of work. We'll outline the steps.
1: Take your base. How robot umpires have increased the number of walks in Major League Baseball.
2: You know about good heart habits like exercise and a healthy diet. Now add this one, a positive attitude. Hear about new research.
1: And weight loss drugs disrupting the wedding gown industry.
3: I have found at the height of weight loss, some people tell me they've lost a clothing size every 2 to 3 weeks. So that, you know, that's pretty rapid and drastic weight loss. And it stabilizes. Not everyone loses weight that quickly, but it can be very fast and dramatic.
1: Jennifer Williams at the Wall Street Journal on wedding dresses coming with a legal waiver for brides taking GLP-1s. A mix of actual costs, lost wages, and missed retirement contributions can cost daughters caring for their parents nearly $300,000. Here's Katie Notopoulos, senior correspondent at Business Insider. Katie, this has generated a lot of reaction.
4: So one of my colleagues, Maria Kelly Kordaki, had written an article about how there is this huge economic impact that millennial and often a lot of Gen X daughters are currently taking on dealing with aging parents. And what she found was that there's approximately a $300,000 lifetime, what we're calling a tax, on daughters for having to deal with this. And the way that she was looking at this and calculating, it's not that elder care costs on average $300,000, which many of you probably know. It is very expensive, yes. But what it was really looking at is also what kinds of costs people have to give up in order to care for an aging parent, whether that's they have to move cities to move back home with them, have them move in with them, maybe pass up on a promotion or a career opportunity. Maybe they have to take off a couple years from work. And not only are they losing wages during those times, but they're also not contributing to their own retirement. They're not getting Social Security, things like that. So when they become older, they're going to be paying on their, you know, retirement years too.
1: How did we get here? Like, we've always had old people in our lives, right? I mean, what's different?
4: Well, that's a great question. I mean, there are a couple of things. So one, people are just living longer than they were before, right? And that's, you know, generally a good thing, right? Like, we want people to have long and healthy lives. And yes, it's true that historically people have always cared for their parents, you know, multi-generational households, things like that. But there's a few factors that are going into what's making that a little different than it has been in the past. One is women work more than they did in the past,
1: yes.
4: Right? A lot of women are not, you know, able to, they're busy. You know, they have careers that they are now having to give up or take breaks from in order to do the kind of caregiving that maybe they didn't have to take a career break in the past. Also, there's a bigger, people are having kids older and older. So when you look at the sandwich generation, you know, they, you know, the generations are just further apart, right? So you have parents who are also getting squeezed dealing with elderly parents, and they still have kids at home, or maybe they're helping pay for college or teenagers. So they're sort of getting it from all sides, really squeezed on that.
1: Yeah, we're speaking with Katie Notopoulos, senior correspondent at Business Insider. The story is a deep one. It's called The Millennial Daughter Tax is Terrifying. I guess the issue, too, here is I don't know that we see a way out, right? Are there solutions here?
4: That's a great question. I mean, yes and no. I think from what I heard from people, because when we did this story, we got tons and tons of feedback from people who were saying, I'm living this. This is my experience.
1: Yeah.
4: This is happening to me, because it's happening all over the place. You know, one thing that we were really

0: really seen over again, and this is why we're calling it the daughter tax, is that it does tend to fall in families to the daughter and not the son. Sometimes you'll even have women taking care of their in-laws. And I think a big thing is between siblings and even between parents and children is have these conversations early about what are we going to do when you can't be in your home anymore? What are we going to do when you're older? What's the plan for, you know, your aging? I think a lot of people are reluctant to have those conversations early. And then by the time they have to happen, it becomes a really fraught thing. So, you know, people can't, you know, you can't prevent someone from getting sick or needing care. We can't really change the costs of this. Unfortunately, they are very, very high, and Medicare and Medicaid doesn't cover all of it. Mm-hmm. But you can sort of plan ahead a little bit to make some of the emotional difficulties a little easier.
1: Explain some of the statistics coming out of this type of story.
0: So one of the things that we were seeing is that daughters, it's about 61% of caregivers for aging people are daughters or a female family member. And statistically, we just know also when it comes to any sort of caregiving, it's how much higher women percentage. But we were also seeing that it was $295,000 was the sort of lifetime cost of doing this.
1: Thanks, Katie. Katie Notopoulos, senior correspondent at Business Insider. Coming up next on This Weekend, why your career strategy needs a do-over.

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7: Yeah, well, because things are changing really fast. The within a year, you're seeing career paths that were viable at the beginning of the year not being viable at the end of the year because AI has taken over. Just a couple years back, we're telling everybody to get into software. Now we're telling everybody, maybe you don't want to go into software because AI is pretty good at coding. And so imagine starting a school in a four-year university. The job you're working for by the time you finish your freshman year may no longer exist, let alone by the time you graduate as a senior. And so the education infrastructure is ill-suited for this rapid change rate. You would need to pivot within a year, both tell the students they needed to pivot, help them find the pivot, and get them pivoted. And you might need to do that almost every year they're in school. So that makes the whole four-year university thing seem pretty foolish in hindsight.
6: We're speaking with Rob Enderle, founder and principal analyst of the Enderle Group. He's written a piece for TG Daily called Why Your Career Strategy is Obsolete and How to Build a Human Fortress. All right, so what about building that fortress here, Rob? Give us some ideas.
7: Well, so right now you want to try to pick career paths that are likely to survive at least the initial wave. And the ones that are at least holding right now are skilled trades. And we think we've got about up to a 15-year window where skilled trades will be viable. That's where you go to a trade school rather than a university. You learn something like carpentry or plumbing or becoming an electrician, something along those lines. Those jobs, at least for now, seem to be holding. Eventually, robots will do them. But as you've seen with robot development, they're just now becoming sort of viable for some things, which means you've got a good deal of time for both the robots to be developed and for people to get comfortable with using them in those roles. And so it could actually be longer than 15 years, but we're projecting about 15 years for those jobs to be capable. Specialized healthcare as opposed to general healthcare. This is where you've got specialists. It's very expensive to train a robot up to do something in a specialty as opposed to being a general practitioner. So robots doing general health will be, I mean, they're in test. In fact, IBM was showcasing a great deal of competence in AI robots in healthcare almost two decades ago. But that's general healthcare. When you're talking about specialties, areas where the knowledge is held, but amongst just a few people, spending an AI up to do that, it's going to be just too expensive for the near term. So figure you got maybe up to a 20-year safety window there. An AI orchestrator. Now this is something that's new. We think it's going to hold for a while. And this is somebody that's an expert

0: on AIs and is able to weave them together to perform a particular task. Think of it as a kind of an executive or a second level manager in a company, but over AIs instead of people. Because we're going to need a person in the middle in some role like this for the foreseeable future for security, for quality control, and to make sure the AIs don't go off the rails like Anthropic did just a while back. That job is going to be relatively secure.
1: Thanks, Rob. Rob Enderle, founder and principal analyst at the Enderle Group. Coming up next on This Weekend, the growing shrinking problem in the wedding gown industry.

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2: The training in the Air Force Reserve is second.
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0: Thanks for spending part of your weekend with us. The rising popularity of GLP-1 medications is making things in the wedding sector a bit more complicated. Here's this weekend's Nicole Murray.
1: Developments in the world of wedding planning, here to discuss, Wall Street Journal reporter Jennifer Williams. So there is a new step added to the process of buying a wedding dress. What is it?
2: Yeah, so as brides prepare for their big day, some of them are taking weight loss drugs, and they, depending on the shop they're buying from, may have to sign a waiver that says if you're buying a dress now that doesn't fit your current shape, you know, we're not responsible if you don't end up being the size you expect to be in 6 or 9 months.
1: How drastic are women's bodies changing because of the GLP-1 medications? What have you found?
2: I have found at the height of weight loss, some people tell me they've lost a clothing size every 2 to 3 weeks. So that, you know, that's pretty rapid and drastic weight loss. And it stabilizes. Not everyone loses weight that quickly, but it can be very fast and dramatic.
1: What have bridal shops had to do to adjust because of the GLP-1 trend?
2: So bridal stores in response are starting to stock more dresses in some cases to accommodate last-minute weight fluctuations. They are accommodating rush orders or requests for hurried tailoring and adjustments to dresses. They've had to make a lot of changes, and some of the bridal store owners that I spoke with talked about how beyond those changes, there's sort of a little bit less trust in all the experience that they have in saying, you know, if you're going to lose 10 pounds, we would expect it to show up in this, and this area. Whereas on these weight loss drugs, it's sometimes much harder to predict where the weight loss will occur, which of course makes it hard, especially for a fitted dress, to figure out what that should look like several months down the road.
1: What types of dresses do experts recommend for brides on GLP-1 medications?
2: So they're definitely steering brides towards more forgiving silhouettes, like a lace-up back instead of a zipper is going to have more give, depending on how the upper body changes. Cuts that flare at the waist are also helpful in masking any weight fluctuations from the waist down. So those are some of the adjustments that bridal store owners have talked to me about in terms of making those to people who say they are on weight loss medication.
1: Now, prior to this GLP-1 craze, how long did it take from the first meeting to a finished dress?
2: I think it varies on the shop, but the typical timeline I was hearing was somewhere in the time frame of 6 to 12 months. Some can do it faster than that, but that was the general time range I was hearing as I talked with dressmakers.
1: And how long are they taking now that GLP-1s are in the mix?
2: Well, at David's Bridal, I heard that brides are starting to shop for their dresses, you know, 45 days before the wedding, just because they want to get as close to the day before they have measurements and have the dress fitted. It's a much, much more compressed timeline.
1: And what are we seeing from customers? Are they trying to get quicker adjustments? Is returning the gown becoming a common issue here?
2: I have heard that bride dressmakers are hearing this these requests more often. So David's Bridal, again, said that their rush orders are up 50%. So a rush order is a turnaround within 4 weeks of a wedding, and that's up 50% in the last 2 years. Their tailors are getting requests to move faster. The brides, you know, they, even when they are shopping far out from their wedding, they sort of might come in close to the date to get the last minute adjustments, and they want that done as close to the day as possible.
1: Now, just in general, from a bird's eye view, how many couples who plan to get married are typically using these GLP-1 drugs?
2: So a study that I reported on from Zola, which is a wedding planning platform, said 1 in 10 couples arranging a wedding for this year use the drugs, and the same number are considering it.
1: And then how much does a typical wedding dress cost?
2: Zola says the average wedding dress costs $2,250. And then, of course, if you're going into the designer realm, I can easily get up to $10,000 or more.
0: That's this weekend's Nicole Murray with Wall Street Journal reporter Jennifer Williams. Coming up next on This Weekend, senior suburban poverty.
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8: I started my adventure in the Air Force Reserve as a payload system operator.
9: A flight medic in the Air Force Reserve.
10: I'm a pilot for the Air Force Thunderbirds demonstration team.
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20: Erica, GOP Bill Cassidy is out in Louisiana, defeated in Saturday's primary by Julia Letlow, who was endorsed by President Trump.
21: I am going to make sure that our story is heard across the rest of the state. I would love to continue to earn your support and garner every vote that I possibly can. And I promise you this, I will never forget that this is not my seat. It is yours.
20: Cassidy says no regrets.
22: I have spoken with John, I have spoken with Julia, and I congratulated them both. This was not the result that I necessarily wanted, but I feel great.
20: Letlow will face off against John Fleming in a runoff in June. On the Democratic side, Jamie Davis advanced to a runoff, the second spot too close to call, between Nicholas Alvarez and Gary Crockett. 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
23: Cloudy start here to our Sunday morning, but look for those clouds to break up and give way to sunshine. Heading into and through the afternoon, temperatures climbing up through the upper 70s to near 80 this afternoon. Mid-50s tonight, warming up even more for the start of the business week. Mix of clouds and sun, chance for late-day showers and storms, upper 80s. I'm meteorologist Ken Boone from the Weather Channel on WIBX 950 AM and 92.3 FM.
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1: Hey, glad you're with us. Thanks for spending part of your weekend here. Gordon Deal with Nicole Murray. Coming up this half hour, what suburban poverty means for senior citizens. Also, why walks are jumping in baseball and the importance of being an optimist. We'll have that story in about 20 minutes. More older Americans are falling into poverty in suburbs built for middle-class stability. What they face from Russell Contreras, senior race and justice reporter at Axios. Russell, what's happening?
2: Well, we know that in the recent decades, a lot of baby boomers moved to the suburbs. They bought homes. They took their families out. And many they're home rich. They're not cash rich. But suburbia, it lacks transit. It lacks a lot of housing services. It lacks a lot of things that help cushion poverty in cities, and it's leaving millions of seniors at risk of isolation in neighborhoods they help build and put themselves in poverty because they're not cash rich, they're home rich, but they lack a lot of the services that are in the cities.
1: Wow. How many folks are impacted? Do we even know?
2: We don't know. You know, the U.S. has roughly about 60 million people over the age of 65, and that's gone up about 34%. But the growth has been in our country in these low-density metro areas. And roughly half of seniors live in suburban-style communities, meaning even modest poverty can translate to millions struggling. So we estimated there's around 11 to 15% of seniors living in poverty, and that number keeps growing up, and poverty has grown since the 2000s, concentrated outside the urban area, and the fastest-growing age group is 80-plus, and they're most likely to face high housing costs and need for paid care, putting a lot of financial strain on their pocketbooks.
1: Wow. Does that mean they might, as a group, be in selling mode at some point?
2: They could be. But, you know, remember, about 70% of seniors live in areas where public transportation is limited. So even then, they can't move into areas. There's a lot of programs, Meals on Wheels and home health care costs. It costs a lot for those spread out suburban areas and in dense cities. So many times, this is their only asset. So if they sell it, where are they going to go? Are they going to go to assisted living? Are they going to go in senior care areas like in Florida? So it's really hard and it's unrealistic that a lot of them will take that care. But if they take this, put this in perspective, there's a New York County level and Nassau County where poverty has surged, and adult poverty has surged around 78%, 48% in Suffolk County from 2012 to 2022. So it's a growing problem, and we're not really focusing on it.
1: Wow. We're speaking with Russell Contreras, senior race and justice reporter at Axios. The story is called Suburban Poverty Traps America's Senior Citizens. Is there anybody proposing a solution, or does anyone see a way out of this, or does the pendulum swing the other way at some point?
2: Well, a lot of folks I talked to said, look, suburban areas need to step up their infrastructure. So you're going to need some sort of transportation. You can't let these be transportation deserts. You're going to have to put the same facilities that you have in cities in suburban areas. Now, it's going to be challenging, thinking about the access to meals, access to other things, in order to augment that poverty. But the other issue we have is if you do that, there's also the exurbs. The exurbs are also growing. They even lack more resources. So there's need to be a conversation about what's to happen here and a lot of different proposals. If not, this problem is going to get worse.
1: Thanks, Russell. Russell Contreras, senior race and justice reporter at Axios. Coming up next on This Weekend, how takeout food orders are changing with AI expansion.

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8: 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Thanks for joining us. Imagine ordering your next slice of pizza or cup of coffee through an artificial intelligence chatbot like Gemini, Claude, or ChatGPT. That may be the direction that the restaurant world is heading toward. Here's Hal from Charles Passy, reporter at MarketWatch. Charles, what have you found?
9: Well, I mean, what we found is that basically we have 2 big restaurant or food and restaurant chains that are going into the world of AI. So both Starbucks and Little Caesars announced that they were going to be putting apps onto the ChatGPT platform. And this is, you know, think of this as maybe a first step into what could be happening. So both with Starbucks and Little Caesars, you can really sort through what you want to order. I mean, the Starbucks app is kind of fun. Like, you know, what's your mood today? And it will guide you through to a drink you can order. What you can't do on both of these apps is actually place the physical order itself. So ChatGPT will essentially take you to the Starbucks or Little Caesars platform to complete the transaction. But the bigger news really here is that most people in the industry think this is the beginning of what could be a tidal wave. In other words, you're pretty much going to see many, if not most, restaurant brands, you know, go to an AI platform in one shape or form. It may not be ChatGPT. I mean, there's Gemini, there's Claude, but you're going to see most of the restaurant brands go on to these platforms in some way, shape, or form over time. And, you know, this really could be the future of the way we look at placing our takeout orders or our delivery orders.
8: So why wouldn't I just use the Starbucks app or the Little Caesars app? Why do I need ChatGPT, for example?
9: The honest answer is you could, and maybe some people will still want to do that. Again, this is still being shaken out, but I think a couple of factors enter into it here is that, you know, eventually, you know, as AI becomes more mainstream, as more of us go on to, you know, a ChatGPT, it's where people are. So these brands are going to have to be where people are. And consumers, the thought is also that consumers may not want the hassle of going to doing a two-step process. They may want to just complete their payments, do the whole transaction on one app. In the same way you might do your whole transaction on a Grubhub instead of going to a second step of also going to the restaurant platform. So there's some thought on that. There is some thought also that restaurants want to keep the payment stuff to themselves. I mean, they mine that data. First of all, you know, do they have to pay an outside provider to be on their platform? But, you know, the payment information they collect is something they mine to help decide a lot of things. So it's not clear if the restaurants will immediately want to be on board. You know, it's also worth mentioning that ChatGPT has already explored payment options with retail brands, and it's something that they tried within the last year, and they had some stumbling blocks. So I think this is all technology and ways of approaching retail that are still being worked out, but the end result is most people think this is the future of how we're going to look at ordering and dining out.
8: Thanks, Charles. Charles Passy, reporter at MarketWatch. Coming up next on This Weekend, blaming robot umpires for the new trend in baseball.

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1: Thanks for sharing part of your weekend with us. The walk rate in Major League Baseball this season has reached levels hardly seen in the past 7 decades due to a smaller strike zone brought about by the game's new ball strike challenge system. Jared Diamond, national baseball writer at the Wall Street Journal, says the robot umpires seem to have it in for the pitchers. Jared, what do you mean?
2: So the robot umpires have been in baseball now for about 6 weeks or so. So we've had a pretty good amount of time to see this whole new world order here of having with batters and pitchers having the ability to challenge pitches. And what seems very clear at this point is that the strike zone is absolutely smaller than it ever was before. And the result of that is batters are walking at a rate that we really haven't seen much of in the history of baseball. 9.5% of all plate appearances in Major League Baseball have ended in a walk. The only other time in the past, let's say 70 years or so, we've seen a walk rate even really close to that high was in the heart of the steroid era, 25 years ago, when pitchers were sort of understandably afraid to throw the ball over the plate. Hard to blame them. That was the last time the walk rate even was at 9%. That was in 2000. We're sitting here at 9.5% right now. And, you know, it's very clear that the robot umpires, the one big change for this season, is the primary culprit for that.
1: So scoring is up as well with the extra walks, I presume?
2: Run scoring is up a bit, not dramatically, but it's up a little bit. Look, it is important to remember that, you know, walks going up to 9.5%, that only represents like one extra walk a game overall. There's so many games in baseball. So it's one of these things where it's possible that as a fan, you might not notice. Maybe you are. It sort of depends on how in tune you are with these things. But yes, scoring has gone up slightly. Strikeouts have gone down slightly, which makes sense because if more pitches are being called balls, it sort of stands to reason that fewer are being called strikes, which will ultimately lead to slightly fewer strikeouts. These aren't dramatic numbers. These are numbers that at this point Major League Baseball says they're comfortable with. But it's absolutely something worth monitoring because when you make a big change like the pitch clock, there are always consequences. Like the robot strike zone, there's always consequences. And sometimes there are consequences that maybe you weren't able to predict or maybe you weren't sure how it was going to play out. And now in reality, we're seeing how some of these things are playing out.
1: We're speaking with Jared Diamond, national baseball writer at the Wall Street Journal. The story is called Walks Are Surging in Baseball. Blame the Robot Umpires. So you referenced the pitch clock, which was designed to shorten games. Are the extra walks here lengthening the games?
2: So this is the biggest problem that Major League Baseball faces. It's really actually the only reason I think MLB cares at all about walks. There's many things about walks that baseball would say is a good thing, right? Walks mean more base runners, which means more stolen bases, more guys running around, more action. These are all things that we've talked about for years. Baseball wants in the game. They want more base runners. So they're not complaining about walks for that reason. In fact, they're happy about that reason. The issue is that walks require at least, you know, four balls at least to draw a walk. Pitches take time. And as we're sitting here today, the average time of game for a 9-inning baseball game in Major League Baseball this year is 2 hours and 41 minutes. That's 3 minutes longer than last year. It's also the longest since the implementation of the pitch clock. And again, you would say, well, it's not that big. And you'd be right. It's not that big. But it's that little creep that baseball does care about, right? Okay. They got it down to 236 a couple of years ago. Now we're at 241. Suddenly, what if we had 5 more minutes 5 years from now, right? And then all that work from the pitch clock kind of goes by the wayside. So that is the one element MLB is very closely monitoring, how time of game is being impacted by all this.
1: Thanks, Jared. Jared Diamond, national baseball writer at the Wall Street Journal. Coming up next on This Weekend, how being an optimist can help your heart.

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Thanks for spending time with us. We'll finish with this. For decades, heart health advice has been focused on a few key pillars, right? Eat healthy, exercise, don't smoke, and manage cholesterol, blood pressure, and stress. But there's a growing body of research that suggests there may be a less obvious factor that can influence cardiovascular health, and that's optimism. The Washington Post says several studies have linked having a sunnier outlook on life to a lower risk of heart disease, stroke, and premature death. In 2021, the American Heart Association released a scientific statement on the mind-heart-body connection, explaining that psychological well-being is an important factor in cardiovascular health. In a new study, researchers found that positive psychology interventions are associated with consistent improvements in cardiovascular risk factors and health behaviors. They include gratitude exercises, optimism training, and mindfulness-based practices. Across the trials, participants showed measurable improvements in blood pressure and inflammatory markers after 8 to 12 weeks. That'll do it for this hour. For Nicole Murray, I'm Gordon Deal. Thanks for listening to This Weekend.

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2: The incumbent is out. Two other Republicans head to a runoff. I'm Ann Carrick, Fox News. Voters in Louisiana have spoken, ousting GOP U.S. Senator Bill Cassidy.
3: Trump-backed Congresswoman Julia Letlow and State Treasurer John Fleming got the most votes and will face off in a runoff on June 27th. Incumbent Bill Cassidy finished third, ending his bid for re-election. Under Louisiana's election rules, only the top two candidates advanced to the runoff. The result marks a major political defeat for Cassidy. He faced backlash from many Republicans for voting to convict President Trump following the attack on the U.S. Capitol. The primary is being viewed as another test of Trump's influence over the Republican Party. The winner of June's runoff will enter November's general election as the early favorite in a deeply Republican Louisiana.
2: Fox's Chanley Painter. President Trump with a warning, Iran will face a very bad time if a peace agreement is not reached soon. Trey Yingst is in Tel Aviv with the latest.
4: Tension remains high across the Middle East as the region waits to see if the war will resume in the days ahead. So far, diplomatic efforts to reach an agreement have been unsuccessful, with Iran unwilling to make the necessary concessions to reach a deal. President Trump spoke on his return flight from China, indicating that he didn't like the first sentence of the Iranian response to the U.S. proposal.
5: I looked at it, and if I don't like the first sentence, I just throw it away.
6: What was the first sentence?
5: An unacceptable sentence. Because they have fully agreed no nuclear, and if they have any nuclear of any form, I don't read the rest of it.
4: And on Saturday, the USS Gerald R. Ford returned to the United States after a deployment that was the longest for an aircraft carrier since the Vietnam War.
2: Iranian officials continue making defiant statements about their nuclear program, including insisting they will keep enriching uranium. 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
2: New details are emerging in the 2025 murder of two Israeli embassy staffers. Fox's Madeline Rivera has the latest from Washington.
19: Federal prosecutors say Elias Rodriguez was motivated by political bias and hatred. Rodriguez is now facing multiple charges, including murder, terrorism, and hate crimes. Authorities say he planned extensively for this attack, flying to D.C. from Chicago with his gun. Investigators say surveillance video showed Rodriguez shooting 26-year-old Sarah Milgram and 30-year-old Yaron Leshinsky after they left a young diplomat's reception at the Capitol Jewish Museum. As Milgram tried to crawl away, Rodriguez allegedly approached her and shot more rounds. Court papers state Rodriguez then went inside the museum. He displayed a red keffiyeh and said, "I did it for Palestine. I did it for Gaza." And as police officers removed him from the building, he called out, "Free Palestine."
2: Rodriguez pleaded not guilty. The Justice Department is seeking the death penalty. After a sweeping probe by the U.S. Justice Department and the state of Texas, a Texas children's hospital will stop administering puberty blockers to children and pay $10 million in penalties. More details from Fox's Deborah Valentine.
11: Texas Children's Hospital in Houston has agreed to open a detransition clinic funded by the hospital and stop administering puberty blockers to children. It follows a years-long investigation, which Texas Attorney General Ken Paxton wrote in a statement, found the hospital fraudulently billed Texas Medicaid for unallowable and illegal gender transition interventions. Paxton also revealed the settlement mandated TCH fire five woke doctors who performed gender transition surgeries on children. Deborah Valentine, Fox News.
2: Napoleon Solo wins this year's Preakness Stakes, holding off Iron Honor at Laurel Park. Kentucky Derby winner Golden Tempo skipped the race, leaving a wide open field. I'm Ann Carrick, and this is Fox News.
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0: And we celebrated and remembered the officers who gave their lives, in duty, defending us. And it really, after all of the vilification, after all of the attacks that are directed at police officers, it was nice to have a time just to say thank you. And it was also a time that was recognized in the Senate Judiciary Committee this week. We passed a series of bills out of the Judiciary Committee, including two different bills that I authored. One directed specifically to police officers, and a second protecting child victims of sexual assault. And both of those victories are significant. Both of them are now going to the floor of the Senate, and I think we'll get both passed into law.
1: It's going to be really awesome. We're going to break that down for you in a moment. I also want to tell you about an organization that you may not even know exists, and it's one that is so important. Americans United for Life and the amazing work that they're doing right now. If you are proud to be pro-life, just like I am, then you need to know about the Americans United for Life. Over the past 50 years, they have filed more than 200 legal briefs and helped create at least 400 pro-life bills in over 40 states by writing model legislation, consulting with state legislators, and defending their own laws and other pro-life statutes in court. AUL is a nonprofit law firm and advocacy group that was founded in 1971, 2 years before Roe established the constitutional right to an abortion before fetal viability. AUL's dual-front approach of writing and defending legislation has proved an effective one that could become even more impactful as pro-life state legislatures move to enact protections for preborn babies and their mothers now that the legality of abortion has returned to the states. You have the opportunity to overturn pro-abortion laws and advance pro-life legislation that attacks the most vulnerable in our society, from the womb to the tomb. And together, we can shape the future of our nation through life-affirming legislation in every state. 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All right, Senator, so let's talk about something that's just exciting for me. My dad still is involved in law enforcement. I am so glad to see the Republican Party moving to put law enforcement where they deserve to be, which is in a great light, instead of a dehumanizing, attacking, defund, and every time something happens, we immediately go after law enforcement. That has changed. And something else that's really significant, a bipartisan piece of legislation that your name is on that is going to do something incredible for people that protect and serve.
0: Well, this week, the Senate Judiciary Committee unanimously passed my legislation. It's entitled The Officer John Barnes and Chief Michael Ansbrough Public Safety Officers Benefit Program Expansion Act of 2026. Now, it is named for two tremendous heroes. First of all, Officer John Barnes. Officer John Barnes was the police officer at Santa Fe High School, where you'll recall, Ben, the horrific school shooting that happened. Santa Fe is just outside of Houston, and it's the morning of that shooting. I was actually at home when that shooting happened, and so I jumped in a truck and headed down to the school. I was on campus about an hour after the shooting happened, and I will tell you the horror of what transpired there as that deranged gunman shot and murdered multiple students. And Officer John Barnes was on duty, and when the shooter began his rampage, Officer Barnes rushed the shooter. He put himself between the shooter and the students. He saved multiple students' lives.
1: Yeah.
0: And the shooter had one of the weapons he was armed with was a shotgun, and he fired the shotgun and it hit Officer Barnes in the arm and did permanent damage to his elbow, to his arm. He had massive blood loss, and he ended up actually flatlining twice and being resuscitated twice. And I've gotten to know Officer Barnes, and he's The man is a hero. He risked his life and almost

0: almost gave his life to protect the students that he had been charged with protecting. And so this bill honors him, and it also honors Chief Michael Ansbrough, who was a hero on 9/11, and he was one of the first responders in 9/11 who rushed into the building, rescued people, risked his life. He survived 9/11 and the collapse of the towers, but in the course of that, he inhaled so much toxic material that ultimately Chief Ansbrough died from cancer from all of the poison he inhaled on 9/11. With both of them, they submitted applications to the Public Safety Officers Benefit Program. Now, the Public Safety Officers Benefit Program is created within the Department of Justice, and in particular the Bureau of Justice Assistance. And it does several things. Number one, it provides death benefits to survivors of officers who died in the line of duty. And that's something I think we owe their families to say thank you for that. And then secondly, it provides assistance to people who are permanently disabled as a result of in the line of the duty injury. And the problem is that the program has historically been very, very slow and very, very delayed. You look at the Santa Fe shooting. The Santa Fe shooting happened in 2018. Officer Barnes' application is still pending. It's 8 years later, and it hasn't been adjudicated. The same is true for the application for benefits for Chief Ansbrough's family, is that it's delayed and it's still pending long after he passed away. And so what this bill that I did along with Kirsten Gillibrand is a Democrat from New York. She's a friend. She and I have actually done quite a bit together. And so this was originally the Officer John Barnes bill, because he's a Texan and someone I know. And we teamed up, and she brought in Michael Ansbrough to honor a 9/11 hero as well. And what this bill does is speed up the determination of benefits. And so it puts a shot clock of 270 days. It says the Department of Justice must make a determination within 270 days. You can't have it drag on for 8 years. And it also expedites the processing, and it also expands the coverage. So it extends partial eligibility to officers who are permanently but not totally disabled. So if you have a permanent disability, you qualify. It expands the number of officers, the number of officers' families who qualify, and it speeds it up. We got this through the Senate Judiciary Committee. The next step is to move it on the floor of the Senate. Then we'll move it through the House. And I'm confident President Trump will sign it into law.
1: I've got some really questions about this. I'm going to ask those. We're going to take a quick break. We're going to come back. It is Verdict with Senator Ted Cruz. Ben Ferguson with you. 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So if you're listening on the radio, grab Verdict with Ted Cruz podcast wherever you get your podcasts. Much more coming up.
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Welcome back. It is Verdict with Senator Ted Cruz. Ben Ferguson with you as well. And it's so nice to have you with us, especially if you're listening on radio stations all over the country right now. And don't forget, what you're listening to right now, we do as a podcast 3 days a week. 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You can also watch most episodes on YouTube and Facebook as well. So if you like to watch the episodes, you can do that. Before we get to Trey's Law, Senator, I want to ask you a couple questions. Just, I think when Americans see this type of bipartisan leadership, and you see that this is about benefits of those that have risked their lives or given the ultimate sacrifice of their life, and to see how many loopholes there are to jump through to clearly get the benefits the family needs. There, if you've ever sat with an officer, and I have, and it's a miserable moment,

0: or let me rephrase that, a family of a fallen officer in that miserable moment, even after all of the people go back home and life gets back to normal, that is when the real turmoil, they say, sets in, because you're waiting for so many right. things that you've been promised to come through. And then you compare that, Senator, to the waste, fraud, and abuse that we're finding, where there's just billions here, another billion here, another million here, another 20 million here, another 30 million here, these daycare centers, hospice centers. It would make you go insane if you are a family that's just waiting on the benefit because your loved one gave their life to protect yep. and serve. How frustrating is that for you when you see that this is how we treat our heroes, and yet the villains, these con artists, they can get their hands on billions and billions of dollars?
1: Yeah, it's deeply frustrating. Listen, if an officer tragically loses his or her life in the line of duty, there's nothing we can do to bring them back. There's nothing we can do to bring that officer back to their loved ones. But we do owe honoring our commitments to them. We do owe being there for their family. The men and women in blue who put themselves on the line, like John Barnes, they literally stand in harm's way. They stand between someone who would harm or kill us, and ourselves or our loved ones. And unfortunately, bureaucracy is one of the few constants in the world, and dealing with the federal government is frequently maddening and infuriating. That being said, the PSOB process, this benefit process, is notoriously slow. It is notoriously backlogged. And so this is a common sense bill just to speed up the process, to ensure that whether it's an officer who's lost his life, like Chief Ansbrough, or whether it's an officer who is permanently disabled, like John Barnes, that we make the determinations quickly and we provide them the benefits they've been promised.
0: Yeah, absolutely right. I want to move on to Trey's Law as well. And we've talked about this before on this show. But for people that are listening, many are listening on the radio around the country to this show, can you give us a recap of Trey's Law,
1: yeah.
0: how it became about, and now what's happening moving forward?
1: Well, Trey's Law is named for a Texan, named for Trey Carlock. Trey Carlock grew up in Dallas, and as a kid, he went to a Christian summer camp, and at the summer camp, tragically, an adult man groomed him and then for years sexually abused him. And ultimately, that sexual abuse resulted in a lawsuit. That lawsuit was settled. And one of the terms of the settlement was that Trey Carlock signed a non-disclosure agreement where he committed to not disclose to anyone the details of his years of sexual abuse. Well, the abuse continued taking a toll on Trey, and tragically, he took his own life. And he was silenced. He shared with his therapist how frustrated he was about being silenced and not being able to speak the truth of his experience of the abuse that he suffered. Trey's Law has risen up in the wake of that. And Trey's Law is very simple. What it does is it prohibits enforcement of non-disclosure agreements concerning victims of child sexual assault, so that legally you cannot enforce a gag order that if a child is sexually assaulted, and I will say sexual assault of kids is an epidemic in this country. It happens far too often. And litigation and non-disclosure agreements are commonplace features that the people who are assaulting kids will put in place to silence the victims. And nobody should have a right to do that. You know, Trey's Law was championed by Trey's sister, Elizabeth. And we had Elizabeth on this show. She talked about her brother. She talked about her effort. She went in Texas. The state legislature in Texas has already passed Trey's Law. The legislature in Alabama has passed Trey's Law. Missouri has passed Trey's Law. A number of different states have passed Trey's Law. And I introduced it in the U.S. Congress so that we could pass it nationally. And again, I joined with Kirsten Gillibrand. She and I did both of these bills together. And it is designed to ensure that any child victim has the right to speak out, and the court system will not be used as a tool of a second round of abuse. Because when you're silencing a child victim, that is once again abusive. And in Trey's case in particular, he described at great length to his therapist how he felt silenced and agonized that he wasn't able to speak about it. His sister Elizabeth told us on this podcast how much of what happened to her brother she didn't even find out about until after he was dead, till after he'd taken his own life, because of the gag order. He didn't share it with his sister. He didn't share it with his family. And so Trey's Law, we passed it unanimously through the Senate Judiciary Committee. We'll get it on the floor. We'll get it through the House. And once again, the president's going to sign this.
0: You know, this is a story that I hope people go back. We did an entire episode on this, and it's a really important episode. You can go back and you can download it in the archives of Verdict with Ted Cruz, wherever you get your podcasts. But it was one of those that was so far outside the world of politics, and I hope you guys will go back, listen to it, and check it out, because it's one of those really important episodes. I still get notes and messages about that episode, because you'll have somebody that's an advocate that has shared it. You hear this story about Trey's Law. It also, for parents and grandparents, it's a really important episode for I say guidance as a parent, to make sure you're asking the right questions, having conversations with your kids. And as you mentioned a moment ago, Senator, it is an epidemic in this country of child sexual exploitation and abuse of children, and we need to do whatever we can to fight back. So go back, grab that episode. And listen to it, and then share it, because you don't know who that could help save. You don't know who that could help tell their story or be bold and brave and come out and say this happened to them. So get that and share it wherever you can. We'll take a very quick break. We'll come back. It's The Verdict with Senator Ted Cruz. Ben Ferguson with you. Don't forget, download our podcast. We do Monday, Wednesday, Friday, wherever you get your podcasts. A lot more coming up right after this.
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3: News. I'm Paul Stevens. Longtime incumbent Louisiana GOP Senator Bill Cassidy defeated in a Saturday primary by Trump-backed Julia Letlow and State Treasurer John Fleming. They advanced to a runoff. Cassidy, after the voting,
4: I have spoken with John, I have spoken with Julia, and I congratulated them both. This was not the result that I necessarily wanted, but I feel great.
3: A runoff set for June 27th. Ukraine says it's found plans detailing targets of future Russian attacks.
5: President Zelensky said they have obtained Russian documents outlining targets for strikes in Kyiv and other Ukrainian cities, political and military facilities, including his presidential office and
3: Fox's
5: residence.
3: Stephanie Bennett are in London, and Napoleon Solo winning Saturday's Preakness Stakes, holding off Iron Honor. America's listening to Fox News.
6: Cloudy start here to our Sunday morning, but look for those clouds to break up and give way to sunshine. Heading into and through the afternoon, temperatures climbing up through the upper 70s to near 80 this afternoon. Mid-50s tonight, warming up even more for the start of the business week. Mix of clouds and sun, chance for late-day showers and storms, upper 80s. I'm meteorologist Ken Boone from the Weather Channel on WIBX 950 AM and 92.3 FM.
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8: Americans are being held, and this was a really big moment that people should be talking about.
9: Yeah, so this was a meaningful legislative week. We've already talked about the two victories we had in the Senate Judiciary Committee, passing two bills I authored. We had a third victory on the Senate floor, which is the entire Senate passed a resolution that I authored along with Dick Durbin, Democrat from Illinois, concerning the president's China trip, and in particular urging the president to prioritize the release of political prisoners, the release of people who are wrongfully imprisoned in China, including Jimmy Lai, who's the great democracy activist in Hong Kong. I met Jimmy Lai when I traveled to Hong Kong. I met with him. His health is failing. He is being imprisoned because the Chinese Communist government views him as a threat to their communist oppression. And then also focusing on the Christian pastors, including Pastor Ezra Zinn, who have been targeted, who have been arrested. China has been cracking down on Christian pastors. And so Dick Durbin and I together introduced this resolution. We took it to the Senate floor, and this week it passed 100-0. So the entire Senate, with a bipartisan voice, urged the president prioritize the releasing of these political prisoners. It matters.
8: How much political, I think, pressure in a positive way does that create for the conversation that happened? Because when you meet with an adversary like China, and if you've ever been around these meetings, I

0: was around a couple of them in the Bush second term. A lot of it is very much scripted. You have State Department that gets with their equivalent of the State Department. They decide what will and will not be talked about at the table in these meetings. But when you have 100-0 vote, you have Dick Durbin, you have you. And is that giving the ammo extra to the president,
1: yes,
0: saying, hey, you've got all of the United States Congress behind you. It gives you a reason, even if you need to, in essence, to break protocol on what's been agreed to in the meetings and say, hey, this just happened and we got to talk about it.
1: Yeah, no, that's exactly right. And this is something when I put this resolution on the floor, I'm working in coordination with the White House, with the administration. And the president had already indicated an openness to raising these political prisoners. And what this does is give him additional ammunition. It lets him say to Xi, look, the Senate 100-0. We may have political disagreements in our country on other topics, but not on this. Every single senator, from the most conservative to the most liberal, they're all on the same page. And I'll use an example that's actually a very similar circumstance, which is Mark Swedan. So Mark Swedan is a Texan who was wrongfully imprisoned in China for over 10 years. He was thrown in prison. His health failed badly. And I led the fight in the Senate for years to free Mark Swedan, including sitting down with the Chinese ambassador in a one-on-one, leaning in very hard, urging China to release him, that civilized countries don't keep political prisoners. Joe Biden was president during much of this time, and so I repeatedly pressured President Biden and the State Department to raise Mark Swedan. Mark Swedan's mom it lives in Texas. I talked to her multiple times, and I did the same thing. I introduced a resolution calling for the release of Mark Swedan, and it passed the Senate just like this one did, 100-0. That gives real force, and it ended up Joe Biden followed through and pressed it. The State Department followed through, and finally the pressure was enough that China released Mark Swedan. So he is no longer in a Chinese prison. He has been released. He came back. In fact, he came to my office. I had the opportunity to meet him and embrace him. And this is someone who for years I was speaking his name and demanding his release. And it's, you know, often when you're dealing with a government like the Chinese Communist government, it's a question of ratcheting up pressure. And any one step typically is not enough, but the more pressure you put on, the more leverage you put on, the more likely they are to comply. So, you know, here's what the resolution said: expressing the sense of the Senate that the president should prioritize securing the release of Pastor Jin Mingri, Pastor Guo Guanfu, and his wife Pangju, Jimmy Lai, Dr. Gulshan Abbas, and Ekparasat, detained by the People's Republic of China during future engagements with Chinese President Xi Jinping. Whereas, the government of the People's Republic of China has arrested Chinese, American, and British citizens for the peaceful expression of free speech or religion, or such acts by family members. Whereas, such arrests have been widely condemned by the international community and human rights organizations, with repeated calls for the release of the detainees. Whereas, on May 17, 2025, Pastor Guo Guanfu of the Light of Zion Church in Xi'an City was detained and is being held on charges of, quote, using superstitious activities to undermine the implementation of law. In other words, being a Christian is what they're holding him for, and also, quote, fraud. Whereas Pastor Gao's wife, Pang Yu, who was subsequently detained on June 7, 2025, remains held despite holding no official position in the church and has been denied access to critical prescription medication. Whereas on or about October 10, 2025, authorities of the People's Republic of China detained Pastor Jin Mingri, founder of Zion Church, along with other church leaders on equally dubious charges of, quote, illegal uses of information networks. Whereas Pastor Jin continues to be detained without access to critical medications to treat diabetes or contact with family members in the People's Republic of China and the United States. Whereas on November 7th, 2025, the Senate unanimously passed Senate Resolution 463, calling for the immediate and unconditional release of all detained members of Zion Church, including Pastor Jen. And by the way, that was my resolution as well that I introduced and passed last year. And for the government of the People's Republic of China to end harassment and intimidations of the relatives of Zion Church members and their relatives. Whereas in 1995, Jimmy Lai founded the Apple Daily newspaper in Hong Kong and subsequently faced repeated harassment and arrest, including a 69-month sentence in 2022 on dubious fraud charges that were later overturned, and a subsequent 20-year sentence in February 2026 on dubious national security charges. Whereas, in December 2025, President Donald Trump said he had asked Chinese President Xi Jinping to consider releasing Jimmy Lai. Whereas, on December 4th, 2025, House Resolution 930 was introduced commemorating Jimmy Lai and calling on authorities of the People's Republic of China to immediately and unconditionally release Jimmy Lai and all other Hong Kong pro-democracy advocates in prisons. And it goes on. There are a whole series more of whereas provisions. But then it says, resolved that the Senate calls upon the president to prioritize securing the humanitarian release of Pastor Jin Mingri, Pastor Gao Quanfu, and his wife Pang Yu, Jimmy Lai, Dr. Gulsham Abbas, and Ek Parasat, and other wrongfully detained individuals on the agenda for engagements with President Xi Jinping, including the anticipated May 2026 summit, and urges the president to seek verifiable proof of life and access to independent legal counsel, family communication, and medical care for such detainees, and reaffirms the commitment of the United States to defend political and religious freedoms worldwide.
0: Incredible. It really is. And look, this is an administration, as you know, that has really been about getting back Americans all over the world. They've made it a priority.
1: With great success. President Trump is very effective at this.
0: And that's the reason why I think it's going to be very interesting to see what comes out of this. Quickly, what is your definition of success of overall this big meeting with China?
1: Look, it depends. There are a number of things that President Trump is trying to accomplish. One of the things he's trying to do is to get China to assist with Iran. And China is the main purchaser of Iranian oil. And so China could exert a lot of leverage over Iran. And the president is urging Xi to lean on Iran in particular to hand over their enriched uranium, to stop enriching, to stop funding terrorism, and to open the Strait of Hormuz. Secondly, I think the president is also working to open the Chinese market. So, for example, it's been reported now that China agreed to buy 200 Boeing planes. That's a big deal. The president is fighting for farmers and ranchers to get our crops and our livestock into China. And he's fighting for U.S. manufacturers. And so he's fighting for American jobs in China. He's fighting for American national security in China. And he's also fighting for China to do the right thing and release these wrongfully detained political prisoners.
0: Yeah, it's going to be a very interesting trip and interesting to see what actually comes of it all. We'll take a quick break. You've been listening to Verdict with Ted Cruz. Ben Ferguson with you. Don't forget, grab Verdict with Ted Cruz podcast 3 days a week. Get it wherever you get your podcasts. A lot more coming up.
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6: Welcome back. It is Verdict with Senator Ted Cruz, Ben Ferguson with you. 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All right, Senator, this is a very interesting story. It deals with the New York Times, not something you say every day, being sued by a foreign country and a lawsuit that I think many are going to be very excited when they hear exactly who's suing the New York Times and what it's all about.
7: Well, let's start with the proposition that the New York Times is a garbage newspaper, that they are not, in fact.
6: You need a second for that? I second that. Amen.
7: Look, they are not journalists. They are not objectively reporting on facts. They are not trying to tell the truth. They are dishonest. They are propagandists. They are hard left. They are frequently pushing anti-American propaganda, left-wing propaganda. And in particular, the New York Times hates the state of Israel. So they are routinely, any way they can slander Israel, they're eager to do so. And that has been the case for many decades. That being said, that they reached a new low with a column by Nicholas Kristof. That was truly repulsive. And let me read to you how National Review reported on this issue. The Israeli government is suing the New York Times over columnist Nicholas Kristof's thinly sourced report accusing Israeli soldiers and prison guards of using rape and other forms of sexual violence against Palestinian prisoners as part of an organized state policy. Kristof's column, which goes so far as to accuse Israeli soldiers of using trained dogs to rape Palestinian prisoners, cites a number of obviously conflicted organizations and individuals whose accounts are not backed by documentation or supporting eyewitnesses' accounts. Now, understand this for a minute. Kristof wrote that the Israeli government uses dogs to rape Palestinian prisoners, men, that they let's just start with a fairly obvious proposition. Dogs don't rape people. Like, that's not something dogs do. That's not like even in the world of anti-Semitic Israel hate, yeah, making up stories that they've trained dogs to rape human beings, there is zero evidence of that. That is not something. And by the way, Kristof had no evidence of it. He just cites, well, here, I'll read a little more. Quote, following the publication by Nicholas Kristof of the New York Times of one of the most hideous and distorted lies ever published against the state of Israel in the modern press, which also received the backing of the newspaper, Prime Minister Benjamin Netanyahu and Foreign Minister Gideon Sa'ar have instructed the initiation of a defamation lawsuit against the New York Times. So Israel is suing the New York Times for defamation. The column cites 14 individuals who claim to have been raped or otherwise sexually assaulted by Israeli settlers or members of the security forces, only a few of whom agreed to be named. Of the named sources, several have changed their accounts over time, and at least one has a history of promoting Hamas terror. The column also relies heavily on claims made by human rights watchdogs such as Euromed Human Rights Monitor, a group with close ties to Hamas and a history of gross and unsubstantiated claims against Israel. The Bingo. Times is standing by Kristof, saying in a Wednesday evening statement that the column is based on, quote, on the record accounts and cites several analyses. This is, look, the slander and just the bias of the New York Times, that they don't report facts. And I'll tell you, Kristof's column came out right before a detailed report came out of the sexual abuse by Hamas on October 7th and afterwards of the hostages they took. And I guarantee you, Kristof and the New York Times, they knew this report was coming. And so this is exactly out of the Saul Alinsky playbook. This is exactly how leftists operate. What it is, what they are doing, they accuse others of doing. In this instance, Hamas used rape at a massive level. Now, mind you, no one's accused.
6: It was pre-planned and well-organized, to be clear. It was part of the attack. And so people understand this, the reporting that was coming out, which is why, of course, the New York Times would publish what they just published. The report was very clear that they had pre-planned and orchestrated to use rape and sexual assault during and after the attacks of October 7th on the people that were going to be taken hostage. Like, this wasn't organic. It was purposely planned to take place. And that's part of the reporting. And so, like you mentioned a moment ago, we will accuse the other side of doing literally what we did. And what they did, the terrorists did, that went in there and took people, is they said, we're going to rape them, we're going to kill some of them, we're going to rape others, and we're going to keep raping them, and we're going to hold them hostage and keep sexually assaulting them. That was all part of their terrorist plan.
7: Yeah, and to give you a sense, you may say, well, look, Kristof, he's a columnist in the New York Times. Surely he's objective. Surely he's not biased. And that would, of course, be wrong, and stop calling me Shirley. let me give you an amazing fact about Nicholas Kristof. Okay, this is from a story in the Free Beacon. Headline, Times columnist Kristof's father fought on Nazi side in World War II.
6: Yep.
7: Hamas prison rape dog propagandist dad also defended Vichy war criminal, then committed suicide after decades of nightmares. Now, New York Times columnist Nicholas Kristof, whose article accusing Israel of using dogs and carrots to rape Palestinian prisoners, is being denounced by the Israeli foreign minister as a Hamas propaganda fabricated in a baseless blood libel. Had a father who served on the Nazi side during World War II. In Kristof's 2024 memoir, Chasing Hope, he writes, when I was growing up and other kids talked about their dads heroically battling the Nazis, I kept quiet. I didn't want to admit that my father had actually fought for a year on the same side of the Nazis. Kristof's father also wrote a letter to the editor of the Times in 1989 defending Paul Touvier, the intelligence chief of a pro-Nazi militia in Vichy, France, who was convicted of killing seven Jewish hostages. Now, look, I got to say, I guess the apple doesn't fall far from the tree, but it is still a little amazing to have someone who fought alongside the Nazis have his son now spreading Hamas propaganda attacking Israel. And I guess the question you would ask is there anyone responsible at the New York Times? Is there any editor? The fact that you have the state of Israel suing them for defamation. So one of the things Israel is going to get in this litigation is they're going to get the emails and discussions of, hey, is there any fact checking? Is there any basis for these extraordinary and ridiculous and absurd claims? And I think it is likely that you're going to see that the editors didn't care if there was any basis. This is the political story they wanted to tell, because they knew that the damning report of Hamas's use of rape was coming out, and so they decided, let's put it all on Israel and blame Israel. It's disgraceful, but sadly it is not very uncommon for the New York Times.
6: No, it's not. And by the way, go grab that free Breakin article. You can read all about it. It's Hamas propaganda. New York Times writer Christoph, sexual violence column caps a career of corrections, retractions, and apologies going back 25 years. It's a great read. Don't forget, we do this show Monday, Wednesday, Friday. Hit that subscribe or auto-download button. 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
11: A major midterm primary. I'm Paul Stevens, Fox News. A runoff election now will be held in Louisiana for the Republican U.S. Senate nomination after no candidate won a majority of the vote in Saturday's primary.
12: Trump-backed Congresswoman Julia Letlow and her state treasurer, John Fleming, got the most votes and will face off in the runoff on June 27th. Incumbent Bill Cassidy finished third, ending his bid for re-election. Under Louisiana's election rules, only the top two candidates advanced to the runoff. The result marks a major political defeat for Cassidy. He faced backlash from many Republicans for voting to convict President Trump following the attack on the U.S. Capitol. The primary is being viewed as another test of Trump's influence over the Republican Party.
11: And that's Fox's Chanlee Painter. On the Democratic side, Jamie Davis advancing to a runoff, but the second spot remaining too close to call between Nicholas Albares and Gary Crockett. President Trump warning Iran will face a, quote, very bad time, unquote, if a peace agreement is not reached soon.
13: Out of the UAE, officials say that a drone attack against a nuclear power plant caused a fire at a generator on the outskirts of the facility. This is a significant attack and likely conducted by the Iranian regime. It comes as tension continues to rise across the Middle East as the region waits to see if the war will resume in the days ahead. So far, efforts toward a diplomatic solution with Iran have been unsuccessful, with officials in Tehran unwilling to make the necessary

0: trade concessions to reach a deal. President Trump spoke on his return flight from China, indicating he didn't like the first sentence of the Iranian response to the U.S. peace proposal.
1: I looked at it, and if I don't like the first sentence, I just throw it away.
0: All of this comes as the Iranians have accused the United States of changing their negotiating position.
2: Meantime, Iran says it'll keep enriching uranium. That was Fox's Trey Yingst in Tel Aviv. 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
2: After 326 days at sea, a key big Navy ship is finally back home.
6: The world's largest aircraft carrier is back home in Virginia after an 11-month deployment, the longest since the Vietnam War. USS Gerald R. Ford and two other destroyers docking at Naval Station Norfolk Saturday with about 5,000 sailors aboard, waiting to see their families for the first time since June. During its lengthy deployment, the carrier supported the U.S. war with Iran and the capture of Nicolas Maduro when he was Venezuela's president. The Secretary of War, Pete Hegseth, was on hand for the arrival, telling crew members, quote, "You didn't just accomplish a mission, you made history." John Saucier, Fox News.
2: Russia's President Vladimir Putin set to meet with China's leader Xi Jinping during a two-day trip to Beijing next week.
7: The Kremlin announcing the trip less than 24 hours after President Trump finished his own state visit to China, saying in a statement that Putin's trip, planned for May 19th and 20th, had already been scheduled to coincide with the 25th anniversary of the 2001 Sino-Russian Treaty of Friendship. The two leaders are expected to discuss bilateral relations as well as key international and regional issues and economic cooperation. Jane Fergus, Fox News.
2: Napoleon Solo wins this year's Preakness Stakes.
8: Two to the final furlong. Napoleon Solo still there. Iron Otter on the outside. Cannot get him. Napoleon Solo and Paco Lopez have won the Preakness.
2: And that call, courtesy NBC Sports and Peacock, Napoleon Solo rallying past Iron Honor to win the Preakness at Laurel Park, earning his first victory of the year. Kentucky Derby winner Golden Tempo skipping the race, leaving a wide-open field of 14. This year's Preakness was moved from Pimlico because the Baltimore racetrack is being rebuilt. I'm Paul Stevens, and this is Fox News.
9: Cloudy start here to our Sunday morning, but look for those clouds to break up and give way to sunshine heading into and through the afternoon. Temperatures climbing up through the upper 70s to near 80 this afternoon. Mid-50s tonight, warming up even more for the start of the business week. Mix of clouds and sun. Chance for late-day showers and storms, upper 80s. I'm meteorologist Ken Boone from the Weather Channel on WIBX 950 AM and 92.3 FM.
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13: Good morning, everyone, and welcome to This Week in the Mohawk Valley. Today's Sunday, May 17th, 2026. I am Ray Durso, your host. Good morning, Davey.
14: Good morning, Ray. How are you on this fine Sunday in the Mohawk Valley?
13: I am very good. We are here, which is a good thing, right? We're out. We're both here. And here we are, Davey. Can you believe it? We're halfway through May, and next weekend is Memorial Day weekend.
14: Like I say to you every week, Ray, where does the month go?
13: Time is just flying way too fast. We're at the beginning of the month. Here we are now thinking of Memorial Day weekend, next weekend. Let's hope this weather, which has been very inconsistent, let's hope it becomes a little bit more consistent. I feel like we've got cheated on spring.
14: Did you have to scrape your window the other day from your vehicle with that 20-degree, 30-degree frost that was on there? I know I had to.
13: I did not. I think you left a little earlier in the morning than I did, right?
14: Yes.
13: But by the time I went out there, the sun was shining. Cold, but the sun was shining.

0: Also, we have a nice message. We'd like to take this opportunity to congratulate area college students who are in the process of graduating. There's been several ceremonies. I know that Utica University, I believe, was the first in the beginning of May. Then SUNY Poly this past weekend, this weekend here, Friday, was Mohawk Valley Community College, as well as Herkimer County Community College. And next weekend is Hamilton College. So, and then there's some other colleges around our region also partaking in the graduation ceremonies. So congratulations to our seniors who are graduating their college life, and some may be going to graduate school, and others may be just preparing for the job world, but we wish them well. And I say this all the time, that students have made that choice. They can study anywhere they'd like, and we're happy and grateful that they studied here in the Mohawk Valley, and we hope that they, you know, may stay here and get jobs. They are the future, so congratulations to them. And on a personal note, I'd like to congratulate my daughter, Alexa Ray Durso, on her graduation. She graduated after 3 years. She was able to get her undergraduate degree in 3 years. And then in the fall, she'll be attending Utica University for the occupational therapy program. So we're very proud of her, and we wish her well. So
1: I would like to wish my niece, who is graduating today from the University of Buffalo, congratulations. And then I would like to wish my significant other sister. She graduated from the University of North Carolina, Greensboro. She's originally from Whitesboro, Maria, but she's coming back into this home area that she accepted a job here. So congratulations to her.
0: Very good. Nice to focus on good things and good news. And we wish all our young people the best. They are our future. So thank you again for tuning in to today's show. We're going to take a quick commercial break, and we'll be right back.
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0: Welcome back to This Week in the Mohawk Valley. I am Ray Durso, your host. The topic for today's show is relevant, important, and something we always need to prepare for. And that is the threat of violence in schools, the workplace, and pretty much anywhere. In recent weeks, our community has experienced too many threats

0: in our area schools. With me this morning to discuss this topic are Oneida County Sheriff Rob Machel. Good morning, Sheriff.
1: Good morning.
0: Oneida County Executive Anthony Pacenti. Good morning, County Executive.
2: Good morning.
0: And the Superintendent of Whitesboro Central School District, Dr. Brian Belair. Good morning.
3: Good morning. Thank you.
0: Sheriff Machel, I'd like to start with you by telling you that when I went to school in the 1970s and 80s, I was usually greeted by the principal, was told to walk to my classroom in an orderly fashion, dress appropriately, because I did go to a Catholic school. We had to stop and pray every time we heard an emergency vehicle go by, and we had an occasional fire drill. Times have certainly changed. Students are now greeted by members of law enforcement or school resource officers. Cell phones are secured. Some schools have metal detectors, and today's students have to learn the difference between a lockout versus lockdown versus shelter in place. What are your thoughts about the preparation that goes into keeping our schools safe, balancing security while still making schools a welcoming environment?
1: Wow, there's a lot there to unpack, but I do have to agree. I remember, I graduated from high school in the mid to late 80s, but still, even back then, I can remember doors being open on beautiful days, leaves blowing down the hall, especially, certainly not midterms, but final times. During finals, you'd have doors open. You could go in and out any entrance you wanted into school. If I was running late, we'd run in the back door, which was closest to the student parking lot in my last couple of years at school. But you're right. Things have definitely changed. We saw a trend of school violence occur. Certainly the one that sticks out the most is Columbine. And then since then, there's been certainly way too many. And obviously, times have changed. We have to be able to adapt to that. It's a balancing act. I've had this conversation so many times over the past couple of weeks. We want to continue to live just like you and I did when we were in school. But at the same time, we have to have security in place and safeguards in place and safety plans in place. I think a lot of it's been driven by events around the country. And I just have to say this from the support of the county executive, from the standpoint of county government, to the school districts throughout this entire county, we are certainly lucky. Our schools and in Oneida County certainly are at the forefront of security measures, security plans, safety protocols, armed officers in every single school, and certainly the one event in Florida was the Parkland shooting that really brought this to a much higher level. And after that, first phone call I got shortly after that shooting was from the county executive, and he said, "That's enough. We've got to make sure we put an armed person in every school in this county." And since then, we've accomplished that goal. And I'm going to steal a quote from the NRA, and I know it's a harsh quote, but it's reality. The only thing that's going to stop a bad guy with a gun is a good guy with a gun, and that was our goal. So it's just it's a balancing act, though, because we can't lock down every building. We can't have metal detectors at every door. We can't, because we still want kids to live free and open and enjoy their years of growing up. But at the same time, we have to be ready for what's coming our way.
0: I think we all can remember, when you drop your child off in kindergarten that first day, the smile in the morning, the fear, the crying, but then picking them up in the afternoon and running into your arms. I guess, would you agree that these things have to be in place? Because they have to be.
1: 100%. No question. And like I said, parents, I've had so many conversations with parents, and people most people see where we're coming from, but some are either see it, there's not enough security, and others say we have too much, So again, it's a balancing act. But again, at the end of the day, our goal is to keep people safe.
0: Okay. Dr. Belair, you have been an educator for many years. You've seen the changes and you've experienced threats. Talk about what goes through your mind when your phone rings and you're told there's an emergency, a threat has been made against one of your schools.
3: Well, that's the phone call that, of course, no school leader wants to get. But the unfortunate reality is we are finding more and more, we are receiving threats from individuals outside of our school. And when that does happen, we have to respond quickly. We have to put into place the plans that we have. We have emergency response plans for all our buildings. We have security teams. So what we would do in those cases is we would make sure that we deploy the resources necessary. We would contact law enforcement. Thankfully, we have special patrol officers and security officers in our schools, so they serve as a conduit to law enforcement for us as well. But again, the response time needs to be quick and it needs to be efficient. So when that does happen, we have to make sure that we take action. Fortunately for us, we spend a lot of time working on those plans, conducting drills, making sure that everybody knows what their roles and responsibilities are, so that in that unfortunate case where something does happen, we're ready to respond.
0: Okay. Thank you. And unfortunately, that could happen anytime, right? When your phone rings, you never know what it's going to be. County Executive Pacenti, unfortunately, violence can happen anywhere, not just in schools. We've seen shootings at businesses, churches, grocery stores, and other places. Talk about the role that government plays as a partner with law enforcement and first responders.
2: Well, the role is critical because of the gentleman sitting right across from me, the sheriff. In this county and in counties across the state, but here, you know, the sheriff is our chief law enforcement officer, and as that goes, I take advice and different situations for, through him and through his office and what they're dealing with on a regular basis. And our role in law enforcement is critical to this community, and it's critical as we talked about in the schools. All of our buildings, everything has changed. You mentioned the change in schools, growing up as we both did. And even in the public school that I went to before I went to Catholic school for high school, there were rules. But it was a little more different, as the sheriff said, with doors open and people passing and coming through and people visiting regularly without having to go through a magnetometer, seeing a special patrol officer there. But now all of our government buildings have that. All of the courts have that. Some businesses have stepped up in their security. It's unfortunate. It's the world we're in, and we have to adapt. And we have adapted, I think, extremely well. Case in point, the situation that we're talking about was averted. It allows us also to take a look at what else needs to be done. Is there more that we need to do? And I think that's something the sheriff and I talk about almost every day, about are we doing enough? Is what we have in place sufficient, given, the changes and things that happen in society? And Dr. Belair was really the first in this county working with the sheriff that's how it all started with the SPO program. And, when you look back at the incidents that have happened, and Parkland was the one that sparked, I think everybody's, even though you had other tragedies before, and that was when we made a decision and said, look, we need to do this across the county and in every school district. And I think I believe, and the sheriff can verify, I'm pretty sure we were the first county to do that. To that extent, to offer that out to every single school district and to make it work. And it has worked, and we're proud of it. And obviously, though, we still have to be on our guard. That doesn't give us a reason, and I know the sheriff would be the first to say that, doesn't give us any reason to pause or to say, okay, we've done enough, or everything's in place. We still have to be vigilant. We still have to work closely with the school officials to make sure the communication is there, and then relay that communication back to the public.
0: So for our listeners this morning, you just learned today that this is not just let's meet a couple times a year. This is an ongoing discussion that government and law enforcement and school officials I have on a regular basis. Sheriff, did you want to, before I ask you the next question, did you want to comment on anything the county executive said?
1: No, just that, you know, our partnerships have been, obviously, certainly things have accelerated over the past few years, but to his point, we talk all the time because we are ever-changing, and I'm sure I'm assuming some of your future questions here in a few minutes will get into how we've taken this to the next level, you know, dealing with the mental health issues, a major component of this. And again, once again, Oneida County, under his leadership, we're at the forefront of this too, you know, doing something that's pretty unique and obviously we're all very extremely proud of.
0: Okay. So the sheriff, the next question is for you. Thanks to the great police work by members of the Oneida County Sheriff's Office, we learned a lot about the threat that was planned for Clinton's Middle School just a couple weeks ago. I personally believe that one of the key factors that prevented this plan from being carried out was a phrase we hear over and over, and I quote, "see something, say something," end quote. Talk about how important it was that someone actually did speak up and why others should when they see something that doesn't seem right.
1: Right. So definitely the parent who in the middle of the night, about 1:40 in the morning on that Friday going into, well, that actually would have been Saturday morning, knew that their child was engaging in a conversation on social media. They intercepted that conversation because it caught their attention as to, you know, being in the middle of the night, and the parent saw a very disturbing conversation amongst some other students involved in this Snapchat conversation. And they immediately called 911. Now, if that parent hadn't made that call, that's a parent who saw something and said something. If they hadn't made that call, our outcome would have been much, much different. Now, whether, you know, there's so many scenarios we played out in our head had that parent not made that call. And they're all scenarios that I wouldn't want to have to be sitting here today talking to you about. And I think that, and, you know, that parent certainly needs to be acknowledged for that, and they will. But also, I think there were more people that saw these conversations going on that didn't say anything. So that's alarming, too, because, you know, like I said, luckily, someone saw it and said something. And we can't stress that enough. And I can't tell you how many years we've been saying, if you see something, say something, you know, whether it's mental health issues, you know, a person contemplating suicide, domestic violence, child abuse, whatever. I mean, if you see something, say something. And that was critical to this case coming together. And the work that the men and women from the sheriff's office, it all fell into place. And they're still working on that case today, you know, for several days and weeks following that. There's interviews to be done constantly. You're getting information. I mean, just the other day I was in a grocery store and some parents from Clinton cornered me. And they had some information that needed to be passed on to our people. So, you know, again, even though we're almost 2 weeks past that, if you do know anything about this case, you know, I'm pleading to the public to say something to law enforcement.
0: Right. Yep. You're going to hear it probably a few more times throughout this program, but see something, say something, because it does save lives. Thank you, Sheriff. Dr. Belair, you talked about the protocol for teachers and staff. If they do see or suspect something, how do you and your fellow superintendents keep that in the forefront? Because there's every day you guys are dealing with something every day. How do you keep it at the forefront of your staff and your faculty?
3: Well, and this is something that's very important because you don't want complacency. You want to make sure that people recognize and realize the potential that something could happen at any time. So the drills are one way. We make sure that we have plenty of drills throughout the school year. We make sure that our students and staff receive training on a periodic basis so that they know what to do in those cases. And our superintendents group, we talk about school safety all the time. We invite law enforcement and people from the community to come and share their information with us and to help us develop the plans that we have in place. So it's something that has to be an ongoing conversation. It's a process, not an event, so it isn't something that you do once and it's over. We in Whitesboro have a safety team. We also have a first responders team that meets periodically throughout the school year. Something that we talk about there are the different types of emergencies that can occur. when we think about threats to schools, our minds automatically go to the worst. You think about a school shooter or some other violent event, but there are many other emergency situations that are much more likely to occur than a school shooting. So we have to make sure that when we prepare for the range of possibilities that can occur. And we set up drills. We actually have a drill set up with law enforcement and first responders for August 1st, where we will go through a full-scale exercise at our high school regarding an emergency situation that can occur, something that is more likely to occur than, say, a school shooting. I don't want to reveal too many details because, again, part of it is supposed to be reacting and responding to something when it happens. Mm-hmm. But that's something that we're planning for. So it's important for us to continue the conversations, to make sure that we're planning and preparing so that we don't become complacent and we make sure that we do exactly what we need to do. And reinforcing that see something, say something, it's important that our students know they have somebody to talk to in school. Something that we do with every student is we ask them to identify trusted adults in our school that they can talk to if they think something isn't right. If they hear something or they saw something on social media, we ask them to identify that person and then we share the names of the students with the trusted adults so that they can continue those relationships with them. It's so important that students know who they can go to if there's something that doesn't seem right.
0: Very good. Thank you. County Executive Pacenti, the public tends to link mental illness with violence and mass shootings. Over the years, there's been an effort to bring together members of law enforcement and mental health professionals. Talk about the success of the partnership and also highlight some of the resources that are available through the county's mental health department.
2: So one of the critical pieces that we've been doing with mental health assistance, especially in law enforcement, is working and training collaboratively with our law enforcement agencies, you know, critical training, critical incident training, mental health training, certifying various officers in different departments, and even funding those from the county level in Utica and Rome and in the sheriff's office. To make sure that we work with law enforcement, they're up to speed on you know the trends you know that they're seeing, and even you know being in on the road and in the streets, they see it even more than us. But in cooperation with the schools, to understanding what's going on, mental health issues, are growing. I think it's becoming more of a situation due to a variety of factors, whether it is just the stresses, especially in children and students, especially if it is the pressures that they're dealing with on a regular basis. We're seeing and have seen over several years an increase in suicide and even, you know, thoughts of suicide and things of that nature that, you know, working, you know, in a system trying to get to those issues before they become a situation, you know, like we're talking about, which was also a factor here that, you know, wasn't just about, and we've seen that in other school shootings, and it's not just about, you know, taking out other lives, but taking their own. And so those are the areas that we have to focus even more so on. We need to do more. There need to be more resources from the state to assist us in doing that. And then that's not a passing the buck thing. I think we have been, as we've said, you know, in the right up front with all of this and continue to do that. But there does need to be more mental health assistance in the schools, in the overall community, because these are the kind of things that lead to the situation that we have in hand. And, you know, to the sheriff's point and the parent that came forward, but, you know, and we keep going back to this, you know, there's a fine line, I think, and Dr. Belair could probably speak better to this, of And when students get together and are talking about these things and whether or not they believe it's serious enough to report it to their principal, their teacher, their superintendent, or even, you know, their parent in that regard. So, I mean, those are the other areas that that, you know, we'll continue to struggle with and really need to find a better linkage, you know, with mental health assistance into the schools. And the county is really, you know, been doing that, but it's a great responsibility when you look at how many schools we have and you know, the situation of whether it's Clinton, whether it's Whitesboro, whether it's Camden, whether it's Utica. I mean, you just, you know, there are so many situations to deal with that, you know, we need more resources in that regard.
0: Dr. Belair, the county executive mentioned the school's side of this. You want to comment on mental health and that's its impact?
3: Well, that is certainly something that we have focused a lot of attention, a lot of time and resources on, because we have seen a considerable increase in the mental health needs of our students. So that's been an emphasis for us. We have made a concerted effort to bring in more mental health providers. We work with community providers to make sure that our students are getting the assistance they need. And it certainly has spiked in recent years, and it doesn't appear as if we're going to see any real declines in it in the years to come. It seems to be our new normal, so that's something that we're going to have to address and understand that we need to enhance what we have in our schools. We need to enhance the partnerships that we have with community-based agencies to make sure that our students' needs are met. And I can say with such certainty that the people at this table, certainly the sheriff and the county executive, are always just a phone call away. Whenever we need anything as a school district, we know we can reach out to them. They are tremendous partners for us. And whatever it is that we need, they're first in line to help us get it. So I want to make sure that I take the opportunity to thank them for that as well.
1: Thank you.
0: Thank you. Sheriff, your thought about the mental health piece of this?
1: Yeah. So, you know, with the recent, you know, we're talking about Clinton here, but about 2 weeks before the Clinton incident, I believe it was, the county executive announced, ironically, the establishment of the Oneida County Threat Assessment Management Team. We'll refer to that as TAM. And it's members of his Office of Mental Health, members of the Sheriff's Office, other law enforcement, and then we bring others to the table, parole, probation, maybe a school district, it may be. So basically what we try to do is when we find that person out in the community, or it's reported to us that person in the community has someone has concerns about them, they're referred to the threat assessment management team so that everybody can come to the table and address the needs or get the services that this person may need before it leads to something like the Clinton incident. All right. So prior to that, and immediately out of the gate, as soon as the county established the TAMS team, I think within a few days they had somewhere around 10 or 12 cases that they're working on, people around the county who the threat assessment management team is working with to help them get services they need, the mental health services they need, put them in the right direction so they don't lead to this. So we're taking a whole different approach to so many things here. And like, I know I'm repeating myself, but I'm extremely proud that this community has always been at the forefront of that, you know, and again, threat assessment teams, they don't exist everywhere. We have one here, and it's amazing to see them work. And they're deeply involved now in this Clinton incident, because once the law enforcement portion is done and the immediate threat is mitigated, they come in and they will work with everyone involved in an incident to see what they need, what needs they have, and, you know, get them, whether it's help or assistance, whatever the case may be. So it's again, taking a completely different approach. I mean, all of us at this table here, we've all been around a little while. If you asked me, you know, 37 years ago when I took my first police job, if we'd be talking about threat assessment management teams and domestic violence high-risk assessment teams, and I mean, I would say you're crazy, but it's reality. It has changed. Times have changed, and like I said, we're at the forefront, and that's a good thing.
0: It's good. And again, I keep hearing this theme here about the partnerships amongst all of you.
1: None of us can do it alone.
0: Yeah, absolutely. Good. Very good. We're going to take a quick commercial break. We'll be right back with the next segment of this very important topic. Be right back.
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8: I wanted to bring my take on real coffee to the community. 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
0: Hefty Slider Bag. 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One more time now, y'all. Come on.
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5: Thank you for joining us for today's program. We're continuing our discussion here on This Week in the Mohawk Valley with Oneida County Sheriff Rob Machel, Dr. Brian Belair, Superintendent of Whitesboro Schools, and Oneida County Executive Anthony Pacenti. And we're talking about violence in the workplace and schools and kind of what's happening in our society today. Gentlemen, my next question, I'd like all three of you to respond to this topic because of its importance and its relationship to violence and what happens. And I'm going to read the definition. Bullying is defined as intentional, repeated, and harmful mistreatment of a person. Bullying causes emotional or physical harm through intimidation, harassment, such as rumors, exclusion, or threats. Bullying can be in various forms, physical, verbal, social relations, and cyberbullying. Bullying has been linked to violence and shootings. Your thoughts, Sheriff Machel, about bullying and what you see in every day of your job.
6: So it's real. It's something, obviously, again, going back that, you know, years ago we didn't take as seriously as we should have. But again, with the way that we operate today, you know, we see bullying is a root cause for a lot of things. People, you know, if they see someone that is bullied in any way, all the different forms you just mentioned, again, you know, you have an obligation to reach out to see if that person needs anything. You know, you have an obligation to report it if it is something that, you know, like I said, you feel confident that it is bullying. When the recipient of that complaint, whether it's law enforcement that gets it or school gets it, we have protocols that kick into place for us to investigate and obviously take the appropriate actions following that. On the flip side, we also want to make sure that it's accurate at the same time, because a lot of people, unfortunately, will utilize the system on the backside, and they'll utilize, you know, they'll say that they're being bullied as an excuse for something that they did when in fact there was no bullying involved. So I'm not trying to downplay it at all. What I'm saying is, you know, when you make that complaint, we have an obligation. First and foremost, we have to make sure that it's occurring, you know. But again, we can't fix something or we can't help someone if it's not brought to our attention, if we don't know it. So, you know, people have that obligation to report it. If someone is the victim of bullying, there are so many resources that you can reach out to, whether it's that trusted adult, family member, school official, law enforcement, mental health official. You can make anonymous calls to the TAM team. There's so many things that you can do to report it, to get that ball rolling. It's a root cause to so many things. And again, I don't want to say it's something new for us, but we're operating differently now, and we're discovering that, it's the root cause for a lot of issues.
5: Social media seems to be a prime place.
6: It can be our best friend. It can be our worst enemy.
5: Right. So, absolutely. People need to know 100%. That it's not always accurate what you're seeing on social media.
6: That is correct.
5: But, like you said, it could be good. It could be bad. County Executive Pacenti, you oversee a very, very large workforce. What role does bullying play in the workforce?
7: Well, you know, the sheriff talked about, and I was listening carefully to his words. He kept saying person, because this is not just about children, I think, or schools. And I'll leave the school piece to the doctor over here. But you know, because of what you just said at the end in social media, I mean, that, you know, bullying has taken on a whole different, you know, definition and realm in terms of society today, because it's not limited to, you know, and never has been, but, you know, it always, when you say bullying, sometimes you're thinking that it's more in the schoolyard, right? Because that was always the term, the schoolyard bully. Today, the bully is on every device that whether it's a child of 7 or an adult of 47 or 50 or 60 or whatever it is, has. And, you know, the fact that social media allows just things just to go out into space the way it does, right, you know, it really expands. So especially in a workplace, you have to be concerned about it and try to, you know, monitor the best you can. And I think the threat assessment team is really critical for that in all situations. But I think as an employer too, we have to be aware of what is happening around us, what situations may erupt or, you know, be happening in, whether it's in the workplace or outside of the workplace, into it. You know, the difference with bullying today because of social media, I think, is because, and all of us, I mean, all four of us, I mean, you and I, a little bit different, we went to similar or neighboring schools, so we knew each other, but not knowing, you know, Rob Macho in New York Mills or Brian over in Holy Trinity, today you would know them. Because the bullying, you know, I mean, the bullying of what would happen in our schoolyard would stay in that schoolyard. Today, if, you know, whoever it is, it happens across the county, so that somebody knows someone in New York Mills, or as I said, a Whitesboro or a Camden or whatever, when you don't know that student, but you know that particular person has been targeted. Right. And that becomes the critical factor in trying to deal with this as any community would. And that's why it then becomes more widespread, because now that person becomes a target possibly by people who don't even know them. And then it becomes, and then that leads to the dilemma of what Dr. Belair and others have to deal with in the school with that particular student that may have, whether it's suicidal thoughts, whether it's repercussions in some way. And so that's the difficulty, and it's no different in a workplace. We, you know, we have to, you know, be able to monitor and see and make sure that, you know, that doesn't get carried over into the daily work.
5: Okay, thank you. Dr. Belair, when you started your career, there was no type of social media. Boy, has that really changed your profession, hasn't it?
8: It certainly has. And when you look at bullying and what we're talking about here, I'm glad that you started with the definition, because I think it's important that we really understand what it is and what it isn't. Sometimes words can get overused in certain situations. So understanding what typical childhood behavior is as opposed to actual bullying is important, because we want to make sure that, of course, if there is bullying, that we address it. But we also want to make sure that we're not calling something bullying that really isn't. And that's where that definition is really important. Now, when it comes to the social media component, that has just exponentially increased the opportunities for bullying. When we were kids, when you left school or you left your friend group, the opportunities to be bullied or to bully were over. You were home. You weren't dealing with it anymore. Mm-hmm. Now it never ends. It's 24/7. The opportunities to bully and to be bullied are there all the time. And when you think about it from a child development standpoint, the access that they have to the world at the ages that they have it is really pretty remarkable when you think about it. They can see and access information that they could never have without devices, without social media. So when we think about the lives that they live. Not only do they have their in-person life, I call it, when they're with their friends at school, they have their digital lives as well that they have to manage. And even within those, they have different ones for different platforms. So it really is so difficult and so challenging for young people today to navigate all this because of social media and the opportunity that they have to connect to people, not only in their own schools, but really across the world. And we see and read about situations where some really terrible things happen to people because of these connections and these contacts that are made outside of the region. And it really is unfortunate. And that's where parents play such a critical role. And I would like to take the opportunity to let the Whitesboro community know that we will be hosting a forum in May, in late May, and we will be putting information out to all our parents and community members that will help address some of the bullying issues that we're seeing, some of the safety and security issues. So we are putting together a comprehensive forum for the Whitesboro school community, and more information will be coming out about that. I just wanted to make sure that I took the opportunity to mention that.
5: Great, thanks. I want to ask you too, we are approaching the end of the school year. This will be the first year of the cell phone ban in schools. How would you say this year?
8: Overall, I would say it has gone very, very well. Our students were part of the process in terms of helping to establish how we were going to handle the ban. And by and large, they have been very cooperative. Really, this only applied to our high school because elementary and middle school, the rule was cell phones were not permitted. They were off and away if they had one. High school students, on the other hand, they were allowed to use them at permitted times throughout the course of the day. So that was different this year. But I will say that our students have been fantastic. They have, by and large, been very cooperative. So we have seen higher levels of engagement. I say when I walk in a building and I walk in our high school, I see more eyes than I've seen before because they're not looking at their phone. They're actually looking up and making eye contact. So I would say overall, it has been going very, very well.
5: Good. And you actually see what they look like, right? And they
8: see each other. Absolutely.
5: So, very good. We talked a lot about a lot of different topics today. As we summarize and bring this to a conclusion, I want to make sure that there isn't anything we haven't discussed. And I'm going to start with you, Dr. Belair, to offer any final remarks of perhaps anything I didn't bring up, anything you'd like to add, but offer some final comments.
8: Really to reinforce some of the key points that we talked about, making sure that if you see something, you say something. Don't ever think that it isn't important enough to let somebody know. You never know what will be found out when we understand something's going on. So we really want to make sure that we reinforce that. We do have the resources to address the situations, but we can't address what we don't know about. And that's where it's important that our students, our parents, our community members really understand. Do let us know. We want to make sure that we take care of any situations that come up and really prevent any tragedies from happening in our schools.
5: Thank you. County Executive Pacenti, your final thoughts.
7: Well, I'd have to I agree completely with Dr. Belair on this, and I'm sure the sheriff, and we share these. I don't think there's any such thing anymore as, or even has been in these situations, to saying overreacting. Because I think that ultimately, you know, we have to look at situations and you know, maybe somebody along this chain thought that, well, this person's not serious. We can't take that chance. And we have to try to examine and see, you know, everything that's in front of us in these situations to make sure that, and I, again, go back to crediting the sheriff, his office for this, because this could have been, and again, not saying it was or anything, this could have been not passed off, but just not made a priority in saying, well, these are students, they're maybe they're not serious, or maybe it's just a gag, or maybe it's something, and we'll take our time and move through it. They didn't do this. To the sheriff's leadership, they moved quickly, swiftly, immediately, in hours and minutes to do that. And I think that's, you know, critical in this, and that's where we have to remain. We have to remain as I always say, vigilant in all of these situations and recognizing that it is a different world. And we have, and we know that whether it's students or even individuals, there's things happening across the nation at times and acts of violence that come out of nowhere. And but every time when somebody goes back, they tend to see, well, gee, there was a sign there that I didn't pay attention to, or I should have said something. So we're going to keep saying it. if you see something, say something, get it out there. I mean, even if, you know, I mean, the worst that could happen is it's unfounded and everybody's okay.
9: Right.
7: So that's what I would leave everybody with today.
5: Very good. Sheriff Machel, your final comments?
6: Sure. And again, to echo Dr. Belair and County Executive Pacenti, the same thing. You know, and this was a wake-up call for not only the Clinton community, I think, but every community in our region. And a wake-up call to parents that you really have to focus on parenting, you know, and take that extra minute and find out what your children are doing on social media, you know, because, you know, obviously we have no intel that there's anything else going on anywhere else. But I'm going to guess if parents did some digging, they'd probably find some disturbing things that at least ought to be looked into. So, again, if there's anybody out there that finds anything, please, like I said, you can make an anonymous call. You can call 911. You can go to the TAMS team. You can go to the school officials. You can go. There's so many avenues. You can go through Crime Stoppers. You can make an anonymous tip that way. But again, you know, take that extra moment you know, check on your kids, see what they're doing, see what their friends are doing. Because again, we can't help or we can't fix something if we don't know about it. And it's critical to, if you see something, say something.
5: You mentioned the role of parents. I mean, we have law enforcement, we have school officials, we have the government. I'm going to talk a minute about the community's role, but the parents have a huge responsibility.
6: Huge
5: in all
6: responsibility.
5: This as well.
6: The school has the children 6 hours a day at best. You know, the other 18 parents are in control. You know, and hope I did the math right. But parents have to know what their kids are doing. I know we're in a different generation, a different era, but I could tell you, my parents knew where I was every minute of the day. You know, and it's so different now.
5: Yeah, very good. Here are my final thoughts, folks. And if you're listening out there, you've certainly heard a lot of great information and a lot of important information. But when I speak about the community, I say as members of this community, we all have a responsibility to do the right thing. Awareness, yes, see something, say something. And by doing so, you will help save lives. Remember that. It's not just see something, say something, but by doing so, you will help save lives. Preparation, always have a plan, and appreciation. Show your appreciation to all first responders who answer the call no matter what. I say that over and over again because people don't realize that. So, Sheriff Machel, County Executive Pacenti, Dr. Belair, I thank you for taking part in such an important discussion. Thanks for all of you and your colleagues for what you do to keep our community safe. Thank you again, and we hope to have you back for other future conversations. Let's keep this going, okay?
6: Thank you.
5: Sounds good. Thank you all. We're going to take a quick commercial break. We'll be right back to wrap up today's show.
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13: Major shakeup in the U.S. Senate overnight in Louisiana. I'm Ann Carrick, Fox News. Republican Senator and vocal Trump critic Bill Cassidy defeated in Louisiana's Senate primary. Trump-backed Congresswoman Julia Letlow and State Treasurer John Fleming advancing to a runoff in June. Fox's Chanley Painter.
9: Incumbent Louisiana Senator Bill Cassidy finished third in the Republican primary, ending his bid for re-election. And while Letlow finished first by nearly 20 points, Louisiana election rules call for a runoff between the top two candidates if no candidate wins a majority of the vote. Cassidy, who faced backlash from many Republicans after voting to convict President Trump in his second impeachment trial following the January 6th riot at the U.S. Capitol. He also broke with President Trump on key issues, the president calling Cassidy a, quote, disloyal disaster.
13: For Democrats, Jamie Davis advanced to a runoff with the second spot too close to call. President Trump warning Iran will face a very bad time if a peace agreement is not reached soon. Trey Yingst in Tel Aviv.
14: Tension remains high across the Middle East as the region waits to see if the war will resume in the days ahead. So far, diplomatic efforts to reach an agreement have been unsuccessful, with Iran unwilling to make the necessary concessions to reach a deal. President Trump spoke on his return flight from China, indicating that he didn't like the first sentence of the Iranian response to the U.S. proposal.
15: When I looked at it, sentence, I just throw it away.
16: What was the first sentence?
15: An unacceptable sentence. Because they have fully agreed no nuclear, and if they have any nuclear of any form, I don't read the rest of them.
14: And on Saturday, the USS Gerald R. Ford returned to the United States after a deployment that was the longest for an aircraft carrier since the Vietnam War.
13: Iranian officials with more defiant statements insisting they will keep enriching uranium. 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
17: 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Thank you for joining me for the

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3: New details are emerging in the 2025 murder of two Israeli embassy staffers. Fox's Madeline Rivera has the latest from Washington.
4: Federal prosecutors say Elias Rodriguez was motivated by political bias and hatred. Rodriguez is now facing multiple charges, including murder, terrorism, and hate crimes. Authorities say he planned extensively for this attack, flying to D.C. from Chicago with his gun. Investigators say surveillance video showed Rodriguez shooting 26-year-old Sarah Milgram and 30-year-old Yaron Leshinsky after they left a young diplomat's reception at the Capitol Jewish Museum. As Milgram tried to crawl away, Rodriguez allegedly approached her and shot more rounds. Court papers state Rodriguez then went inside the museum. He displayed a red keffiyeh and said, "I did it for Palestine. I did it for Gaza." And as police officers removed him from the building, he called out, "Free Palestine."
3: Rodriguez pleaded not guilty. The Justice Department is seeking the death penalty. After a sweeping probe by the U.S. Justice Department and the state of Texas, a Texas children's hospital will stop administering puberty blockers to children and pay $10 million in penalties. More from Fox's Deborah Valentine.
5: Texas Children's Hospital in Houston has agreed to open a detransition clinic funded by the hospital and stop administering puberty blockers to children. It follows a years-long investigation, which Texas Attorney General Ken Paxton wrote in a statement, found the hospital fraudulently billed Texas Medicaid for unallowable and illegal gender transition interventions. Paxton also revealed the settlement mandated TCH fire five woke doctors who performed gender transition surgeries on children. Deborah Valentine, Fox News.
3: Napoleon Solo wins this year's Preakness Stakes, holding off Iron Honor at Laurel Park. Kentucky Derby winner Golden Tempo skipped the race, leaving a wide open field.
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0: The new book is bigger than the others. We'll discuss it in a moment. It's called The American Book of Fables. Matt, thanks so much for joining us.
1: Thanks for having me, Scott.
0: Excited to talk to you about The American Book of Fables. I follow you on X, so I saw a lot of the research, the travels across the country that went into The American Book of Fables. You've written two previous books for younger audiences. This one is different. It's for young people. It's for teenagers. It's for adults as well. What made you want to create this kind of book, something more expansive and very American in its scope?
1: I wanted to do The American Book of Fables in honor of the 250th birthday of the country. And that's why it features the Declaration of Independence interwoven through 13 regions of the country, that hence the travel. But I also wanted it not to just be a flash in the pan for A250, which is why it's a big, hefty, kind of hardback, heirloom, coffee table style. It's a big, fat, beautiful book with all these illustrations in it, because I actually want people to be able to grow up with it. So you can read it as a child with nursery rhymes for littles. There's sections just for littles,
0: right?
1: Although really it's for everyone. Then there's sections for middles, which are fables and stories and poems. And then there's sections for bigs, which have primary sources from the founding and from all across the history of the country and different local history and regions, but also poems, Socratic dialogues. Think like Animal Farm meets Aesop meets Hugh Manatee, this manatee that travels around through the whole country. And it's designed for the whole family to enjoy, but also for a child to grow up with. And you read it again and again, like a great book.
0: I know when developing shows, books, creative content, sometimes things just click into place. Was there a moment when you said, oh, no, that's the format. That's exactly how I want to approach this in terms of, again, appealing to sort of a lifelong love of reading an American Book of Fables?
1: When I finally seized upon the engine of traveling from region to region, 13 chapters in honor of the 13 colonies, that's when I realized, now I can actually key all these nursery rhymes, these fables, these stories to local history and national history and tie the whole sort of union together through the Declaration. And so each of them winds up being this commentary on the lines of the Declaration. So one chapter is just the word life. Another is liberty, and another is pursuit of happiness. Others are the abuses of King George, then the abuses of Parliament. That's when you go to the desert.
0: Yeah.
1: So once I saw that, that's when I was off to the races.
0: So what makes something, in your mind, truly an American fable that deserved inclusion in this book?
1: So the fable tradition is old, very old. It's Book of Proverbs, King Solomon, in Scripture. It's in Greece, it's in Rome, and the Romans were actually the big fabulists. A lot of Aesop collections, they realize, are from that time. So in one sense, there's nothing new in doing fables because it's part of the Western tradition. But an American fable, I think, has two characteristics. One, it is about America and our experience, our animals, our history, our lands, our folklore. But it is also about the special virtues and the kind of sort of way virtues take shape in a people who want to be self-governing, i.e. free people. And that's different than different kinds of regimes, monarchies, oligarchies, tribes, nations. So there's a heavy emphasis on wit and wisdom, which is a theme that Ben Franklin put in Poor Richard's Almanac. And we can talk more about it, but it turns out Aristotle says wit is actually a virtue, but it has to be trained up.
0: Matt Meehan with us. His new book is The American Book of Fables, which you can order now. The book, as you sort of have outlined, treats America as a character in the book too, through rivers and mountains and the plains and the deserts. How does that tie into what you're trying to accomplish in the book and our celebration of America 250?
1: The history of the country is its founding, obviously. It's pre-founding. We go to the Puritan New England and see the frontier of Florida from the very beginnings when the British and the Spanish were sort of at odds. But the entire experience of the settlement of the country is part of what has made our national character and the implementing of that founding, the sort of the declaration of those words that touched off all of this motion, I say in the book. And part of that is this incredible encounter that the American people had again and again in different ways with the land. And that did two things. And I think they're important virtues for us to imitate, even though we're not settling the land anymore. We need to sort of experience it vicariously through the settlement of the country. And those are these: providence,

0: like sort of this awe and thankfulness that this incredibly fertile, beautiful, rugged, wild, just unbelievably amazing landscape was ours and given to us in a certain sense. Like it was, you know, yes, there were Indians. Yes, there was a settlement and difficulties. And I cover all that actually and handle it, I think, very delicately in the book to try to explain the ethics of how we could have done it better, but how we did a lot of good things and we should celebrate those too. But that's a kind of gratefulness, a thankfulness, right? And so when the character of the land is in the book, it's almost like the character of Providence sort of quietly, right? Is this gift of this beautiful land. And then the other one is all of the different virtues of self-governance require to shift for yourself on difficult terrain, right? You got to cut down forests, you got to dam rivers, you got to kill a cougar before he kills your cattle. And now obviously there's a whole ecological thing about preserving, and I feature the national parks. There's a whole story about how we saved a couple species from extinction. So it's not just about shooting, you know, wild animals, but that's part of it. You've got to settle the land. And so it's the virtues that you gather from that, but it's also the gratitude of recognizing that it's America the Beautiful, right, given to us by God.
1: Matt Meehan with us. His new book is The American Book of Fables. If you follow Matt on X, you saw pictures of his travels across the country. You mentioned pontoons. You're in the Everglades. I don't know how many gators you saw.
0: Crocodiles.
1: Yeah, you went all over the place, looking at places, looking at landscapes, experiencing the country. Were there particular incidences that inspired specific selections in the American Book of Fables?
0: Many. For instance, I found this place off the Bay of Biscayne, just east of the Everglades when I was down there. I was on an NEH grant doing research and won the Innovation Prize Heritage too. And so I was doing all this research and I found the Deering Estate, which is this little quay off of the ocean in front of this beautiful old sort of lodge with palm trees. And it has a freshwater spring, and the manatees come and drink the fresh water because they're in the salt water most of the time, but they'll drink the fresh water there. And so I'm like, this is the perfect place to have a congress at the beginning of the book. So the manatees, you know, in Congress is the first thing on the Declaration of Independence as it was published, at least. And so it's about what does it mean to be a social animal? And it's also a hurricane because the Declaration was started in a storm. So I found this perfect place, the Deering Estate, for the first Congress of the manatees to decide what to do about the storm, which sends Hugh on this big trip. But we ended at the Glacier National Park, the backbone of the earth. And it is one of the most awe-inspiring, most glorious, most God-given, just close your mouth, you're drooling, you're so gobsmacked by the beauty of the place that and there's a beautiful place called Going to the Sun Road. And that idea of going to the sun is a kind of closing theme. It's one of the last poems. It's featured in the last story of humanity and a number of the last fables. The mountains there talk to one another, and so do the rivers and the lakes. And the going to the sun is a kind of double pun, but it's about American optimism and hope, lowercase and uppercase H hope.
1: 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His book is available now, Amazon.com and elsewhere, The American Book of Fables. I'm Scott Bertram. 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
10: 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I'm Scott Bertram. I want to say hello and thanks to our listeners at various affiliates all across the country, including WFLI, AM 1070, 96.1, and 100.3 FM in Chattanooga, Tennessee. It's the big one, and we thank you for tuning in. Also, WHBL, Sheboygan's station, 1330 AM and 101.5 FM, and WIBX, 950 AM and 106.9 FM in Utica, New York. Thank you for tuning in to the Radio Free Hillsdale Hour. Matt Meehan is with us from Hillsdale in D.C. His new book, The American Book of Fables, just in time for America 250. Matt, John Folley is back to do the illustrations in the American Book of Fables, and the illustrations are a big part of the experience, from the cover to many inside. How does your illustrator, John Folley, help shape the final product, the final book of the American Book of Fables?
11: So John and I work on every illustration very closely. We have insane Google Docs, bizarre text streams. We're going back and forth with reference images and ideas. And he's a realist impressionist from the Boston School through the École des Beaux-Arts. You can trace his lineage all the way back to Florence,

0: master apprentice to literally Raphael's workshop in Florence, the Raphael. He's a classically trained rock star, and the artwork is his best ever by far. Like, it's truly amazing. He came with me to Glacier National in Yellowstone, and some of the paintings he painted on site that are in the book, he did on site oil and watercolor painting of some of the places we knew we were going to do fables, like Old Faithful and different places like that. And so the book is beautiful, and we have pen and ink, we have watercolor, and then we have 13 gorgeous oil two-page spreads for each 13 of the 13 regions that are covered in the 13 chapters. Mm-hmm. But we did pen and ink, watercolor to oil in this almost kind of the way the Declaration of Independence is. In one sense, it's a scrawled document, but it takes on life. Like, we inhabit those principles. We live out liberty. We fight a civil war to make sure everybody's free. Like, this kind of like something going from a scribble to out to the lived full color experience. John helped me basically create this beautiful kind of motif. And the book actually, inside is a kind of, interior is breathtakingly beautiful too. The graphic design, yes, which John helped spearhead with Sophia and myself.
1: Matt Meehan with us. The book is The American Book of Fables. You spend time when you're not raising children in the world of education, now at Hillsdale College and Hillsdale in DC, but also previously teaching and helping to shape young adults as well. What do you think that these stories and fables do that the textbooks and lectures can't do?
0: It's a great question. Aristotle has this line where he says, basically in the De Anima, that no one can think without an image. And historical textbooks will give historical images, which are good. Mm-hmm. But if you use some art, you can actually shape even more economically, even more vivid. You can sort of heighten the beauty and truth beyond history into something that is even more memorable and more sort of delightful. And so that's one thing that a textbook can't do, is that heightened, ornamented beauty and truth. But the other thing that fables do, right, besides giving a kind of image of good things that help you live well and think clearly, is it also can train your wit in a way that you can't with a textbook. A textbook, what's said there is always true. Mm-hmm. Whereas when you use a fable, there are snakes with forked tongues. There is a big, you know, big grumpy buffalo that doesn't quite have it all worked out. You know, there's humanity who makes a lot of sense, but then sometimes gets too bossy, right? There's the complexity of character that fable allows for, because fables are not that simple. Mm-hmm. There's always a simple part to a fable that a child can get, but most fables open up with a world of different sort of moral, technical knowledge. Like, oh, I can be much smarter about being good. And that's what a fable can do, is train up that, like I mentioned earlier, that good mother wit that you can see through the apparent virtue of something and find a flaw, or you can see through the apparent viciousness and find a virtue. And that's something that you have to be a good American citizen and a good person, I would argue. And you need literature, and particularly fable, to do that.
1: I want to ask another virtue question, and we've had this conversation previously, but it's a good time to bring it back. Patriotism, is patriotism a virtue? Should we strive to love our country? Should we strive to instill that love and understanding of country in our young people?
0: Yeah, it actually is a moral virtue. Like, in the tradition, like, it is something you're supposed to do. It's an active condition of the soul involved in moral choice. And it is that to love and honor and revere, right, your forefathers. And we begin the book with a dedication and a thanks to our forefathers and our forebears. But the trick is, a constitutional republic that is dedicated to natural rights is a series of principles. But it turns out that patriotism doesn't easily map onto a series of ideas. They map onto people, mm-hmm. right? The patria, the fathers, right? Or fathers and mothers. And it's not just the founding fathers. It's all of our ancestors, the people who came before us, who built the roads, who settled Nebraska, right? Who drained the swamps in Louisiana to for tillable land. Uh-huh. All the cool things that people have sacrificed. All those guys who died building the Brooklyn Bridge. That's part of patria, right? And so what I try to do is merge, each chapter merges the principles of the Declaration and our Constitution, which we should care about, with the thing that's frankly easier to love and is the preservative of that. This is why the left, forgive me for a minute for getting a little polemical, they always attack the founding fathers as gross, or the previous generations as gross and bad. Why? Because the principles it's hard to love the principles if you don't know, if you hate the prod or the producer of the principle, right? So so you have to wrap these two things up. And I think, frankly, the dialogue today is, no, we're a creedal nation, we're principles only, or no, it's the heritage Americans or the roots of this, that, and the other things. You know, I feel like the little girl in the meme, like macaroni, like, why not both, you know, macaroni and cheese, you know, it's like, it's both. And patriotism is a virtue that I think is a way forward, because you ask, oh, these are, we have to love our fathers and revere them. Well, why are there our fathers? Because they founded a nation with these principles, et cetera, right? So this is the kind of sort of double thinking, the wit and what wisdom of what it is to be an American. And the book tries to help us with that.
1: Matt Meehan and the American Book of Fables, you've done this a time or two before with prior books. And I wonder what you've learned, or perhaps even just what you love about the way that kids and families engage with the stories that you're telling.
0: So, like I said earlier, I kind of want these family books so people can grow up with the book. That is the thing I love is, I mean, Meehan's Mammals was 2018, I think. So we're, you know, it's been out for a while.
1: Yeah.
0: And you get these older kids who are like, oh, I read your book. I read it again and again. You know, like sort of families that have sort of gotten to know it. I try with my books to, like, the book is like a little seed and it sprouts and it can grow. And the more you look at it, the more you see the layers and the meaning. And so I actually, it's one of my favorite things. And my hope is that I'm long dead before this one grows to full height, because this is a big book. It might be a little mustard seed of a book, but hopefully it grows very big. But I love watching families grow with my book, and then their older kids or their, you know, tell you like, oh, I know what that one's about. You're like, oh, awesome. You know, maybe you're right, maybe you're wrong. Keep reading.
1: Yeah. Matt Meehan is Associate Dean and Associate Professor of Government at Hillsdale in D.C., and his new book, with beautiful illustrations by John Folley and the wonderful words by Matt Meehan, is The American Book of Fables. Matt Meehan, thanks so much for joining us here on the Radio Free Hillsdale Hour.
0: My pleasure.
1: Up next, Randy Barnett is with us, well-known constitutional scholar, but we talk about his new memoir about tales of true crime and corruption in Chicago. I'm Scott Bertram. This is the Radio Free Hillsdale Hour.
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10: 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We're joined by Randy Barnett. He is a professor of constitutional law at Georgetown University Law Center. He directs the Georgetown Center for the Constitution. Also, prolific author, great originalist. He's been on the program before. His brand new book is called Felony Review, Tales of True Crime and Corruption in Chicago. Randy, thanks so much for joining us.
11: Always good to talk to you, Scott.
10: This is a treat. We talked to you about A Life for Liberty, The Making of an American Originalist. And inside that book, the memoir, is this mention of your time working in Chicago as a ADA and other roles. And I didn't know that about your past. And now you've got an entire book with stories from this really interesting time. Why an entire separate book from the memoir even about your time in Chicago?
11: Well, the memoir, as you will recall, is very, very long.
10: Yeah.
11: Maybe a little too long, but I had my reasons. However, adding this material in would have made it impossibly long. And so the only way to get the memoir out the door was to take these chapters out of the memoir. And then by doing that, I was actually able to blow them up. And add a lot more detail, add a lot more cases, add backgrounds on the individuals I was dealing with, the lawyers I was working with, add more information about what happened after the cases than I even knew about. And also draw lessons throughout the book, spontaneously, so to speak, as I tell stories, lessons about the criminal justice system, lessons about lawyering, and all of that would have been impossible within the framework of a lifetime memoir that really traces my path to being a constitutional law professor.
12: Why'd you want to be a prosecutor? How did that end up being where you ended up?
11: Well, it's pretty simple. I'm a child of TV, and the TV show came on when I was 10 years old called The Defenders, mm-hmm. starring E.G. Marshall and Robert Reed as a father-son criminal defense team in New York, filmed on location in New York. It was inspiring. It was gritty. And one of the things, in hindsight, I realized for why that was the show that made me want to be a lawyer and not Perry Mason, which was on every Sunday night, is that Perry Mason was about solving murders and The Defenders was about practicing law. And ultimately, it was about justice, with it making the criminal justice system work. And that actually, now that I've gone back and rewatched episodes of The Defenders, that included cooperation by the prosecutors and judges, as well as the father-son legal defense team, the Prestons. Mm. That's what got me into it. And then whether I was going to be a defense lawyer or prosecutor, that sort of was an open question until I got into law school. And for various reasons, I opted for the prosecution side. But I could have been a public defender. I would have been happy to be, maybe if the Cook County Public Defender's Office wasn't as political as it was, and my future there would have been much more up in doubt, as opposed to the prosecutor's office, which at the time I went in there was a Republican-held office, mm-hmm. in which promotion was based on merit.
12: Felony Review is the new book from Randy Barnett. You mentioned you draw some lessons, learn some things perhaps in reviewing material. Early in the book, you point out that one of the benefits of the rule of law, which requires that like cases be treated alike, is that any deviation from the norm is a signal, a potential signal of something improper. How did that help you in your early days?
11: Right. Well, it was a lesson that I drew from the first case that got fixed out from under me in auto theft preliminary hearing court, a big chop shop case involving taking stolen cars, chopping them down for parts, which was a kind of a murder one type case if you're working auto theft. Mm-hmm. And we had a case come up where it was a preliminary hearing and the judge had a standing rule, no motions to dismiss at preliminary hearing. And as the defense attorney is cross-examining the arresting officer, and the arresting officer is admitting to circumstances that sound an awful lot like an illegal search, we object beyond the scope of preliminary hearing because, you know, we're not supposed to do that here. And then the judge overrules that objection and we went, oh my. Now that's a complete deviation from his standing practice. And so then we knew when the case was thrown out that not only was the cop on the take, but the judge was on the take too. And in Felony Review, I'm able to name names of all the people who were on the take because they ultimately ended up facing justice themselves.
12: Yes. Operation Greylord, a well-known sting in the Chicago area. I want to come back to that in a little bit. That first judge that we meet a lot of judges in this book, and they're all such rich characters. Judge John J. Devine, Dollars Devine, the nickname for him, because he is on the take and fixing some of these cases. He's not the only one, though, and this happens to you not infrequently through your career. What is it like as a prosecutor working with a deck known to be stacked against you?
11: Well, in fairness to the Cook County judiciary, this was primarily done at the misdemeanor level and the traffic court level, because that's where you could do high volume of small dollar corruptions, make a lot of money, mm-hmm. but not raise a lot of political heat. By the time you get to the felony trial courts, things were on the level. And those judges had their strengths and their weaknesses, but being on the take was not one of them, with one exception, which I do talk about in the book, but only one. And, you know, he didn't actually fix a case out from under me, but later on we discovered he'd fixed some other cases. But he was the only circuit court judge in the history of the circuit court to be convicted of throwing a murder case for money. So that was very unusual, Scott. Mm-hmm.
12: Talking with Randy Barnett, his brand new book, Felony Review, Tales of True Crime and Corruption in Chicago. There's a really interesting part in here where you answer the question, why do criminals confess to the police? Why don't they shut up? Why aren't they silent? Why do people feel like they want to or have to? Why do they confess to police?
11: Well, first of all, let's talk about the felony review unit, because that's where I got the opportunity to examine so many defendants or people who are accused and get confessions. The felony review unit is a specialized unit in Chicago that was set up as a result of an arrangement between the Chicago Police Department, a unit of the municipality of the city of Chicago, and the Cook County State's Attorney's Office, who works for Cook County. They have no corporate relationship with each other, but they enter an agreement that say that no felony charges could be brought by a Chicago police officer without approval of a Cook County state's attorney. And that meant you needed a full-time unit of state's attorneys available to go to district police stations, interview witnesses, talk to the cops, try to get statements or confessions from accused if possible. And the felony review was set up to be this 24/7 unit. I was on it for 9 months. You work an all-day shift for 3 days, and then you get 3 days off and you work an all-night shift. You have your own squad car. Your offices are in the police station, you don't go to court. Mm-hmm. It's fascinating. It is the core of felony review, the book, in addition to my trial experience. And so that's the reason why I was interviewing a whole lot of people in the police stations. Prosecutors never get to talk to the accused, because by the time the prosecutor sees them, they're represented by counsel.
12: Right.
11: But if you're in the police stations on felony review, you do get to talk to them. And so I took a lot of confessions, and I was able to draw some generalizations from the confessions I took.
12: What's the most prominent one? I mean, what is the most likely reason, most common reason that a criminal is going to confess to the police?
11: That's very easy. They don't know they're confessing. They're trying to talk themselves out of a crime. And by trying to talk themselves out of a crime, they're actually talking themselves into a crime. So let me give you an example. As somebody says, my brother and I did go and try to rip off the former cellmate drug dealer of my brother, but it was my brother who stabbed him to death, not me. Well, they're trying to get themselves, both brothers, by the way, in that case, both Robert King and George King each made a statement like that against the other one. And I had to try both of them separately because of that. Mm-hmm. But in each case, they were basically confessing to felony murder. It didn't matter which one of them stabbed. I'm not 100% sure I know which one of them stabbed Gregory Perkins to death, but it didn't matter. Legally, they confessed.
12: Randy Barnett is with us, noted constitutional expert, also professor of law at Georgetown University. His new book is Felony Review. It is a fun read. When we return, I'll ask him about witnessing voter fraud in Chicago, if you can believe it, and also the biggest mistakes he made while on the job. Randy Barnett continues with us in just a moment. I'm Scott Bertram. This is the Radio Free Hillsdale Hour.

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6: 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We're back on the Radio Free Hillsdale Hour. I'm Scott Bertram. Noted constitutional scholar and professor Randy Barnett is with us. His new book is Felony Review, Tales of True Crime and Corruption in Chicago. Randy, in our first conversation, or our conversation about A Life for Liberty, I think we brought up this question about how, as a prosecutor, you would deal with these low-level drug cases that could result in jail time for the accused when that's not something that you necessarily believed in. And there's a portion in Felony Review when you talk about you're about to prosecute a death penalty case when at the time you were anti-death penalty. How did you juggle those, you know, those conflicts and what ended up happening in that case?
7: Well, there weren't that many conflicts, happily. The drug conflict was resolved by the fact that I worked the misdemeanor drug court.
6: Right.
7: My boss at the time, the Cook County State's Attorney, had a very liberal policy on personal possession, so you could get diversion. So I never sent anybody to jail for drugs. And then when it came to this one case, this death penalty case, it ultimately pled out. And so I never really had to do what I was probably going to do, which was try the case. Hmm. But it was an interesting phenomenon, and it also goes to my contrary nature. When I was in college, I was for the death penalty. When I was a prosecutor, I was against it. And now that I'm a law professor and liberal law professor land, I'm for it again.
6: Randy, I think it's my favorite part of Felony Review is the twist in the end. And we've already alluded to this Operation Grey Lord probe, which resulted in a number of high profile judges and others in Chicago being put behind bars. And there's a wonderful twist that you can't see coming. I'll leave it to readers to find out for themselves. Okay. But also in the book, you have a story about witnessing voter fraud in Chicago, which is very hard for me to believe that happens there, but you say it does. And one of the lessons you draw here is that requiring matching signatures is the most important way to combat voter fraud. Why does that work?
7: Well, we were on election patrol, and I thought election patrol was just a waste of time. What was I ever going to do on election patrol? The only thing that we could do when we showed up at a polling place as state's attorneys was to stand behind the judges, mm-hmm. who were supposed to be Democratic and Republican judges, but they were all Democratic judges because there are no Republicans in Chicago. and what they're supposed to do is somebody goes to fill out a card to vote, he signs the card. It goes up to the desk, and then he shows them the card, and then they compare the signature in the card with the signature in the voter registration binder. And if they match, they give him a ballot. And I'm looking down, watching the signature comparison, and there's absolutely no comparison. I'm looking down, there's no comparison between the card and the binder. They're just completely different. Then I look up, and I see I'm looking at a kid. I'm looking at a teenager, an older teenager, who probably isn't old enough to vote anyway. And so I'm stuck. I got to do something about it. And then the book talks about how hard it was to get anybody to do something about it. There's a Chicago police department, a Chicago police officer there assigned. He wouldn't do anything about it. And I was being escorted by a Cook County Sheriff's policeman, and he wouldn't do anything about it. Uh-huh. So the book talks about how I was ultimately able to get somebody to do something about it. And ultimately, the kid was given, supervision down the line when it was adjudicated. But

0: It was a very interesting example of how voter fraud is done without voter ID, mm-hmm. without voter verification. And it's an old story.
1: Randy Barnett with us. His book, Felony Review, Tales of True Crime and Corruption in Chicago, available now. Rich characters throughout the book. You are not shy about explaining things you did wrong, from forgetting to read someone Miranda rights at one point. Your first cross-examination didn't go all that well, though you still got the conviction. You had a conviction overturned because of the way you presented your closing argument. Would you be willing to identify, in your mind, the biggest mistake you made while working in Chicago?
0: Well, I think it's the last one. And that is, it was during closing argument, I accused the defense lawyers of engaging in cheap lawyers' tricks, which they had done. But in fact, the appellate court thought that was improper closing argument, and the conviction was reversed. The defendant ultimately pled guilty upon remand after conviction. But that was the biggest mistake I made, and it was I didn't know there. But here's the problem. Here's the thing. It wasn't only my fault. The defense objected to my saying that. Uh-huh. And if the judge had sustained the objection, I would have stopped. But the judge overruled the objection and I kept going. So there were two people in the court that made that mistake one day. It was me and the cop of that court, which is the judge. If all the judge had to do was say objection sustained, and we both would have been saved that reversal.
1: You worked with and under a few names that became very prominent and important in Chicago, both Democrats. Richard M. Daley, the son of Richard J. Daley, who was then mayor of Chicago after serving in the prosecutor's office. And then Dick Devine, who then became, I forget the exact title, but chief prosecutor, state attorney in Cook County years after the fact. Both guys, pretty partisan Democrats. You are not. What was it like working underneath and with them?
0: I worked for Bernie Carey, the Republican, former FBI agent, reform state's attorney, someone who actually helped initiate Operation Greylord for 3 years. And we really prided ourselves on being a professional outfit and nonpartisan professional. You know, most of the people I work with were Democrats, had been hired by Ed Hanrahan prior to Carey coming in. And then when Rich Daley won, after I was there for 3 years, the next day after the election, it was like a morgue. It was like a wake at the office, because we just felt like all of our professionalism was going to go down the drain and we were going to be just another corrupt Chicago institution, or maybe as political as the public defender's office was. But that's not what happened. It turns out that Richard Daley, Richie Daley, the son of the mayor, who had his eyes set on being mayor himself, decided that the way for a political future is to be an effective prosecutor. And so, much to my surprise and other people's surprise, all the supervisors normally have to resign. They resigned. And the people that he promoted from within were the good people. Mm. There was a few partisan Democrat type people who he didn't promote. And so at least for the time I was there, he ran the office wonderfully. And before I resigned, I took a leave of absence to go to University of Chicago Law School before I could get a teaching job. But after I formally resigned, I made an appointment to go meet with him in the Daley Center just to thank him for being, a stand-up prosecutor when I worked for him, because he was.
1: Randy Barnett with us. Felony Review is the new book. I know you a little bit, and I know you keep things. You've sent me emails where you have pictures and items from the past, and I have to imagine that all those things, and some of them pop up as figures in the book, are a big help when it comes to remembering details, filling in blanks, and again, making these stories and characters come to life in this book about crime and corruption in Chicago. Did you intentionally do that? Did you say, I need to keep all this stuff, I got to take copious notes? Was that intentional back then?
0: I'm a pack rat, and I'm very sentimental.
1: Yeah.
0: And I just can't part with things I have a sentimental attachment to. And that was the thing. But I thought something that totally nobody has really asked me about, but you're sort of alluding to, is one of the practices I decided to do when I started in the felony trial courts was I ordered up and kept a copy of the mugshot mm-hmm. of every defendant I tried a jury trial of. And so I actually have a complete collection of Chicago Police Department mugshots for every jury trial. And all those mugshots are in the book.
1: They are in the book. I want to close, Randy, with a question about the postscript, which is a bit of fun. These letters that you wrote to Grant Tinker at NBC about Hill Street Blues, Stephen Botchko, who was the creator of L.A. Law in the 1980s. And, you know, the title is Better Than TV. What are the biggest things that TV writers get wrong when they try to create these prosecutors and these characters in their shows?
0: Yeah. Well, the biggest thing is that they consider prosecutors to be adversaries to the police, and we are not. We tend to work with the police. We're part of law enforcement ourselves, although Law and Order gets that part right. But I would think the biggest thing that bothers me is just the way people talk to each other on TV. They give speeches on Law and Order. They give speeches all the time. The way people talk is a lot more like The Wire. The Wire is the closest thing we have to what it's really like. And it's a cop show, not a lawyer show.
1: And
0: the prosecutor is an intimate part of The Wire. And that's what we were. We work with law enforcement, and we're not the same as they are. And in some respects, on Felony Review, we're there to check them, but we're also there to help them. And I think that's the biggest thing they get wrong.
1: Randy Barnett is professor of constitutional law at Georgetown University Law Center, also directs the Georgetown Center for the Constitution. Fantastic, engrossing new book, Felony Review, Tales of True Crime and Corruption in Chicago. Randy, thanks so much for joining us here on the Radio Free Hillsdale Hour.
0: It was my pleasure, and there are more stories than the ones we talked about.
1: Indeed there are, and they're mostly fun. They're mostly fun. Randy, thanks so much.
0: Take care.
1: That will wrap up this edition of the Radio Free Hillsdale Hour. Our thanks to Matt Meehan, his new book, The American Book of Fables, and Randy Barnett with Felony Review. 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
2: When you were a little kid and you thought about what you wanted to be, teaching was at the top of your list. 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
3: An incumbent is defeated. I'm Paul Stevens, Fox News. A primary loss on Saturday for incumbent Louisiana Republican Senator Bill Cassidy, Congresswoman Julia Letlow, and State Treasurer John Fleming now advancing to a primary runoff.
4: Trump-backed Congresswoman Julia Letlow and State Treasurer John Fleming will now face off in a runoff on June 27th. Incumbent Louisiana Senator Bill Cassidy finished third in the Republican primary, ending his bid for re-election. And while Letlow finished first by nearly 20 points, Louisiana election rules call for a runoff between the top two candidates if no candidate wins a majority of the vote. And last night's result marks a major political defeat for Cassidy, who faced backlash from many Republicans after voting to convict President Trump in his second impeachment trial following the January 6th riot at the U.S. Capitol.
3: And that's Fox's Chanley Painter, the president endorsing Congresswoman Letlow in this race. The president also said to speak with Israeli Prime Minister Benjamin Netanyahu sometime today. This, as sources tell us, the two may restart military action against the Iranian regime.
5: Regional intelligence sources tell Fox News they assess the Iranians believe they can drag out the current stalemate for at least 2 weeks. But the prevailing assessment inside Iran is that President Trump may resort to restarting military action, and Tehran is now deliberately pursuing a strategy of deception and delay with the hopes that buying time will complicate any potential return to war. These sources say Iranian officials are looking at the World Cup and America's 250th anniversary as a backstop that could work in their favor. Tension remains high across the Middle East as the region waits to see if the war will resume in the days ahead. So far, efforts toward a diplomatic solution have failed, with Iran unwilling to make the necessary concessions to reach a deal.
3: Fox's Trey Yingston, Tel Aviv. 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
13: I see a couple of record setters Monday and Tuesday before that next shot at rain comes back with that frontal system. Gradual clearing continues. We head up towards 80. Tonight, increasing clouds. Overnight, low 57. Early clouds Monday, gradually turning sunny, getting up to 92 for the high. Scatter showers and storms Monday night. Jeff Eno at the Weather Channel on WIVX 950 AM and 92.3 FM.
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16: I'm Shana Bream. As the conflict in Iran nears a new milestone, here at home, a day of faith, music, and prayer on the National Mall, all part of the 250th birthday celebrations.
17: God has blessed America for 250 years. But the faith of our founders didn't just shape the character of our civic institutions. It steeled the American spirit.
16: We'll sit down with House Speaker Mike Johnson, who will lead the moment of rededication later today, and discuss the president's trip to China.
18: This has been an incredible visit. I think a lot of good has come of it. We've made some fantastic trade deals, great for both countries.
16: As well as the ticking clock for Congress to fund ICE and CBP, all before the Memorial Day recess. Then,
19: what they have done with this decision by saying the politics of redistricting is okay is they are backdooring racism through politics.
20: We need dramatic electoral reform. We need dramatic campaign finance reform. We need dramatic judicial reform.
21: These are institutional arsonists. It's a dangerous thing, a dangerous gambit. You don't just blow up the system when you lose.
16: We'll ask our Sunday panel about the Democratic Party's ideas for an expanded playbook. Plus, we travel to Tennessee to sit down with Amy Grant to discuss her early crossover success.
22: I'll meet people that say, I was only allowed to listen to you growing up. And all I've said was, I'm so sorry. 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
16: 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Hello from Fox News today at Rededicate 250 on the National Mall. As folks start arriving for a day to give thanks ahead of the nation's 250th birthday, they are expecting thousands here today. More on that in just a minute, but we begin with a look at some of today's top stories. An upset in Louisiana as incumbent Senator Bill Cassidy has been knocked out of his state's GOP primary. President Trump celebrated the news on his Truth Social account, citing disloyalty for Cassidy's impeachment vote back in 2021. Congresswoman Julia Letlow and State Treasurer John Fleming are set for a runoff election in June. We're going to have a live report from Baton Rouge later on in the show. And Venezuela says it has extradited billionaire tycoon Alex Saab to the U.S. on Saturday. Saab, a close ally of deposed President Nicolas Maduro, faces federal charges for international money laundering and bribery. And check it out. Hundreds of family members and friends welcoming home.

0: This delicate ceasefire between the U.S. and Iran still underway. President Trump says that hostilities could resume if Iran fails to reach a deal. U.S. Senate Republicans this week blocked the latest Democratic-led effort to end the war in Iran until it's approved by Congress, while three Republicans have now joined Democrats in efforts to rein in the president's war power. The attempt failed on a vote of 50 to 49. The ceasefire in the Strait of Hormuz remains on shaky ground. Here at home, Americans say they're feeling the weight of the war at the pump.
1: We need to get a handle on this, and the U.S. needs to figure this out.
0: President Trump calling prices short-term pain. He made the comments during his historic two-day visit to China. The president touting the visit as a success, pointing to Chinese commitments to purchase American goods like soybeans and 200 Boeing aircraft. China's Commerce Ministry Saturday announced the U.S. and China have agreed to expand agricultural trade. Still, critics argue the president failed to nail down enough concrete agreements.
2: I don't think the United States particularly got anything out of this. China got the ability to show to the president lavish praise on him, but they're dogged in pursuing their strategic interests.
0: Taiwan dominated conversations, although President Trump says America's stance remains the same.
3: I'm not looking to have somebody go independent and, you know, we're supposed to travel 9,500 miles to fight a war. I'm not looking for that. I want them to cool down. I want China to cool down.
0: Meantime, shortly after returning home, President Trump announced that early Saturday morning, U.S. and Nigerian forces carried out a mission to kill members of ISIS, including ISIS commander Abu Bilal al-Manuki. The U.S. military's Africa Command calling him the most active terrorist in the world, saying he had a history of helping plan attacks and abductions. The administration says that this strike took months of planning. Shannon.
4: All right, Alex Hogan at the White House. Alex, thank you very much. Joining us now, Speaker Mike Johnson. Speaker, always good to have you back on Fox News Sunday.
5: Shannon, great to be with you. What a great day this is going to be out on the National Mall. Great.
4: Yeah, and we have some sound issues, so we're going to use our fancy mics to make sure that we can hear each other. It is very old school. Okay, so the overall assessment from the China trip seems to be, like, no harm done. The president talks about agriculture and other agreements that we have with China, but no joint statement. China doesn't always live up to the promises that they make. What more would you like to see as fallout from this particular trip?
5: Well, the president was, I think, pleased with the outcome of the visit. He thinks it was a big success, and the people that were on that trip agree. We have laid the groundwork, I think, for a new trade agreement, which I know Scott Bessent, our Treasury Secretary, and the president have been working on in earnest. We're very hopeful about that. I will say it makes a big difference who serves in the White House, right? You have a commander-in-chief who is not afraid of China as a threat. He's facing this head-on, and he's made it very clear to everybody around the world, America cannot be taken advantage of any longer. It's an America-first agenda, meaning American workers and American companies and manufacturers first. And I think Xi respects that. And so we'll see what comes out of it. We're very hopeful.
4: What do you make of those critics who say, though, listen, the U.S. is in a tougher economic position, that China has an upper hand, that they feel strong. They felt strong coming into this conversation. And because of some of the tough economic issues and other things that we're having here, that the president wasn't at the highest level of leverage he could have been.
5: Well, I don't know. I think that was a central part of the conversation, because much of this economic trouble that we have right now, of course, is related directly to the Strait of Hormuz. And the president and Xi had a good discussion about that situation. And we're hopeful that they'll help. They have a direct interest in commerce being open in the Strait of Hormuz as much as we do. In fact, every country around the world. So we've got to get that sorted out.
4: Well, and the president said that President Xi actually offered to help, and he said, no, thank you. He told our Brett Baer, he said, if somebody helps you, then they always want something on the other side. So he doesn't want to take the help. But there's also this issue of reports that China is backdoor helping Iran. What more should we be doing to address that?
5: Well, that would be a concern if it's true. And I think we're trying to sort all that out. Iran is the largest state sponsor of terrorism. Okay, they have wreaked havoc around the world. They've killed hundreds of Americans over the last few decades. We've got to make sure that we get that sorted out. And every freedom-loving person around the world and all of our NATO allies and, of course, the Middle Eastern neighbors over there in that region have a direct interest in that. So we should all work together to get it done.
4: So let's talk about this issue of Taiwan. Obviously, China said it was front and center for them. That was what they wanted to talk about. They see it as kind of the biggest friction point between the U.S. The president said everybody needs to cool it. Nobody needs to start anything. We're hearing from Taiwan's president this morning saying a number of things, saying continued arms sales from the U.S. are necessary for them to maintain their position. Wall Street Journal editorial board after the trip said this: the test for Mr. Trump now will be whether he releases a long-awaited U.S. arms sale to Taiwan. Mr. Xi wants a veto over those sales, but Taiwan needs U.S. weapons as a deterrent as it works to reach its goal of spending 5% of its economy on defense by 2030. So couple that with the comments we heard from Taiwan's president this morning.
5: Well, look, we've been wary of China's objectives there for quite some time. Of course, the U.S. military and every president has been watching this closely, and we continue to do so. I saw the statement from Taiwan. I thought that was a reasonable thing for the leader there to say. They've got to flex their muscle a little bit and declare again that they are an independent country, and they must

0: remain so. We have an interest in that, as, again, do all freedom-loving people around the world. China cannot just go take over land, and we're going to stand strong and resolute by that. I know the Congress will.
1: Okay, well, speaking of Congress, I want to read something from one of your Democrat colleagues, because they say Congress needs to be doing more with respect to this conflict. Congressman Jimmy Panetta, he's a Democrat out of California, says Congress must reclaim its constitutional authority over the Iran war. Speaker Mike Johnson has abdicated Congress's role and failed to exercise any oversight this administration, saying that's given President Trump free reign to conduct a military campaign in Iran. He says it's based on an incoherent and inconsistent strategy. What should Congress's role be right now?
0: Jimmy's a friend and colleague, but he's clearly wrong on this, okay? This is not time for War Powers Act. Operation Epic Fury has been declared concluded, and it is, and now we're into a new project, and that is to get the Strait of Hormuz open. This is about diplomacy and negotiation. You don't have kinetic warfare right now. You don't have missiles flying around, and so we've got to allow the administration time to finish this and sort it out. And
1: how much time?
0: Well, we'll see. I mean, this is a day-by-day development. The president has his hands on this every single day. The Pentagon, the Joint Chiefs of Staff, everybody is involved. They're pushing it as aggressively as they can. The challenge has been in Iran, as I explained to everybody all the time, is we took out about four layers of leadership there. So they've needed some time to sort out who has the authority to get this straight. But I'm very optimistic about it. I've talked to allied nations around the world. They want to assist in this as well. Getting commerce open so gas prices come back down to planet Earth. We get back to the economic issues and the conditions that we've set in place, the Republican-led Congress, to allow all boats to rise, so to speak, in the economy. We're excited about that.
1: What do you say to your Democratic counterparts who say, by taking out those leaders, levels of leadership, that we've ended up with a more radical group now who really doesn't seem to be interested in actually negotiating an end to this?
0: Well, I think it's premature to evaluate what we have now. That's the problem. We're not sure exactly who is in charge. There is a new Ayatollah, but he's not been seen since the conflict began. So we'll see how it's sorted out. I know that there are negotiations going on in earnest. I know that the president is on this every single day. We're pushing it as aggressively as we can because we know that gas prices, we're acutely aware of the what that means to American families, and we got to get that settled out. And I can tell you that the entire administration and all of us in Congress, Republicans, are working on that.
1: Okay, I want to get to redistricting because this case that came from the Supreme Court was out of Louisiana, of course. So it's now opened the door for a number of states, many of them in the South, to talk about redistricting. Here is the reaction to all of that from some of your Democrat colleagues.
2: This is a great turnaround and a turn back to Jim Crow era politics of the 50s.
3: We're looking at losing possibly 19 members of the Congressional Black Caucus because of this, frankly, racist redistricting efforts targeted towards disenfranchising Black voters across the country.
1: So what is your message to Black Americans, Black voters, about this redistricting?
0: The Supreme Court issued a long-awaited opinion, and I think it was long overdue, and they stated the obvious that drawing congressional lines must be fair. You cannot draw lines on the basis of race, and that's what was done in Louisiana. So they declared it to be an unconstitutional gerrymander, and it was. This brings back fairness and certainty to the system, and I think a lot of states are looking to make sure that their maps are not unconstitutional like Louisiana's was.
1: Okay, we have another big legal issue of Louisiana. We'll talk about with you right after the break, and also this when we return with the speaker, issues of faith, and also a preview of today's events on the Mall and his reaction to Louisiana's Senate primary results, big ones from last night.

0: I love this place. I've been surfing here since I was a kid. Now, seeing my grandson out on the water, it means everything to me. Watching him and taking in the blue waves, the sea breeze, the blurry horizon.
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6: President Trump proving overnight with the polling shows that his leadership of the Republican Party remains unchallenged as primary voters in Louisiana rejected incumbent Senator Bill Cassidy's run for another term. The president actively campaigning against him after Cassidy's vote to impeach will convict on the impeachment in the wake of January 6th. Fox News senior correspondent Jonathan Siri joins us from Baton Rouge. Hello, Jonathan.
7: Good morning, Shannon. With President Trump's endorsement, Congresswoman Julia Letlow far outpaced her competitors with 45% of the vote. That was still short of the majority that she would have needed to avoid a runoff. She will face Louisiana State Treasurer John Fleming on June 27. But the defeat of two-term Senator Bill Cassidy sends a clear message. President Trump remains a dominant force among Louisiana Republicans.
8: For the longest time, I've heard you cannot turn your back on the people who you represent. Again, this is not my seat. It's the people's seat. And unfortunately, I believe he forgot that when he took that vote that he should not have. And Louisiana did not forget.
7: Cassidy was one of seven Republican senators voting to convict President Trump during his 2021 impeachment trial following the January 6th Capitol riot. On social media, President Trump reacted to Senator Cassidy's defeat, writing, "His disloyalty to the man who got him elected is now a part of legend, and it's nice to see that his political career is over."
9: When you participate in democracy, sometimes it doesn't turn out the way you want it to. But you don't pout. You don't whine. You don't claim the election was stolen. You don't find a reason why.
7: New rules led to some confusion among voters in Saturday's primary, which moved to separate Democrat and Republican ballots after decades of a single open primary ballot. Now, Shannon, the Democratic primary for U.S. Senate is also heading to a runoff, but Republicans are favored to win the general election in a state President Trump carried with more than 60% of the vote in 2024. Shannon?
6: All right, Jonathan Siri in Baton Rouge, thank you very much for the update. We are back now with Speaker Mike Johnson, that, of course, being your home state. Care to comment there on this going to a runoff? I mean, clearly the president has the bully pulpit, and he made his wishes known, and now we go to a runoff.
10: We do. I was there to vote yesterday, and I can tell you all my friends in Louisiana had a difficult choice. We had great candidates on the ballot. This morning congratulated my two close friends, Julia Letlow and John Fleming. Julia is like a sister to me and a colleague here, and John was my predecessor in Congress and the first person to endorse me for this race. So great choice there. We'll see how it shakes out. But it's true that President Trump has a huge influence in our state, as he does still across the country. And you see that over and over in all these elections. It's the most powerful endorsement in the history of politics, and it continues to be shown.
6: One of the headlines this morning said that this win and the ousting of Senator Cassidy shows that there's no room for dissent within the GOP. What do you make of that?
10: Well, I don't know. You see dissent here every day. I mean, I deal with it all day long with the smallest margin in U.S. history, working through people's philosophical differences and preferences. But, you know, this is a vibrant party. It's a strong party. We're in great position to win the midterms, defy history and win the midterms. And we're excited about that, working every day to make sure that happens so we can keep this agenda going to bring America back.
6: So CBS News had some polling out this morning showing 76% of people are concerned. 67% say they are stressed about their own personal financial situation. You know that generally the incumbent is punished in the midterms, and people are feeling very uncertain about how they're doing personally. How do you campaign against that?
10: Well, this relates to the last segment. We were talking about the Strait of Hormuz. Really, all points lead back to that. Gas prices are too high because of that, and then that has an effect on how goods are transported to the grocery store and all the rest. So as soon as we get that straightened out, we will get back to the kitchen table issues, the economic issues that we put in place to make the economy grow. The working families tax cut, the big, beautiful bill, all the legislation we passed put in pro-growth policies that will lead to bigger paychecks. We already had the largest tax refunds we've had in a long, long time because of our policies. And so we're really excited. Anxious for that to be resolved so that people will feel that, and I think they will before they go vote in the midterm.
6: All right, I want to ask you about this other legal big case that came out of Louisiana, which is you guys essentially down there have been fighting the use of the abortion pill or mifepristone because Louisiana has basically outlawed nearly all abortions, but people can get this through the mail. It went to the Supreme Court about whether it would pause an order that meant you had to at least have an in-person visit. The court's not going to do that while the case plays out. There were objections by Justices Thomas and Alito saying essentially by allowing these pills to flow into states where abortion is not widely available, it's going around the Dobbs decision. And there are calls for the administration to do something more about it.
10: Thomas and Alito are exactly right. It's an end run around state laws, and you have a number of states who have acted it through our small d democratic process to address that issue. And by mailing the drugs to women across state lines, you go around the state laws. And they're exactly right. It's a serious problem. Abortions have increased in number since Dobbs overturned Roe, and that's a great concern to us. The mailing of this drug is a very dangerous thing. You're sending it to young women without physician oversight or assistance, and people are being harmed in more ways than one. And so I think it's a big issue. I'm encouraging the administration to assist with that. And I think there's a lot of evaluation on how they can handle it.
6: Yeah, I know there's pressure that the FDA could be doing more potentially to oversee how that moves through the system.
10: Yeah.
6: Okay, I want to ask you, we're obviously here at this faith event. Not everyone is happy about that. So let me give you a chance to respond to Americans United for Separation of Church and State. They say if the president really cared about this, he would be celebrating separation of church and state as a unique American invention that has allowed religious diversity to flourish. But they call this a Christian nationalist crusade that is just a very narrow view and version of Christianity that really doesn't serve Americans. And they say this is a public event on public land.
10: This is a recognition of the deeply embedded history and religious and moral tradition of the country. This is an appropriate thing for us to do on the 250th anniversary, and the people who are upset about it oppose that. They want to erase the history of America and pretend as if we're not a nation that was dedicated originally to God. If you walk into the House chamber this afternoon with me, Shannon, you will see In God We Trust, inscribed in the marble right above the head of where I stand as the Speaker of the House. Congress put that there as a recognition of who we are. We are one nation under God, and to come here and gather for a happy, hopeful celebration to rededicate ourselves in that way as one nation under God is a healthy and appropriate thing. The people who are the naysayers and who have created this new term of Christian nationalism as a pejorative, a derogatory term, are trying to silence the influence and the voices of Christians, and I think that's wildly inappropriate.
6: We have a little sneak peek at some of what you'll say here as the featured speaker tonight. You say that facing imminent battle and almost certain death, our founders held a day of humiliation, fasting, and prayer to ask for guidance at the dawn of their fight for freedom. So you say that there's plenty of evidence that the framers and the founders were about faith being part of this American experiment.
10: Of course. The father of our country, George Washington, in his famous farewell address, he said, of all the dispositions and habits which lead to political prosperity, religion and morality are indispensable supports. And John Adams, the second president, said, our Constitution is made only for a moral and religious people. people, it is wholly inadequate for the government of any other. Doing this today is a great celebration, an important thing for the country. We're excited to be a part of it.
6: Well, we will see you there on the stage a little bit later tonight. Mr. Speaker, thank you for stopping in here first. Good to see you.
10: Thank you so much.
6: All right, up next, our Fox News Sunday panel on Vice President Vance's warning to blue state governors about fraud as we continue our special coverage here on the National Mall at Rededicate 250.

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6: This needs to be fraudster against non-fraudster. This needs to be good government versus bad government. So I will extend the hand to anybody, whether they've got a D next to their name or an R next to their name. If you want to help the Trump administration fight fraud, you are going to find a willing partner.
7: Welcome back to this special edition of Fox News Sunday from Rededicate 250 here on the National Mall. So you just heard from the vice president calling for a bipartisan fight against fraud. Let's talk about it with our Sunday group. Director of the Ronald Reagan Institute, Roger Zakheim. Co-host of Fox and Friends Weekend, Rachel Campos Duffy, who is also the author of the brand new book, It's Beautiful, All American Patriotism. And former pastor and congressman, now a diplomat with the State Department, Mark Walker. Panel, welcome. It's good to have all of you here.
8: Thank you.
9: Great to be here.
7: Okay, so you heard what the vice president said. He was in Maine, and the governor there said this, Janet Mills. She says, as district attorney, attorney general, and as governor, I have always cracked down on fraud, often by working hand in hand with the federal government. When the federal government requested more information about how we address fraud, we provided a comprehensive and thorough response. So, Mark, you've worked here on Capitol Hill.
9: Sure.
7: Is there enough bipartisan will to do something about this?
9: I hope so. I think the American people want every representative to come here and work on fraud. 3 weeks ago, the Farm Bill was passed, $390 billion. $315 billion of that goes to social net programs. We want to make sure, you know, Democrats have gotten where they're measuring their success on how many people they can put on the government programs as opposed to how many people should be transferred off to a better life.
7: Well, and Republicans say they want these programs to be there for people who need them. Yes. America is charitable. We care about people. But the fact is, if there are fraudsters on there, it makes it tougher for the people who actually need these programs to benefit from that. And by the way, we're going to put up a scroll. This is something from DOJ, places they say they've cracked down in just the last week. I mean, it's healthcare fraud, it's tax fraud, it's all kinds of things. But Rachel, the goal is to make sure people who need it get it.
8: Of course. Every time somebody, there's some big Medicaid fraud and zillions of dollars get siphoned off somewhere else, that means somebody who really needs it isn't going to get that money that they need to survive. Who can deny what happened in Minneapolis? I mean, we had a YouTuber who went down there and investigated. And instead of the local and state government saying, oh my gosh, this is happening, you know, the house is on fire, let's fix this, let's find all the people who've done bad stuff, they sort of closed ranks and they said, we don't want to hear this. And this is racist somehow. And in fact, fact, we learned that the people who were in the government and were seeing this were afraid to come out and say anything about this fraud because they were afraid of being called racist. So absolutely, every time you see this kind of fraud, you're taking away from a child who actually needs it. And I think it's very dangerous. You're seeing the reports now from the left. They're sort of pushing back on this and saying you're trying to take away social safety programs for the poor. No, taking the fraud out, some of it going to foreign countries and even terrorist groups, that's keeping it for the people who need it.
7: Well, and interestingly enough, we've seen after what was uncovered there in Minnesota that Governor Walz has now said he is partnering with the feds and they're trying to work on some things to do together. There have been some skeptics, but he says we're doing these raids. We are trying to help make sure that the fraud is rooted out. Now, truthout.org says it's campaign season. Republicans are eager to wave the flag of waste, fraud, and abuse. It's a way to distract the public from rising gas prices, tariffs, and an unpopular war that is definitely not over. Gets to the point Rachel was making. They say for the GOP, going after programs that help everyday people meet basic needs is good politics. Roger, they say this is just about campaign.
6: Politics at play everywhere, but the reality is 2/3 of our spending goes to entitlement programs, Medicare, Medicaid, and Social Security. It's an automatic vote. In other words, the members of Congress, like the Congress in my left ear, never get a chance to vote on these increases. They're an autopilot. And so what has to happen is that we need to have accountability. And here's an opportunity for the vice president. Not great being a vice president. You know, he's got the best job. The portfolio of vice president ain't like the Secretary of State. Here is an opportunity to distinguish himself, to have some accountability, and make sure the safety net is actually getting to people who need it, as opposed to going to people who are exploiting the system.
7: Yeah. Well, it is an election year. It is a heated one. We're midterms. And so former Vice President Kamala Harris, who was the presidential nominee for Democrats last time around, has got some ideas. And she says there are no bad ideas. Here's part of what she's proposing.
10: And let's invite then approaches and ideas that are about, for example, Supreme Court reform, including the notion of expanding the court. Let's invite a discussion about how do we push for statehood for Puerto Rico and D.C.? How are we thinking about the Electoral College?
7: And just a couple of weeks ago, longtime Democratic strategist James Carville had this to say about some of these ideas. He says, don't run on it. Don't talk about it. Just do it, Rachel.
8: Yeah, I mean, listen, when the left talks about these kinds of structural changes, you better take them seriously. By the way, with Puerto Rico, be careful. The governor is a Republican. So this could like be like the Virginia redistricting situation where be careful what you wish for. It might not work out in your favor. But absolutely, we need to take that seriously. And I think the answer and what we're seeing from what happened with Virginia and other states with redistricting is the local politics really matters. Republicans need to refocus on winning prosecutor races, school board, city council. That's where all the real power is. Often it's not really in Washington, D.C., but take them very seriously. Get the SAVE Act passed. Do what you need to do if you're a Republican, because they are not joking when they talk about these structural changes. Roger?
6: Listen, the Democrats should focus on the power to persuade, and they're not persuading.
8: That's right.
6: They're trying
8: to
6: make these institutional reforms. It didn't work for FDR. Right? Core packing has been established as something that has failed. And here, if you can't win over the people, they try to change institutions. I think it's a failed strategy. And I'm looking for centrist Democrats, wherever they are, to come after this because the progressive agenda wants to change things radically.
7: Mm-hmm. Okay. Yes, quick.
9: Well, yes. Kamala Harris needs to reimagine her presidential campaign. And for Carville and crew, it's gone from the economy stupid to change the Constitution. We have a population base. It's called the U.S. House. That's why California has 53 reps and Wyoming and Alaska and others have one.
7: Mm-hmm. Okay, I want to make sure we get to faith because that is what today is all about here on the National Mall. Overnight, Friday into Saturday, we got news from the White House on an operation in Nigeria where we have all been reporting on the oppression of Christians down there. Pete Hegseth tweeting this, and I say that because it didn't come from the SecDef account, so just to be clear, it comes from the Pete Hegseth account. He says this. It says, U.S. forces in coordination with the armed forces of Nigeria killed Abu Bilal al-Manuki and other ISIS leaders. He says, for months, we hunted this top ISIS leader in Nigeria who was killing Christians, and we killed him and his entire posse. Mark, I know this is the space you're working in now.
9: The last year we've been studying this, Shannon. 75% of all Christians who are martyred in our world today come from the continent of Africa. 90% of that number comes from the country of Nigeria. There are 100 million Christians in Nigeria that celebrate this decision. And to think that Joe Biden took Nigeria off the CPC list, the country of particular concern, fortunately, President Trump put them back on there as we move forward.
7: Well, and President Trump said on Truth Social yesterday, no games. Watch what's next on your favorite subject, President DJT. He's warning the folks down there. He's not messing around.
8: No, he shouldn't. I mean, if you've seen the images, the videos of what's going on, I mean, the other thing about this story, Mark, you'd appreciate it, it's like the faith of these people. Oh. They know that just going to church could get them and their children killed, and they still go to church, they still go to mass. It's an incredible witness, but absolutely we should not tolerate it. But Christian persecution is around the world. We're seeing it in Lebanon, we're seeing it in China, we're seeing it across the world, and even in our own country.
7: Well, and Roger, this administration has said they really want to spend a lot of effort and time and political capital on fighting anti-Semitism, too. We see this with the Department of Education. They've got a task force. They say they want to fight for religious freedom for everyone.
6: I'm glad they're doing it because it's needed. If you look at the statistics, they're mind-boggling. Jews make up about 2% of our population, and their victims, 70% of religious hate crimes are focused on Jews. 70%.
7: Do you feel like this administration is making a difference with the efforts they've got underway now?
6: First and foremost, they have to get after it. And this proclamation the president made to make a national Sabbath, focusing what President George Washington said over 300 years ago, or 250 plus years ago, that our nation is a nation that has to protect all religious freedom. And he said that to those in the congregation in Newport, Rhode Island.
7: All right, panel, thank you very much. It's great to see you guys in our nice close quarters here. We'll see you next Sunday. Next up, a pioneer in contemporary Christian music who's weathered some serious controversies along the way. I sit down with Amy Grantz, rewinding the past 50 years.
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7: She's often called the queen of Christian pop, a six-time Grammy winner with more than 20 Dove Awards, platinum records, and concerts around the globe. She may have even more eras than Taylor Swift. From teenage breakout to mainstream crossover to a new album in her 60s, we sat down with Amy Grant to talk about her decades in the spotlight.
8: She's got her father's eyes.
7: A teenage girl with a guitar, stacking up number ones in the late 70s and becoming one of the biggest names in contemporary Christian music.
9: You were a teenager who was very successful and thrust into a very important limelight at a very young age. What was that experience like for you?
10: My first record came out when I was 17. It was 1978. And there just wasn't a lot of fanfare. You know, if you did music, you worked hard. There was a lot of travel. You'd sing, travel to the next place, and I juggled that along with college for 4 years and then did it full time. But it was before social media, and I think, you know, just a grassroots following developed. And I look back now and go, whoa, that was like, but you don't really know what's happening when you're doing it. You're just waking up every day and doing what you love and your job.
9: And it must have been such a different life than your peers who were teenagers. But was it just that that's the only life that you knew at that stage?
10: Well, I graduated from high school. I went to 4 years of college. And so I was always juggling a full-time school schedule with work. And so what I really thought was, I have zero social life.
9: There'd be no time.
10: No. And sometimes I would like fly into some place and they'd send the youth pastor to pick me up. And I was like, oh gosh, what I don't need is a one-time date. You know?
9: Right, a setup on the road.
10: Yeah.
9: You were really a pioneer of CCM. Did you realize it at the time, or have you come to fully embrace that you were one of the people who put it on the map?
10: I didn't realize that. It's funny because I grew up in Nashville, which is such a great, amazing music community. But there was a church down on Music Row that had a bookstore coffee shop connected to it. And all through my high school years, every Saturday night, they had live music there. And so artists from California would come through. You didn't have to buy a ticket. You just show up. Everybody sitting cross-legged on the floor. And it was right in the studio section of Nashville. And so, you know, in my mind, I wasn't the pioneer of anything. I loved the music that came before me. I was always there when there was ever live music, and then I was just adding to the repertoire.

0: became the crossover from church pews to the top of the Billboard charts.
1: What was that like to have different fans, in addition to the ones you already had, but a different audience, a different platform, to be thrust into kind of that secular hit place?
2: I never thought of my audience as being part of any one genre, only because I knew, as a music lover myself, I mean, I cut my teeth on the Beatles, Dan Fogelberg, Carole King, Joni Mitchell, Jethro Tull, Three Dog Night. I mean, I had all my sister's records. And then also, then other music started coming in. My parents listened to Bill Gaither, Larnell Harris, people that I'd heard at the coffee shop. Mm. And so, you know, I just assume everybody's listening to everything. I mean, clearly you were not.
1: I was not allowed to listen to all of the fun stuff until later.
2: Well, can I tell you?
1: I was allowed to listen to Amy Grant.
2: Well, but I'll meet people that say I was only allowed to listen to you growing up, and all I've said was, I'm so sorry. There's so much great music, because life is filled with everything.
1: Yeah.
2: And how great to have songs about all of it. That's really, music is just our way to communicate shared experience.
0: Some of that crossover happened with her friend and frequent collaborator, Michael W. Smith.
2: He wrote a lot with the man that I was dating at the time and married, Gary Chapman. We were married for 17 years. Michael married a schoolmate of mine. Debbie and I went to a fantastic girls' school, Harpeth Hall. And so we had a lot of overlap.
3: Thy word is a lamp unto my feet and a light unto my bed.
2: And then we just kept writing together and then touring together, and we get along so easily, and he just has always felt like a brother to me. I do remember touring an album in the late 80s called Lead Me On, and we toured that together. It was a very serious record. I'd been through a lot of personal challenges. Thank God there was no internet. But sort of rebounding from that, I was starting to have a family, and I just wanted to have fun. Mm-hmm. And so I've stepped into, you know, writing Baby Baby, mm-hmm. Every Heartbeat, a lot of those things, because my life was just like lighting up.
0: '90s Heart in Motion went platinum 5 times, becoming her best-selling album and introducing her to an even larger audience. But with that success came scrutiny.
1: When news of your personal life would filter out and going through divorce, I mean, how difficult was that for you?
2: What I didn't realize is when you end a marriage, it's just like, it was like a car wreck that threw everybody from the car. And the last thing I cared about was what anybody was discussing at their dining room table. I was trying to connect with my children, each of which were having their own hellish experience. My extended family, you know, all the years of investment with Gary's family. And I remember sitting on his parents' back porch, and by then I was married to Vince. I had a daughter with Vince. And Mary and I are sitting there rocking in the chair, and she leaned over and patted my leg, and she said, I'm not saying divorce is the answer, but sometimes it sure helps. Mm. And what a gracious thing to hear from my former mother-in-law. And maybe all of our lives, I know all of our lives would have been different had they not been so observed, just the unique pressures that come because of your life.
0: Well, much more with Amy Grant. She's not been immune from struggle. The life and death challenges she's faced in recent years brought new music, the inspiration behind her new sound. Next.

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6: Fox News Sunday coming to you today from the National Mall. We'll take you back now to our interview with multi-platinum singer Amy Grant. In recent years, she's faced a series of serious health challenges, from open heart surgery to an accident that left her with a brain injury.
7: So really turning 60 was woo!
6: Welcome.
7: Yeah, I know. Yeah. Hey, nobody gets out alive. But I found out through by accident, I went with Vince to a doctor's appointment. His father passed away at 65. And he was getting winded going up the stairs, and he was like, am I okay, you know? And so I went with him to get the results of his treadmill test. And the doctor said, buddy, you're fat and out of shape. And Vince said, tell me something I don't know.
6: But is my heart okay?
7: He said, your arteries are clear, your heart's great. And and then the doctor looked at me and he said, I want to see you. And I went and he put me through a battery of tests and called me first thing the next morning. And he said, you need surgery. You have an undiagnosed birth defect that is a ticking time bomb.
6: Did he have some intuition that something was wrong? Or had you discussed with him that he thought there was this need for this full battery of tests?
7: This is so crazy. Dr. John Bright Cage is now retired. And when he retired, he wrote me a letter and he said, two times in my life, I have felt compelled to reach into someone's private life and say, come see me. And I was one of those. Mm. And I just would have dropped dead. And I know, and so I'm so grateful. And so, you know, COVID happened, open heart surgery, then two years later, I had a bike accident with a head injury. So that was months of quiet, and then two surgeries recovering from that, and one was vocal surgery.
6: Did you feel a need to pour that into a song as a writer?
7: Well, The Me That Remains was the first song that I wrote for this project, which I didn't know was going to be a project.

0: remains. And I started writing just as therapy, because writing's always been therapy for me. So I was really writing the me that remains to myself, to go, well, girl, you can lean in with something. Who'd you wake up looking at in the mirror today? Don't be so hard on her. That is what you've got. And then I, you know, one thing to it led to another. And then once I started writing, like, I felt like every week I was writing something. And reaching out to other writers, because my short-term memory was shot. You know, it's hard to write music when you can't remember what you thought of 30 seconds ago. But it was like all these limitations were just creating a new path forward. And so it was really, the whole thing was a therapeutic experience.
1: So let me ask you about this song as well. How do we get there from here? Mm-hmm. There's a lot of weight to that. How did that song come together?
0: In March of 2023, there was a shooting at the Covenant School in Nashville. And in the months after that, you know, the whole community is reeling. And several of us who are artists, songwriters, entertainers, we were asked to go to Capitol Hill to talk to Governor Lee, to talk with legislators from both sides of the aisle and just say, what can we do? And I just kept, I'm watching everybody, like protesting, shouting, getting more puffed up about their opinion. And the songwriter in me just said, it's not gonna work until we're working together. And that, I was just sitting and looking in the fire, you know, later that fall, late fall. And I wrote the first verse and chorus and some version of that music. And one of the artists that day on Capitol Hill had been Ruby Amamfu. I didn't know her well, but I knew her a little bit. And I just said, hey, any chance you'd help me finish this song? And for like a year and a half, we were just like, it's like firing one over the bow. How about this idea? Hey, I've hooked some music. What about this? And there was no timetable. I mean, I wasn't writing for a record. This was 2023. And then in the spring of 2025, she reached out and said, I think I've finished this. I think I've hooked it. And I went, I'm going in the studio tomorrow. Are you available? And she said, I'm in town. And I said, come sing it with me.

0: And so, you know, just the timing. And when we did the video, I was actually on a trip with childhood friends, and one was the grandmother of two kids that were at Covenant. And they have so struggled. The whole family has struggled. And they're the living. But her experience has made me see just this is a lifelong shadow that this event cast. And I just said, I want you to hear this. I don't want you to feel like I'm capitalizing on that experience, and please hear, you know. So I played her the song and the video that we had just done, and it was released the day of the shooting. And so, you know, what you hope is that people feel hopeful. We have to talk to each other. We have to find a common goal. I mean, about anything, just a common goal.
1: What would you say is the role of faith in your life right now? And how is it expressed in this project?
0: Oh my goodness. I mean, I see all of life through a lens of faith. We are all part of creation made by God. And, you know, I mean, my prayer for myself and for everybody is that we fulfill the purpose for which we're made. And so if I do nothing else, I every morning speak the Lord's Prayer and the 23rd Psalm. Slowly, you know, just like you're inside of a solar system, and let the words kind of spin around you and go, where do I fit in all this? And yeah, and then it's interesting. I feel like the older I get, I use less faith language. But that has nothing to do with how everything is oriented in my mind. For God so loved the world, he sent his son. But I just think how we live our lives speaks the loudest. And what people want is to be seen and to be loved and to be accepted at where they are. And I just feel like, I feel like actions speak louder than words.
1: Grant's new album, The Me That Remains, is out now. Now to an update on a story we've been covering for months, the arrest and jailing of Pastor Ezra Jin in China. Last week, we talked to his daughter again and son-in-law about their hope that President Trump would bring up the pastor's case to President Xi. On Friday, the president gave the world an update on his conversations with President Xi about releasing a number of prisoners.
2: I did feel optimistic about the second one. That's now under consideration. The pastor.
3: Mm-hmm.
2: Very optimistic, actually.
3: Yeah.
2: And I put him down. I made a point of it.
4: Dear President Trump, our family is beyond grateful for your leadership and pressing for the case of my father, Pastor Ezra Jin, your historic visit in Beijing this week.
5: We have no words. It feels like a miracle.
1: So, of course, we will keep you updated on whether China does indeed release Pastor Ezra Jin and the other religious leaders who were arrested in that same sweep last October. That's it for us today here from Rededicate 250 in Washington. Keep it to Fox News Channel for continued coverage of this event. Thank you for joining us. I'm Shannon Bream. Have a blessed week. We'll see you next Fox News Sunday.
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7: This Sunday, trade-offs. President Trump meets Chinese President Xi Jinping in a high-stakes summit with trade, security, and the future of the world's two largest economies on the line.
2: You're a great leader. Sometimes people don't like me saying it, but I say it anyway because it's true. I only say the truth.
7: As China expands its global power, what did the president actually gain? Plus, cost crisis. The economic fallout from the war with Iran is hitting home as inflation climbs to a three-year high and the issue becomes a midterm flashpoint.
8: I don't think about American financial situation. I don't think about anybody. I think about one thing. We cannot let Iran have a nuclear weapon.
9: Donald Trump and Republicans don't give a damn.
2: short-term pain. It's going to be short-term pain. But the pain is much less than people thought.
7: Are Americans paying the price? My guest this morning, Republican Senator Lindsey Graham of South Carolina and Democratic Senator Chris Van Hollen of Maryland. And legal pressure.
2: He's a dirty cop. He's a crooked man.
7: Former FBI Director James Comey joins us exclusively as he faces a second indictment from the Trump administration. Joining me for insight and analysis are NBC News Chief Capitol Hill Correspondent Ryan Nobles, Adrian Elrod, former senior advisor to the Harris campaign, and Lonnie Chen, a fellow at the Hoover Institution. Welcome to Sunday. It's Meet the Press.
3: From NBC News in Washington, the longest-running show in television history, this is Meet the Press with Kristen Welker.
7: Good Sunday morning. Overnight, the latest target of President Trump's retribution campaign going down in defeat. Two-term Louisiana Republican Senator Bill Cassidy losing his bid for re-election to a Trump-backed challenger who advances to a runoff. This after Senator Cassidy voted to convict Mr. Trump in his impeachment trial during the first term. We'll have much more on that coming up. But first, the president returned to Washington after his two-day summit in Beijing with Chinese President Xi Jinping. In his historic meeting, the president said strengthened ties between the two nations, but which did not produce a major agreement on trade or a commitment from China to help end the war with Iran.
9: Mr. President, did President Xi make any firm commitment to put pressure on the Iranians to reopen the Strait of Hormuz?
10: I'm not asking for any favors, because when you ask for favors, you have to do favors in return. We don't need favors.
7: Meanwhile, tensions intensifying in the Middle East. A fragile ceasefire still holding, but the Strait of Hormuz remains closed, and major questions remain about what comes next. Here at home, the economic impact of the war is putting new pressure on American households, with inflation hitting a three-year high this week and gas prices remaining above $4.50 a gallon. President Trump making this striking admission earlier in the week.
11: When you're negotiating with Iran, Mr. President, to what extent are American financial situations motivating you to make a deal?
10: Not even a little bit. The only thing that matters when I'm talking about Iran, they can't have a nuclear weapon. I don't think about Americans' financial situation. I don't think about anybody. I think about one thing. We cannot let Iran have a nuclear weapon. That's all.
7: And joining me now is Republican Senator Lindsey Graham of South Carolina. Senator Graham, welcome back to Meet the Press.
12: Thank you very much.
7: Thank you for being here after an historic week.
12: Yeah.
7: Let's start right there with the president's summit in China. One of the biggest issues discussed was Taiwan, just for our viewers. It's a self-ruling democracy that China has vowed to control. Right. Now, Congress voted to approve billions of dollars in arms sales to defend the island. But in an interview after the summit, President Trump would not commit to supporting Taiwan. I want to play you a little bit of what he had to say.
13: You're waiting on approving billions of dollars of weapons for Taiwan.
14: That's right.
13: Is that moving forward?
14: Well, I haven't approved it yet. We're going to see what happens.
13: What are you looking for?
14: I may do it. I may not do it.
13: Yeah, what's your hinge point?
14: Well, I'm not going to say that, but I may do it. I may not do it.
7: Senator, can Taiwan be secure without U.S. support?
12: Well, I think it's in our interest to make sure they can be secure. The country, for a long time, has a one-China policy. Now, what does that mean? We don't recognize two Chinas. We recognize one China with two systems. It's been the policy of the United States to help provide military aid to Taiwan. We have economic integration with Taiwan. So I want to continue that policy. Strategic ambiguity. What would we do if China invaded Taiwan? Well, we have strategic ambiguity. Trump said, President Trump, it would be up to me and me alone, and he's right about that. What can I do as a member of Congress? We'll be introducing with Senator Sullivan from Alaska hard-hitting pre-invasion sanctions that would put tariffs and sanctions on China if they did invade Taiwan. I want China to know, if you invade Taiwan, try to take Taiwan by force, here's what happens to your economy, the full weight and measure of of sanctions and tariffs from the United States will kick in on day one. That's what I want to do to deter an invasion. As to the weapon sales, if the president decides not to approve the package, I'll leave that up to him, but I hope he will be able to tell the country by saying no to the weapons package, I got an agreement with China that makes Taiwan more secure. We'll see what happens.
7: You want him to send the weapons, though, and does he support the sanctions package you just talked about?
12: We haven't talked to him about it, but I think there'll be overwhelming support in Congress to let China know. If we'd done this with Russia, if you invade Ukraine, here's what happens to you on day one, I don't think they would invade it. So let's make it clear to China. If you try to take Taiwan by force, here's what happens to your economy on day one. I'm hoping the administration would support that. In terms of weapon sales, it's up to the president. I would encourage him to make Taiwan strong so we can deter aggression. If you give an inch on China, they'll take them on Taiwan. I think they'll take a mile. But we're not looking for war. We're not looking for conflict. I want to keep the status quo.
7: Just to follow up on that point, President Trump warned other countries last year that when it comes to Iranian oil, quote, if you buy it, you're not doing any business with the United States. As
12: right.
7: you know, China buys 90%
12: yeah.
7: of Iran's oil. Are you disappointed that President Trump wasn't able to get China to stop buying Iranian oil during this summit?
12: Well, President Trump said we don't need China. I'm not looking for a favor from China to help to end the Iranian conflict, but here's the soft underbelly of Iran. They're a fossil fuel economy. As to Russia, we're very close to sanctions being passed by the Congress that will allow the president to put tariffs and sanctions on the shadow fleet and any country that buys cheap Russian oil to prop up Putin that doesn't help Ukraine can be tariffed. He put a 25% tariff on India, President Trump did, for buying Russian oil. There'll come a moment here where China is going to have to be held accountable for what they're doing. And without China buying Iranian oil, their economy would collapse. So where are we with Iran?

0: side want a deal.
1: Let me ask you, I just want to be very explicit. You are saying you think these negotiations have hit a wall.
0: Yes, ma'am.
1: Are you saying, Senator, that you think it's time for President Trump to resume military action against Iran?
0: I think you can't get a coherent answer from Iran because they can't be coherent. I think they're so disheveled now, they're so weakened. They agree to things and the next day they back up. President Trump's very frustrated. So what to do next? I think it's going to be very difficult to get a deal with the current regime. Is there any evidence they've changed? I talked to the CIA director yesterday. Is there any evidence that the crowd in charge now is any less committed to destroying Israel, going after us, the great Satan, purifying Islam? I think the answer is no. So weaken them further and you may get a deal later, but you're not going to get a deal with this crowd until you hurt them more.
1: So you're saying it sounds like you do support more military action at this point. Do you think that's something that will happen? Do you think it could happen in days, weeks, months?
0: I think the status quo is hurting us all. The longer the strait is closed, the more we try to pursue a deal that never happens, the stronger Iran gets. So according, my analysis is there's nothing to suggest that the people in charge now are any different in terms of the regime's goal to terrorize the world, destroy Israel, come after us. So what do you do next? You weaken them further.
1: Yeah.
0: Now, what President Trump has done has been amazing militarily, but there's still more targets to be had. And there's things we can do to hurt their, the energy infrastructure is their soft underbelly. If you go back to the fight, I put energy on top of the list.
1: So you're calling for strikes on the energy infrastructure, Senator?
0: I'm calling to hurt this regime. If you do the same old thing, you're going to get the same result. Hurt them more, maybe they'll make a deal if you hurt them enough. But right now, I think they're trying to wait us out. I think they're playing games. And in the words of the president, I think they're crazy.
1: Senator,
0: I think he's right.
1: Senator, the goal of this, one of the key goals from President Trump, was to get their Iran's nuclear capabilities, to wipe that out. How does the United States retrieve Iran's nuclear material without sending in ground forces?
0: Well, hopefully you can do it diplomatically.
1: But don't you need to send in ground forces if you want to retrieve it, which is what we've heard Prime Minister Netanyahu
0: talk
1: about?
0: He wants to get the nuclear dust. There's another way to do it, and I talked to him about it yesterday. Draw a circle around where we know it's at. Call it the circle of death. Anybody goes inside this circle is going to die. Until we can find a way to deal with this. The goal is to make sure they can't retrieve it. They can't make a dirty bomb. They can't further enrich. Their enrichment capability has been obliterated at least for a couple of years.
1: All right. Let me turn to the economy and the economic effects of the war, which are being felt here at home. Inflation has climbed to the highest annual rate in 3 years. Gas prices are at a four-year high. Grocery prices are climbing. President Trump was pressed on how all of these factors impact how he views his negotiations with Iran. Take a look.
2: Financial situation, I don't think about anybody. I think about one thing. We cannot let Iran have a nuclear weapon. That's all.
1: Do you agree with the president that he shouldn't be taking Americans' financial situation into account when dealing with Iran?
0: That's his Churchill moment. When Churchill came into power, he promised blood, sweat, toil, heartache until we deal with the Nazis, who are an existential threat to the British way of life. And if Hitler had taken charge of the planet, it would have been the darkest hour in humanity. I believe Iran wants a nuclear weapon. They would use it. So does President Trump. They would use it as part of their religious agenda. They would destroy the Jewish state. They would eventually hold us hostage. So his audience, the Iranian regime. Do I worry about gas prices? Yes. But President Trump's right. The biggest threat to the stability in the world is a nuclear-armed Iran. And whatever price we have to pay, we will pay. What did Churchill say? Whatever price we have to pay to beat Hitler, we will pay. Same with Iran. The good news, we're inside the 10-yard line. I think if we go back to military activity, weaken them further, then we can end this thing pretty soon.
1: Senator, you take me to my next question, because 70% of Americans in a new poll say President Trump is doing a bad job on the economy, the number one issue for voters, as you know. Bottom line, is it worth losing the midterms if the result is a non-nuclear Iran?
0: It's worth losing my job. If I had to give my job up to make sure Iran would never have a nuclear weapon, I would do it.
1: Would you give up the House and the Senate?
0: I would give up politically. The most important thing I can do with the job I've been given is to protect the American people. Now, you don't have to agree with me, but I've been this way for 20 years. I believe they're religious Nazis in Iran. If they had

0: a nuclear weapon, they would use it. They've been trying to get one. They've been cheating. Obama and Biden were jokes when it came to containing Iran. Trump is doing something people should have done a long time ago. But here's the good news. Gas prices will come down when you put Iran in a box. Saudi-Israel peace will become possible when you put Iran in a box. The upside of dealing with Iran is enormously good, but you got to deal with them.
1: Senator, let me ask you about the news overnight. Senator Bill Cassidy losing his primary in Louisiana. You worked closely with Senator Bill Cassidy on a range of different issues, including a plan to replace Obamacare. He, of course, voted to convict President Trump back in 2021 in the impeachment trial. Now he's lost his seat. Are you glad that Senator Cassidy is no longer going to be your colleague, Senator?
0: No, I like Bill. I thought he was a great senator, but he made a political decision. He voted to impeach President Trump, which would have ruined his political life. He could never run for office again. Massey's on the ballot Tuesday. He votes against Trump all the time. What's the headline? Trump strong. Those who try to destroy Trump politically, stand in the way of his agenda, are going to lose. Bill made a decision. What would LBJ do? Is it natural for a politician to go after people who try to destroy their political life? So Bill Cassidy's lost because he tried to destroy Trump. Massey's going to lose because he's trying to destroy the agenda. You can disagree with President Trump, but if you try to destroy him, you're going to lose because this is the party of Donald Trump.
1: Very quickly, does his defeat send a message, if this is the party of Donald Trump, that there's no room in the party to break with President Trump?
0: No, I just talked to him a few minutes ago. We have a difference.
1: President Trump,
0: A few minutes ago. There's no room in this party to destroy his agenda or to destroy him and his family as a Republican. Democrats do it all the time. If you align with Democrats to stop his agenda like Massey does, you're going to lose. If you align with Democrats to drive him out of office like Cassidy did, you're going to lose. I disagree with Trump on President Trump on occasion. He endorsed me. It's been enormously helpful to me. Thank you, President Trump, for endorsing me. It's helped me in my primary. It's just a reality, and it's a good reality. I think President Trump's doing a hell of a good job, and if you try to destroy him, you're going to get destroyed. That's the takeaway.
1: All right, Senator Lindsey Graham, thank you so much for being here in person discuss a very busy week. We really appreciate it. When we come back, Democratic Senator Chris Van Hollen joins me next.
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1: Welcome back. And joining me now is Democratic Senator Chris Van Hollen of Maryland. Senator Van Hollen, welcome back to Meet the Press.
16: It's great to be with you, Kristen.
1: It's great to have you back. We really appreciate your being here. Let's start with President Trump's summit in China. He returned without securing a commitment from China to help broker an end to the war in Iran. I'm curious, do you think that the U.S. needs China's support in order to bring an end to the war with Iran?
16: I don't think we need China's support. I think the fastest way to end the war in Iran is just to stop digging a hole even deeper. And that's what we should do right now. After all, Donald Trump was the candidate who said he was going to keep us out of wars and he was going to focus on bringing down prices. And of course, he's done just the opposite. Gas and other prices are going through the roof. He says he's not thinking about American finances, and he's gotten into this in this war that's making us less safe. So, no, we don't need China to get us out. We just need to end it.
1: Well, you've made it very clear. You agree with the premise of the war, which is that Iran should never obtain a nuclear weapon. Based on what you're saying, that it's time to just get out of Iran, do you think diplomacy could actually bring about another Iran nuclear deal at this point, Senator?
16: Well, I know if we had people who were willing to negotiate, we could get it done, because we got that done when President Obama was in office. We had the JCPOA. The JCPOA prevented Iran from getting a nuclear weapon. It dramatically contained its nuclear enrichment program, and it had the world's most intense inspection regime so that if they cheated, we could catch them like that. And of course, just last year, Donald Trump told the country that he had obliterated Iran's nuclear enrichment program, taken care of it, and his head of DNI, Tulsi Gabbard, testified that they have no evidence that Iran wants to resume it. So the president got dragged into this war. Prime Minister Netanyahu said that he'd been waiting 40 years for somebody to go to war with him in Iran. He found a president stupid enough to do it. I blame Donald Trump for that decision, but here we are.
1: All right, let me shift gears now, Senator. I do want to ask you about something that unfolded this week on Capitol Hill. This was Your heated exchange with FBI Director Kash Patel, it was during a Senate hearing this week where the two of you sparred over reporting about Patel's alleged drinking habits. We have to stress that Patel has denied all of the allegations against him, but I do want to play a section from that hearing and get your reaction on the other side. Take a look.
16: So there have been no occasions during your tenure when FBI personnel were unable to promptly reach you?
17: Absolutely not. You can ask my entire workforce. They hear from me at every single hour of the day, as do these great gentlemen here, as do the men and women of the interagency and state and local law enforcement and the White House.
16: And so there have been no occasions when your security detail had difficulty waking or locating you. Is that right?
17: Nope. It's a total farce. I don't even know where you get this stuff, but it doesn't make it credible because you say so.
1: Do you believe that the FBI can function effectively with Director Patel in charge?
16: Oh, I don't. But it's not simply because of this issue, the fact that there's so many reports that indicate that his drinking has meant that he's incapacitated at many times. As I said, Kristen, I really don't care what he does on his free time, so long as he's not putting the public at risk, so long as he's not compromising his important mission as director of the FBI. But beyond this, we also have the fact that he is completely weaponized the FBI. He went after agents who were helped investigate the January 6th rioters. More recently, he went after agents who were part of the investigation of Trump's taking classified materials to Mar-a-Lago. They didn't decide to do that. They were following their orders. And by the way, many of them were part of the counter-espionage unit with respect to Iran. So he fired them at the very moment we need them most, when we have this conflict with Iran. So I think he needs to go for a whole host of reasons.
1: Well, Senator, you took the alcohol use disorders identification test. You challenged Director Patel to do the same. Do you have any indication that he's actually going to take that test? Or do you think that that was a challenge that to some extent you did just to prove a point?
16: Well, he said in public testimony that he would do it. He's also under oath automatically in the sense that lying to Congress is a crime. So he said he's going to do it. My sense from Patel's conduct overall is he may or may not do it, but I unfortunately won't be able to believe the results because in that hearing, he did lie several times.
1: Mm. All right. Well, I do want to turn to the redistricting battle where Democrats have faced, as you know, Senator, a series of recent setbacks in the courts. Do you believe that Democrats are in danger of losing their fight to win back the House?
16: I do not. I think the Democrats will win back the House because there's so much momentum. People are extremely upset, as they should be, with the fact that, you know, Trump has handled the economy in a terrible way. Prices are going through the roof. Life is unaffordable for millions and millions of Americans. He started a war that he promised he wouldn't. And so I think the momentum is very much there. Now, obviously, these decisions, including the more recent, you know, attack on the Voting Rights Act, which was a huge, infamously bad decision, provide some setbacks. But I think the political winds, Kristen, are blowing strongly enough that Democrats will win back the House.
1: Senator, Maryland is actually considering redrawing its state maps after the Democrat-led state Senate previously rejected measures to redistrict. And these new maps would, in fact, eliminate the state's lone Republican representative. Do you support redrawing the lines before the midterms? What do you say to the charges? It's hypocritical.
16: Oh, I do if it's possible. Look, here's my view, Kristen. I've always supported nationwide nonpartisan redistricting. We should put on a blindfold and we should draw congressional districts in nonpartisan ways. But Republicans have blocked that legislation at the federal level. Meanwhile, Trump has ordered Texas to engage in redistricting, which they did. So I am very much opposed to unilateral disarmament. I want to thank California for what they're doing, the Virginians for what they did despite their Supreme Court decision. And Maryland and other states should do what we can, because the future control of the House is at stake right here. And we need to do everything we can to prevent a continuation of what is a complete rubber stamp for Donald Trump. You heard Lindsey Graham. He said this is the party of Donald Trump. It is. It's a personality cult. And we need checks and balances, not a personality cult of rubber stamps.
1: All right. Senator Chris Van Hollen, thank you so very much for being here.
16: Thank you.
1: And when we come back, former FBI Director James Comey joins me next.
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1: I'm back, and joining me now is former FBI Director James Comey, author of the new novel, Red Verdict. Director Comey, welcome back to Meet the Press.
23: It's great to be with you.
1: Great to have you here. Congratulations on your novel. We'll talk about it in just a moment. I do want to start with this extraordinary moment in which you find yourself, you're facing a second indictment by the Trump administration, trial in just a few weeks potentially. I know you're not going to comment on the specifics of the case, but I want to ask you a big picture question. The charges against you stem from this Instagram post of seashells that spelled out 8647. You see it right there. The indictment says it was, quote, a serious expression of an intent to do harm to the President of the United States. Has being under this microscope changed the way you live your life, Director Comey?
0: It's made me want to spend more time as a grandfather, pushing my grandkids on a swing and not talking to awesome people like yourself. But it hasn't changed how I see the world or my life.
1: Well,

0: I interviewed the acting attorney general, Todd Blanche, earlier this month, and he said, quote, "This is not just about a single Instagram post. This is about a body of evidence that the grand jury collected over the series of about 11 months. Do you know what he's talking about? Evidence over the series of 11 months?
1: Yeah, I saw that. As you said a few minutes ago, I don't talk about the case because the federal court rules require you not. I would urge the acting attorney general to bone up on the rules.
0: So, but do you know what he's talking about with the,
1: I don't want to comment on it because then some would say I'm commenting on the case. He ought not to be talking about it. I can't talk about it. That's why we have a judicial process in a courtroom.
0: Fair enough. In an interview with Stephen Colbert last year, you did address what you were thinking when you and your wife were walking on the beach. You said you saw the shells in the sand. I want to just play a little bit of what you told Stephen Colbert.
1: She looked at it and said, why'd someone put their address in the sand?
2: All right.
1: And then we stood at it, trying to figure out what it was. And she'd long been a server in restaurants. And she said, you know what I think it is?
2: Yeah.
1: I think it's a reference to restaurants when you would 86 something in a restaurant.
2: Right, it's off the menu.
1: Yeah. I said, no, I remember as a kid, you'd say 86 to get out of a place. This place stinks, let's 86 it. And so I said, I think it's a clever political message. And she said, you should take a picture of it. I said, sure. And then she said, you should Instagram that. And boom.
0: Just big picture, Director Comey, what do you say to those who would argue the former director of the FBI shouldn't be putting political posts on Instagram or social media?
1: Yeah, I'm a private citizen. I saw a shell in the fall of 2024 where someone wrote an endorsement of Kamala Harris in a big seashell. I took a picture of it, thought it was very clever, and I think I wrote, Ariel understands the assignment, a reference to Little Mermaid. I'm a private citizen. Again, I'm not going to talk about that particular post, but I use Instagram the way any awkward, nerdy dad would.
0: Well, in the past, you've said you have faith in the legal system. As you face this second indictment, are you confident that you will be cleared one way or another?
1: I have complete faith in our judicial system. It's the genius of our founders. It's the, frankly, the only leg of our three-leg stool that is still standing in the U.S. government, but it's standing tall and straight. It is the guardian of the rule of law, and I believe in it. And so let's make use of it.
0: And you've publicly posted you haven't done anything wrong, you haven't done anything illegal. So are you confident that at the end of the day you'll be cleared in one way or another?
1: Yeah, all I can do without making my lawyers angry at me is repeat what I said in my initial statement. I'm not just not guilty. I am innocent. And so let's go.
0: All right. You have, if we look back, been in the crosshairs of politicians in the past. This is not new, from Hillary Clinton, the email investigation, the Russia probe. Looking back, Director Comey, is there anything you would have done differently over the past decade?
1: Anything? Yeah, lots of things in my in my life as a father and a grandfather and as FBI director. There are all kinds of things that I screwed up. The major decisions that people often talk about, I still see them the same. But yeah, I would be better in all kinds of ways if I had a magic wand.
0: Yeah, well, let me be more specific, because you've wondered out loud whether your decision to reopen the Clinton email investigation 11 days before voters went to the polls may have helped elect President Trump back in 2016. Knowing what you know now, would you have made the same exact decision again?
1: I think so. The only thing I've wondered is whether I should have dumped that very difficult decision on the Attorney General on October the 28th. She declined to speak to me, but I could have just sent her a memo saying, here's what I think we have to do. But I decided then, and honestly, 10 years later, it feels the same. That would have been a chicken blank thing to do. It was a decision that I had to make because I had testified all summer that the investigation was done, and now it's not done. Do I really conceal that from the American people, from the Congress? I can't. And it would have been a chicken thing to do to dump it on the AG. But sometimes when people are unhappy with me on the street, I think, I should have left it for Loretta Lynch.
0: Well, 10 years later, now that you've had all of this time to think about it, do you think that decision did play a role in the election of President Trump?
1: I hope not. My goal all of that year was to stay out of politics. And having seen two elections after that, where, as I said, the difference the FBI made was late deciding voters broke for Trump in 16, But then they did again in 20, and then they did again in 24 when I was home in my pajamas for both elections. So I don't think so. But again, we made the decision because it was the least bad option. Both options sucked, honestly, but this was the one most consistent with the values of the department. So as painful as it is, I'd have to do the same thing again.
0: President Trump was indicted twice by the Justice Department. As you know, in public posts, he's now justified going after his political enemies because of how he believes he was treated. Do you view the prosecutions against you as political payback?
1: Well, I can't talk about the Shell case.
0: Talk about
1: before
0: the first
1: one. Got dismissed. Absolutely. And we made a motion to have it dismissed as a vindictive prosecution. The President of the United States cannot use the Justice Department to target people because he wants to retaliate against them. We just can't operate as a republic if that happens. And so there's a powerful argument to be made that's illegal. We didn't get to that because there were all kinds of other problems with the case. But absolutely, going after John Brennan, after Jim Clapper, after Adam Schiff, all of these things are not about the merits. It's about retaliation. And that is not just wrong. It's a way in which our system cannot operate and be effective.
0: Does it make you and your family fearful?
1: No, because I know what I'm dealing with. Someone who's announced he's now the hunter. Okay, let's go.
0: Acting Attorney General Todd Blanche told me earlier this month the evidence that was presented to a grand jury in this latest case, not the government, not the Department of Justice, he said, quote, it's not Todd Blanche that returned an indictment against James Comey. It's the grand jury, part of the judicial process. Does the fact that a grand jury issued this latest indictment undercut any argument that this latest indictment might be political retribution? Not that you have made that argument here, but for those who would make that argument.
1: And I'm so tempted to answer that, but can I answer it about the last case, which is now gone?
0: Please.
1: Same argument was made, a grand jury returned an indictment. Still doesn't change the fact that it can be a vindictive prosecution. And there, of course, a magistrate judge found misconduct of a variety of kinds by the late-breaking appointed U.S. attorney, Lindsay Halligan. And so, it's important. The grand jury is an important part of the process, but there's more to follow.
0: As you know, the FBI director is meant to serve a nonpartisan 10-year term. I don't have to tell you that. You're very familiar with that. Do you think the next president should keep FBI Director Kash Patel in his position through his 10-year term?
1: Next president should make an evaluation about whether whoever's in that job come January of 2029 is performing it in a way that's consistent with the American people's expectations for that organization, which is to be competent, honest, and independent. On the current record, it would be a tough continuation for the current director, but I don't know. President, whoever the president is then, will have to make that evaluation.
0: Let me ask you, because would it undermine the independence of the FBI if the next president doesn't allow Patel to serve out that full 10-year term?
1: Well, again, the values are independence, competence, and honesty. And if, by some stroke, Mr. Patel is reflecting all those values in another 2 years, then maybe the next president will want to keep him. But I think you have to have a competent, honest, and independent person leading that institution, else its other contributions to America are lost.
0: You've laid out the qualities that you think are necessary to be FBI director. Do you think Kash Patel has those qualities? Has he showcased that?
1: Not for me to say. An expression from law school keeps popping in my head, recipro loquitur, which is Latin, I think, for the thing speaks for itself. So I'll let others make that judgment.
0: Okay. Acting Attorney General Todd Blanche says that during the second Trump administration, so far, more than 200 people have been forced out of the Justice Department. That includes your own daughter, who was a federal prosecutor in New York. Do you have confidence in the Justice Department to serve the people of this country right now?
1: I do not, looked at from the top level. The people running it, if you're bragging about forcing out career prosecutors and agents because the president doesn't like a lawful investigation they conducted, something is seriously broken at the top. But I have great confidence in the people down below who are just trying to hang on. And I'm urging them, hang on 2.5 years, and then we can rebuild these institutions. But we need good people in those roles. America does.
0: All right. Director Comey, let me turn to your novel, Red Verdict. Here it is. Great book. It's the latest in your series, quite frankly, of legal thrillers. It's number 4. You write scenes based on your decades of experience inside the DOJ. Do you think your novels still reflect the reality of the people serving in the Justice Department today?
1: Yes. Again, I'm going to exclude that top layer and sort of skim that off. Down below, yes. People join the Department of Justice, the FBI, which is part of the Department of Justice, because they want to do the right thing. And in the overwhelming main, they do. My characters are flawed because they're humans, as I am, but they are good people trying to do the right thing. That's what I love about this writing, and I hope readers, first, the stories are really cool and capture you, but most of all, the characters show something that is real and that ought to reassure all of us.
0: Well, one of the characters, the central character based on your daughter, you have said, I wonder, what do you hope this next chapter will look like for your daughter, for you, for your family in your actual real life?
1: Well, next chapter for me will be more books, and then once a year I will do interviews, so maybe we'll see each other again. But for people like my daughter, my son-in-law, who resigned from the U.S. Attorney's Office in Virginia the day I was charged, they represent hundreds of quality people. I think they're, I don't want to tell them what their employment situation should be, but I hope they flow back, and I think lots and lots of great people will flow back with the opportunity to rebuild the department, which was what happened after Watergate. Great young people came back to save us, and they will again.
0: All right. Director James Comey, thank you so much for being here. We really appreciate it.
1: Thanks for having me.
0: Thank you. Great to talk to you. When we come back, President Trump back from Beijing after a high-stakes meeting with Xi Jinping, 54 years after Richard Nixon opened the door to China in an historic visit that changed the world. Our Meet the Press Minute is next.
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10: Welcome back. 54 years ago, Richard Nixon made history, becoming the first sitting U.S. president to visit China, meeting with Mao Zedong and ending a quarter century of isolation between the two countries. The trip helped reshape the global balance of power and ultimately paved the way for full diplomatic relations in 1979. Speaking with Meet the Press more than a decade after leaving the White House, Nixon reflected on that moment.
11: I would say that as people look back on the Nixon administration, they're probably most likely to remember 50 years from now, 100 years from now, that it made a difference on a very major issue. We changed the world. If it had not been for the China Initiative, which only I could do at that point, we would be in a terrible situation today, with China aligned with the Soviet Union and with the Soviet Union's power. The China Initiative hasn't brought peace to the world. We can't be sure what will happen, but without it, we would be in a terrible shape.
10: The panel is here. NBC News Chief Capitol Hill Correspondent Ryan Nobles, Democratic Strategist Adrian Elrod, and Lonnie Chen, a fellow at the Hoover Institution. Welcome to all of you. Thank you for being here on a jam-packed Sunday. Ryan, I have to start with you. These results overnight, dramatic. Louisiana Senator Bill Cassidy going down in defeat, losing his seat to Trump-backed challenger Julia Letlow, who fell short of winning outright. She would have needed 50% plus one in order to win. So she goes to a runoff with Fleming. What does this moment say about the grip that President Trump has over the Republican Party? You heard Senator Lindsey Graham say it's clear this is the party of Trump.
12: Whether it's impossible to be a Republican in American politics right now and not be 100% in lockstep with Donald Trump. And that's been proven time and time again. Bill Cassidy, when he cast that vote to convict President Trump in the wake of January 6th, he basically sealed his political fate. And there was no chance that Donald Trump was ever going to forget about that. But I have to imagine that there are a lot of Republicans that are running in very tight midterm elections in swing districts across the country that have to question the decision-making process of the Trump political apparatus to spend so much time and energy removing Republicans who vote with Donald Trump 90 to 95% of the time. It's a lot of expense, it's a lot of time, and the same applies to what's happening in Kentucky here on Tuesday with Tom Massey. Donald Trump is on a revenge tour. He often wins those revenge tours. But what does it mean for the future health of the Republican Party?
10: Lonnie, pick up on that point. The Massey race, the most expensive primary in history. And the fact that, as Ryan is saying, he votes with Trump over 90% of the time. So did Cassidy, by the way.
9: Yeah, but it's not enough, right? Yeah. There's two things I'm reminded of here. One is how national our politics have become. It used to be the case you'd like your member of Congress. There was somewhat disassociated from your opinion of the national party. You like your member of Congress. You don't like Congress in general. We know all these trends from political science. That's not the case anymore, right? Politics is nationalized, and there's no greater national figure in Republican politics than Donald Trump. The second thing I would say is Donald Trump is the sun, the moon, and the stars for Republican voters. He generates a massive gravitational pull. And the reason why his political apparatus is spending so much time trying to oust Republicans who vote with him 95% of the time is because they can find Republicans who vote with him 100% of the time. And that margin is worth it for that political apparatus to be able to have members of Congress who are totally aligned with President Trump. I think the warning signs are there for Massey for Tuesday night. The survey research suggests that that race has basically flipped against Massey over the last couple of weeks. I think people in Kentucky like him. They like Donald Trump more.
10: Yeah, it seemed like he was going to hold on. It certainly has gotten a lot tougher based on the recent polling. Adrian, let me have you weigh in. This redistricting battle. In the wake of these legal defeats that Democrats have suffered, according to Dave Wasserman of the Cook Political Report, Democrats, he said, initially needed 3 seats to win back the House. Now he projects it's more like 10. Has this become out of reach? You heard Senator Van Hollen say, no, not at all. But what are your conversations?
13: Yeah, Senator Van Hollen is exactly right. I mean, look, what happened in Virginia was certainly a setback for Democrats. But Kristen, we're going to win at the ballot box, and we have been winning at the ballot box. I think the stat is 267 out of 297 special elections that have taken place since November 2024. Democrats have either flipped those or significantly overperformed Republicans in those seats. So we are showing that we can win. Trump is underwater on almost every issue, from the economy, obviously affordability being a huge part of the economy, the war in Iran, gas prices. He is substantially underwater. So we are winning at the ballot box. And look, we're taking the fight to the states. I think this only underscores the importance of Democrats making sure that we have more state legislative wins, that we win more governor's seats, so that we can fight tooth and nail on this redistricting battle going forward.
10: Well, Ryan, pick up on that point, because Adrian's talking about the economy is going to be front and center. And here we have these comments that President Trump made as he's departing for China, this historic trip. He's pressed on the extent to which Americans' financial situation factors into his negotiations with Iran. He says, I don't think about it. How much is that playing on the Capitol Hill to the campaign trail with Republicans? What are they saying?
12: And you heard Senator Graham double down on that point with you today. Listen, President Trump's making a bet. That bet is that the American people believe a nuclear-free Iran is worth the cost of $5 a gallon of gasoline. And in many ways, he's making the same argument that many presidents have made in the wake of 9/11, during World War II, that Americans understand the cost of national security. I just don't think there's a lot of evidence that the situation in Iran carries the same level of weight that some of these other international conflicts have. And that if you look at the polling, 77% of Americans believe that the war in Iran is costing them financially. And if the economy is the dominant issue in the fall election, that is a very serious bet for the president to make. And if things don't improve quickly, and I mean in the next couple of weeks, and those prices don't start to come down, it's hard to imagine how Republicans don't pay that price in the fall.
10: Well, Lonnie, a recent poll shows 77% say President Trump's policies have actually worsened their economic situation. Is there enough time for it to turn around, even if the war were to end in the next few weeks, say?
9: I think the impressions are pretty well baked. I mean, if you look at, for example, the public's perception of the president's handling of cost of living issues, there's been a 20-point swing between last year and this year. That's pretty tremendous. I think the key issue here is Democrats have a lot of energy going into this election, but they also have the challenge that their image is limited. I think a lot, it's capped. I think a lot of Americans question, for example, Democrats' positioning on cultural issues. They question whether Democrats are really better able to handle the economy. That's going to go up against this general trend we see in midterm elections where presidents have a tough time, and the president's image in this particular situation on cost of living issues, the top issue, is severely underwater. So those are the trends we're going to see. I think the redistricting thing has really helped Republicans. The likelihood that they retain the House is a lot higher now than it was before. And I still think the Senate stays Republican.
10: Adrian?
13: Look, I respectfully disagree. I mean, look, the Democratic Party's brand certainly needs some work. And I think once we get past the midterms and we start focusing on the presidential campaign in 2027, 2028, we've got a number of amazing governors who are running. We've got some really strong candidates who are going to come forward, be front and center, and really have an open debate about the future of our country. And I think you will see the Democratic Party brand emerge and improve when that happens. But at the same time, look, when we're looking at the numbers in the House, it seems almost impossible that Republicans would hold on to it. I mean, Democrats are only down a couple of seats right now. And with redistricting, sure, it's a setback for us. But again, on the issues, Kristen, we are going to win on them. We have been, and we will win at the ballot box again in November.
10: Ryan, final 30 seconds. What are you going to be watching for on Tuesday night? Six states go into the polls.
12: Listen, I'm not convinced that Tom Massey can't win on Tuesday
10: okay.
12: night. And I think there's a possibility that he bucks a trend. But if he does, I don't think we should overanalyze that. I think he's a unique politician in a unique district. And it doesn't necessarily mean that Donald Trump doesn't still own the Republican Party.
10: Well, it is going to be an exciting night, that is for sure. Thank you all for joining us. Really appreciate it. And a quick and important programming note. Please join me along with Hallie Jackson and Steve Kornacki and Ryan Nobles as we break down the results of Tuesday's primary elections on NBC News Now, starting at 6:30 Eastern. You don't want to miss it. It's going to be a very exciting night. That is all for today. Thank you so much for watching. We'll be back next week because if it's Sunday, it's Meet the Press.

0: Meet the Press is produced by NBC News. This is Westwood One. 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
1: A big discussion. I'm Paul Stevens, Fox News. President Trump speaking with Israeli Prime Minister Benjamin Netanyahu today. Sources tell us the two may restart military action against the Iranian regime.
2: Regional intelligence sources tell Fox News they assess the Iranians believe they can drag out the current stalemate for at least 2 weeks. But the prevailing assessment inside Iran is that President Trump may resort to restarting military action, and Tehran is now deliberately pursuing a strategy of deception and delay with the hopes that buying time will complicate any potential return to war. These sources say Iranian officials are looking at the World Cup and America's 250th anniversary as a backstop that could work in their favor. Tension remains high across the Middle East as the region waits to see if the war will resume in the days ahead. So far, efforts toward a diplomatic solution have failed, with Iran unwilling to make the necessary concessions to reach a deal.
1: Fox's Trey Yingst in Tel Aviv. A primary loss on Saturday for incumbent Louisiana Republican Senate member Bill Cassidy. Congresswoman Julia Letlow and State Treasurer John Fleming now advancing to a primary runoff.
3: Trump-backed Congresswoman Julia Letlow and State Treasurer John Fleming will now face off in a runoff on June 27th. Incumbent Louisiana Senator

0: And you just saw Gavin Newsom put forward a budget yesterday with a and if you look at the numbers, it's a 72% increase in spending compared to his first budget. And nobody in California can point to a single thing that's got better. He's just spending more and more of our money, and everything gets worse. So we have to reduce spending so we can reduce taxes. The first line of my tax plan is to help those who've been hurt the most by these years of Democrat failure, and that is working class Californians. So we're going to cut taxes, especially for working class people, small businesses, your first $100,000 tax-free, and then an associated set of changes to help small businesses. And there's an $800 a year small business fee, registration fee that you got to pay whether you make money or not. That's going to go. Vehicle registration, among the highest in the country. Some people pay over $500, $600, $700, sometimes over $1,000 a year, sometimes even $2,000, just to register your vehicle. In other states, it's under $100. We're going to get it down to a flat fee of $70. These are very specific changes we can make on day one. That's number one, tax and spend. Secondly, though, we got to reduce the regulations. We have the worst business climate in the country, according to Chief Executive Magazine. Right there in Sonoma, there's an example. I met someone who has a small independent winery. She wanted to increase her patio for her guests from 30 visitors to 50. It took 6 years of bureaucracy and $1 million in fees and permits, inspections, environmental reports, lawyers. It's insane. The level of regulations is insane, and directly through the executive branch. And you have thousands of appointments to hundreds of agencies. We'll get there on day one, cutting the regulations. And then the third thing, which is incredibly important, is just to sit down and talk to the legislature about how we can bring things back into balance in California. Because on all of these issues, on crime and homelessness and spending and tax and regulation, it's gone so far left. And actually, I think that with the election of a Republican governor really will shake the system in Sacramento. It's so corrupt. The unions run everything. Far left activists, the climate extremism that's given us the highest gas prices in the country, the second highest electric bills. All of that has to change. The governor on many of those things can't act alone, so we're going to have to do it with the legislature, which looks like it's still going to be controlled by the Democrats, although of course I'll be fighting very hard when I'm in the general election, top of the ticket going into the November election. The general election, I'm going to be fighting to help elect Republicans at every level in our state, especially to the state legislature, so we can start to rein in some of this far left extremism.
1: You know, you mentioned something that I want to circle back to, and it was very interesting. Gavin Newsom, in his first budget, proposed a certain level of spending. And here, in his final budget as governor, you said that increase has been 72% in spending. And then you ask Californians, have things gotten 72% better? Had they gotten 1% better during his governorship, or have they gotten worse? And it's more and more spending, which is, of course, extracted from people by force in the form of taxation. And I think the mentality, or at least part of the mentality on the left, Steve, and this is often true, but it's, I think, illustrative of this particular situation, is they actually substitute spending levels with success. It doesn't really matter what the outcomes are, because the more spending is the outcome in their mind. And look no further than a tweet. This is from Governor Newsom's press office. They put this out yesterday, where they're bragging. Quote, student funding in California has now reached an all caps record high. Since Governor Newsom took office, it's increased 66%, reaching $28,282 per student, as the state makes historic investments in public education. So they're boasting about record high spending per student on public education in California, which seems like the end goal for them. Because if you actually talk about student outcomes, as those numbers have skyrocketed, it becomes a very different story, and actually kind of disproves the boast.
0: 100%. I mean, if you look at the scores in, as measured by objective test scores, we are among the worst in the country, nearly the highest spending for nearly the worst results. We have just 47% of students in California meet basic standards in English and literacy. With math, it's just 35%. Two-thirds of students don't meet basic standards in math in exchange for the highest spending. I mean, it's completely outrageous. One way I look at it is,

0: that $28,000, whatever it is per student, it's gone up, as it were. Like the number before that I used to cite is $27,000, but that's per student in the state system. Private school tuition in California, an average across the state, is $19,000 a year. Imagine if you went to a private school, you'd want to send your kids there, and there's an open house, and the principal's, you know, welcoming you and saying, you should really send your kids here. Nearly half of our students meet basic standards in English. You just laugh. And I don't understand why the expectation of what we get out of this, especially when we spend more money, should be any lower in the public schools than in private schools. But that's what we've ended up with. And it's exactly what you say. It's expanding the budget and spending more money is the goal in itself. And that's what you've got going on here in California, which is, over the last 16 years now, they've run everything. They've controlled all the statewide offices. They've had two-thirds majorities in both chambers of the legislature, all the big cities, all the big counties, the state Supreme Court, 6-1 Democrat majority, is a very political Supreme Court. And so there's no excuse. This is what you get. California is what you get when Democrats get everything they want, with no check, no balance, no restraint. And look at the results. The highest poverty rate in the country, tied with Louisiana. The highest unemployment rate of all 50 states. The highest cost of living, by far. You look at more qualitative measures. U.S. News and World Report ranks states on a variety of measures. California, 50th out of 50 for opportunity. And so on. I mean, Wallet Hub ranks as 50th out of 50 for affordability. I mentioned the Business Climate. Chief Executive Magazine ranks as bottom for that, 10 years in a row. We pay the highest gas tax in the country. Our roads are ranked 50th out of 50. It's not just that California is doing badly. We are literally the worst performing state on nearly every measure that matters. That's the proof. Finally, if anyone was paying attention, that this left-wing governance model is a total calamitous failure.
1: There was a headline that I saw yesterday. It came up at our event last night, actually. New York Times headline, strategist tied to Becerra and Newsom pleads guilty to three felonies. And I think that almost understates the connection that this person had, both to the current governor and to the man who might be the Democrat frontrunner to replace Gavin Newsom right now. And I'm not saying that they are directly tied into that criminality or, corruption. However, these are felonies. These are guilty pleas from someone very high up in that whole world, which at least in my mind speaks to kind of like the arrogance and often lack of accountability. There's going to be some here, I guess, but at the highest levels of this one-party rule machine in California, is this a headline worth paying attention to, or is this a bad apple?
0: No, you absolutely nailed it, Guy. That's exactly what's going on. I've seen it many times before, back in the UK where I was there, and all around the world, actually. There's a whiff of death about this regime in California. They've been in power too long, and at the end of that, they just get arrogant, they get complacent, and they get corrupt. It's what always happens. You actually saw it just now in Hungary with Orban. Very similar, 16 years in power there. You know, I agreed with many of the things that Orban did. My parents are Hungarian. I've got a lot of family there, so I appreciate what he did, for example, on controlling immigration, but by the end, people were sick of it, because there was a level of corruption that was just too much to take, and that's what's happening here. You look at Javier Becerra, if those who haven't been paying attention, he's now, you know, really up there in the polls. I'm leading the polls. The Real Clear Politics average still has me ahead, but he's creeping up, and so really it's looking like a two-horse race now for the top two, myself and this guy, Javier Becerra. He is an He's almost the living embodiment of the corrupt Democrat machine in California. He's been a career politician for 36 years. He's done nothing but be in these positions, appointed to them mostly. He's appointed to being state attorney general by Jerry Brown, and then appointed to being Biden's health secretary. And the reason that this scandal matters is because it reveals their arrogance and contempt. What happened was Becerra was appointed by Biden to be health secretary. He wanted his chief of staff to go with him to Washington. The salary wasn't enough, and there were travel expenses. So what did they do? They went to Javier Becerra's California campaign account. They took $10,000 a month out of that. They stashed it in this consulting firm run by Gavin Newsom's former chief of staff, a Sacramento consulting firm. And that $10,000 was paid straight out to the wife of the chief of staff. Now, that is against California state campaign finance law, because campaign money should only be spent on the campaign. It's also against federal law, because as a federal employee, this guy should only have had income from one source, the federal government. Now, the idea that Javier Becerra did not know about these payments that were purely made to facilitate his goal of having his chief of staff move with him to Washington is simply not believable. So you have not heard the end of this. If indeed he is the candidate running against me in the final, it just adds to the list of his corruption and failure and the arrogance. I mean, he runs away from the press, wouldn't do the spin room after the debate last night. Earlier this week, made a fool of himself just trying to negotiate on camera with a reporter.
1: It's a profile piece, dude. This is a profile piece.
0: Exactly. Don't ask me any tough questions. This guy, by the way, it's not just us who think he's a joke. His former colleagues in the Biden administration now have a group chat where they share stories of his rise in the polls and ask each other, is this a joke? I mean, honestly, when you have Joe Biden and his team thinking you're incompetent, what does that say about you?
1: Yeah, they tried to force him out with, they leaked against him. He was picked for identity reasons. They admit that. He had no business being health secretary at any point, especially during a pandemic, for crying out loud. And then he was terrible. So they tried to leak against him to force him out, because Biden never fired anyone and he just wouldn't leave. And now he might be in the pole position within his party, at least to be the nominee for governor of the state of California. It's remarkable, but it happens to be true. Steve Hilton, just remind Californians of the dates of the votes coming up real quick.
0: Well, the date is today, because ballots have gone out. You've got your vote. You've got your ballot. The election day is June the 2nd, but you can vote right now. And there's a very simple point here. There's only one Republican who has a chance of making it into the top two, and that's me. We have to avoid the calamity of two Democrats in the top two. So if you want change in California, there's only one vote, and you can do it today. Vote for me, and then we can start to get California back on track.
1: All right, Steve Hilton on the Guy Benson Show, kicking it off for us on this Friday. He's running for governor, as he mentioned, here in California. We're broadcasting from Northern California today. Steve, thanks so much. Have a good weekend.
0: Cool. Great to be with you, Guy. Thank you.
1: We are just getting started. We'll be right back on the Guy Benson Show. Keep it here.
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0: Benson are back. Here is a real life, authentic social media post from NBC News. Just listen to this framing. The resignation of a Southern California mayor who pleaded guilty to acting as a foreign agent for China has sparked backlash and reignited fears of anti-Asian discrimination. Amazing. This is the playbook. The story is that this is yet another Chinese Communist Party spy caught in the United States, this one an elected official in California. That's the story, not the possibility of anti-Asian discriminatory backlash. Obviously, we should not hold all Asian people responsible for the actions of Chinese spies, right? It doesn't need to be said. I'll say it just to be careful, just to check that box. But the story here is not, well, this could stir racism against Asian people. It's that this was also what they did during COVID, because COVID started in China in a lab, a Chinese lab with a bunch of lying and cover up from the Chinese Communist Party. And Trump calls it a China virus. People lose their minds like this. Were there widespread examples of Americans going out and just like assaulting random Asian people because of that? They do this all the time. There'll be an Islamist terror attack and the media will immediately run to say, but it was Islamophobia. This is not about anti-Asian discrimination. This is about another example of active Chinese espionage. And yes, this person does happen to be Chinese. So we should be vigilant about that. But NBC is on the case with the framing that they cannot quit. They're addicted to this stuff. We'll be right back.
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17: Incumbent Louisiana Senator Bill Cassidy finished third in the Republican primary, ending his bid for re-election. Cassidy, who faced backlash from many.

0: Republicans after voting to convict President Trump in his second impeachment trial following the January 6th riot at the U.S. Capitol. Also broke with President Trump on key issues, the president calling Cassidy a, quote, disloyal disaster.
1: Runoffs for the top two are June 27th. President Trump and Israeli Prime Minister Benjamin Netanyahu speaking today. Fox's Trey Yingst is in Tel Aviv.
2: The prevailing assessment inside of Iran is that President Trump may resort to military action, and Tehran is now deliberately pursuing a strategy of deception and delay with the hopes that buying time will complicate any potential return to war.
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3: We see a couple of record setters Monday and Tuesday before that next shot at rain comes back with that frontal system. Gradual clearing continues. We head up towards 80. Tonight, increasing clouds. Overnight, low 57. Early clouds Monday, gradually turning sunny, getting up to 92 for the high. Scatter showers and storms Monday night. Jeff Eno at the Weather Channel on WIBX 950 AM and 92.3 FM.
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6: Overton window of center-left politics. I want to start with Congresswoman Alexandria Ocasio-Cortez of New York, who had some thoughts about the recent decision in Virginia by that Supreme Court to throw out this illegal process on the referendum to change the Constitution. Democrats did it illegally. The Supreme Court ruled in accordance with the law and the Constitution of Virginia. Democrats didn't get their way, which was this egregiously unfair 10-to-1 map for four extra House seats in the upcoming elections. So they're very mad. So they are going after the integrity of that court, and they're doing so incredibly mendaciously. Here's AOC, cut 24. We will fact check her on the other side of the clip.
7: When it comes to Virginia, I think what is extremely disturbing about what has happened in Virginia is less about what's, you know, it's one thing to talk about maps. It's another thing that this court went in and overturned the will of 3 million Virginians. They can say whatever they want to say about their reservations on the ballot initiative, but they explicitly chose to issue this ruling after the election happened. They had all the time in the world to issue an opinion or an injunction before allowing this election to happen. So they did not overturn a map. They overturned an election.
6: Okay, couple things wrong here. Number one, she says this was the will of 3 million Virginians. No, it was the will of half. And a handful and change of 3 million Virginians. And almost 49% of Virginians said hell no to this because it was so obviously unfair. They had this crazy ballot wording that was deeply misleading. Even NPR had an article about how confusing the whole thing was. They had a 3 or 4 to 1 advantage on propaganda and still barely eked out a win in a purple-blue state. So pretending like, oh, well, this is the will of 3 million people, no. And I think they were expecting to win by a lot more than they did. But it was so unfair and so terrible that even a lot of people who voted for Democrats in the last election voted no on the scheme. But more important than that, the scheme itself was illegal. The way that they went about trying to change the state constitution was unconstitutional. They broke multiple laws and constitutional provisions in getting this election to happen in the first place. That's the whole point of the court case and how it got thrown out. And we know, based on Democratic insider information that's gone public, that even Governor Spanberger's own team was warning fellow Democrats, don't do this. This very well might not survive legal challenges for these reasons. But they plowed ahead anyway, and then they paid for it because Spanberger's team, those people who were admonishing the Democrats not to do it, they were right. They were vindicated by the High Court of Virginia. And then the most obvious glaring lie there from AOC, and maybe she just doesn't know, right? She's spouting off, half-cocked, doesn't know her facts. It's not stopping her from going after this court. Maybe she's one of the Democrats who thinks that it'd be a great idea to fire all seven justices through this backdoor travesty that they were talking about that finally got shut down. Because, you know, in defense of democracy and institutions, you've got to ruin them. But she said, well, this court allowed the election to happen, and they didn't issue this ruling until after the election happened. They could have done this all the time in the world before it, and instead they let it happen, and then they threw out an election. As we have addressed, and as apparently AOC doesn't know, or she's willing to just lie about it aggressively, it was the Democrats' own position, argued in court, to the justices of the Virginia Supreme Court that they not rule on this until after the election had happened. The Democrats' position was, you can't issue this injunction. You can't stop this from going forward. You have to let the process play out before you look back and decide whether it was done constitutionally. That was not the Republican argument. That was not the right-wing argument. That was the state of Virginia Democrats going to the court saying, this is our position legally for these reasons. And the court sided with them because of the law. The court accepted the Democrats' demand that they not rule on the constitutionality until after it was over. And now that is being wielded as some sort of criticism and attack on the court for accepting AOC's party's legal position. And by the way, when they finally did hear this in court, in the oral arguments, and there's audio of this, you can listen to it. One justice asked the government's lawyer, the Democrats' lawyer, Jay Jones's lawyer, the murder fantasy attorney general of Virginia, said, hey, the fact that the yes side narrowly won, does the outcome of this election have any relevance to the constitutionality of the process that led to the existence of the election? And the Democrats' lawyer conceded the point, no, it is not relevant. And yet it is the point AOC is hanging her hat on here, which again is either ignorance or dishonesty. Then we have this issue of court packing at the national level. It is becoming almost like a litmus test on the left to support court packing, adding justices to the United States Supreme Court. And the Democrats increasingly are talking about if they can get all of the power back to then blow up the filibuster in the Senate and start structurally changing our whole government to help them win elections. They say it's all about democracy. It's about their power. This is extremely dangerous. Like, oh, we'll kill the filibuster. We're going to add some states so we can have more U.S. senators. And we're going to add 4 seats to the Supreme Court because it's a 6-3 conservative constitutionalist majority right now, forged over decades of hard work and elections and confirmation battles, often despite all of the unprecedented escalations of the Democrats. And they don't like that. They're angry. They're frustrated. They feel like they should get all the outcomes they want, like spoiled children. And so they'll change the whole thing, add 4 seats, and create a 7-6 majority for their side to rubber stamp whatever they want. That's what they're threatening to do. And Kamala Harris, the most recent presidential nominee for the party, is at least willing to be open to those quote-unquote reforms, as she said on some Zoom call with an activist group, Cut 16.
8: Say, look, this is a moment where there are no bad ideas. A no bad idea brainstorm is what I'd like to call it. And in that no bad ideas brainstorm, we talk about what we need to do and think about doing around the Electoral College. We talk about the idea of Supreme Court reform, which includes expanding the Supreme Court. We invite a conversation about multi-members districts. We talk about, look, that if we win the Senate, which we should and we will, then the Senate Judiciary Committee should have rules that they put in place so when these people come before as nominees to the Supreme Court and lie, that they are held to account and consequence.
6: So here's a woman who lost the most recent election who now is talking about changing how we run elections in the country, like the Electoral College. What is she talking about? Reforming that or abolishing it? Seems a little insurrection-y, right? Little bit of a problem on democracy of the person who lost a fair and square election, and not just the Electoral College, but also the popular vote, by the way, saying, oh, well, we've got to take a look at that. They are losing in these realms. They are losing under the existing rules and the existing order. And so they're now talking about stomping all over the existing order and the institutions and changing the rules and changing the institutions for their own power. And they're doing it in this high-minded language of how it's all about stopping authoritarianism and promoting democracy, when in fact that is just projection. If they do this stuff, they're the authoritarians. They're the attackers of democracy. She says, oh, there are no bad ideas. Yes, there are. And she just mentioned a few of them, didn't she? And keep in mind, she's not a leader. She is a follower. She follows where the winds are blowing within her coalition. If she's out there making noises like this, that is further evidence that this is becoming maybe a majority-held position on the left. Deep, dangerous, disruptive, destabilizing radicalism on the left. I cannot overstate how worried I am about this. And lastly, Ro Khanna, left-wing congressman here in California, he tweeted, the Supreme Court has engaged in ugly recidivism that has marked the fastest rollback of black political rights since Reconstruction. That's a lie, in my view, or a gross distortion. But then he says, 18-year term limits on justices now. Expand the court from 9 to 13 justices now. I would just say no to both of those ideas, period. But expand the court from 9 to 13 justices now, Congressman? The Republicans are in charge. Trump is president. Are you calling for a 13-3 conservative majority? That's what doing this now would mean. Of course, that's not what he means. He means wait for them to get the power, then change the rules for their side. He doesn't really mean now, but he's used to the activist cheerleading, and that's what they usually say. When do we want it? Now. In this case, it'd be, what do we want? Court packing. When do we want it? At some point in the future when we're in charge. Doesn't quite roll off the tongue the same way, does it? This is something we're keeping an eye on and will continue to. Big, big deal. We'll be right back.
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0: are back here on the Guy Benson Show, and it's time for this. A while on Awoke Tales, and this is one that came to my attention on social media. It's actually interesting. There's a comedian that I used to enjoy maybe in the 90s, had not heard from her in a long time. Margaret Cho is her name. And it's actually weird because her name came up in conversation like last week randomly. And it was over a particular word that she used in a stand-up act, just a side note here, hadn't thought about her in years. And then this conversation came up. And then a few days later, she was actually back in the news. And this was written up a number of different places. She is at least claiming that she was offered and then turned down a role in the television series Heated Rivalry. And I'm not sure. I think that might be on HBO. It's a Canadian-based show, and it's about hockey players who are secretly gay, and a lot of the gays watch this show. And I don't myself. I'm an actual hockey fan. So I go to hockey games. We have Devils season tickets. And so I'd like post from NHL hockey games. And then the response on Twitter would be a bunch of people like, oh, Heated Rivalry. I'm like, no, hockey, actual hockey fan. So I've not seen the show, but it's culturally relevant and it's been all over the place. So, of course, I'm aware of it. And I guess Margaret Cho had been offered the role of one of the players' mothers or something like that, but she turned it down, she says. And the reason why is why this story is a Woke Tales story. She is saying that she couldn't bring herself to go film the show in Canada because she was afraid of coming back into the country, what her interaction might be with ICE. She said it's all because of Trump. And she thought that maybe after returning to the United States, there would be some sort of problem because she had been very outspoken in her opposition to Trump and ICE. And it's like, oh, she's so stunning and brave. Not all heroes wear capes. Amazing. Although now it seems like she's angling for a role in season two. So has her fear subsided? Now that the show's a hit, can she go back and get over this paranoia that she's got about ICE? So here's the thing. I was like, that's a very weird take to begin with. And if I remembered some of the substance of her comedy back in the 90s when she was more relevant, and I'm not saying that, you know, as a shot at her, I'm just thinking back to those days. Like, I'm pretty sure she was born here. I think she's a U.S. citizen. So I Googled, and indeed, Margaret Cho is a natural-born citizen of the United States. And so in my mind, one of two things are possible, and maybe it's a combination of both. Number one, she's lying about this for clout, right? She wants people to know that she was so worried about ICE and deportation or whatever being retaliated against because she's a woman of color and she'd said these things about politics, so she would get a hassle at the border from ICE because Trump or something. She wanted to put that out there to earn brownie points, woke credit with the people in order to get increased relevance and visibility, because here we are talking about her. Or her brain is so poisoned and misinformed by propaganda that she actually believes that as a United States citizen, going to do some work in Canada and coming back could become an occasion for a run-in with ICE. You're a citizen. It's not like you're even a green card holder or a legal immigrant, in which case you'd be fine as well. You wouldn't maybe be fine if you're an illegal immigrant. That's the whole point, Margaret. But you are a citizen of the United States. You will be fine at the U.S.-Canada border or anywhere else coming back into your country. And if she doesn't know that, or if she somehow doubts that, or thinks that she could be targeted by ICE because she's been so outspoken, I had missed that apparently, that is not a reality-based reflection of anything that's going on. It's not how any of this works, Margaret. with all due respect. And I think it might be both. I think she is overstating all of this, evidenced perhaps by the fact that she's, I guess, trying to get on season two, overstating it for that clout with the fellow wokes, while also having this brain worms thing where she's convinced herself that because she's not a MAGA supporting white dude, she could have a run in with ICE at the border, even as a US citizen. And I just can't imagine living my life this way. And I mean, it's like this paranoia and fear and misery, and so much of it is performative. It's not real. It's not rooted in anything. But I guess she feels, at least on some level, that it's true, which it's not, and that she has to advertise it and broadcast it to the world because she wants to impress certain people with how committed she is, right? It's like, oh, there's a victimhood here that she has completely constructed and invented for herself based on all this propaganda. And that wouldn't actually do anything for her unless other people, as many as possible, knew about it. Hence all this preening and posturing and nonsense. I would love to know, has Margaret Cho not traveled abroad once during the Trump administration? Really? Is that true? I would love to see those travel records. Or has she managed to be so brave as to do that, except in this case she wanted to tell everyone that she didn't? I don't know. That's, I guess, her business. But I just wanted to put out a public service announcement that if you're a citizen of the United States of America and you have gone abroad, no matter how critical you are of ICE or the president, you're going to be fine. You can come home. Get over it. Please, please try to at least attach some rationality to decisions that you make in your life. And if you're going to be completely irrational and misinformed, maybe don't put that out there for public consumption as, again, like a billboard of your own ignorance. Although, on the other hand, perhaps that is the whole point. Another hour of the Guy Benson Show coming up next. Dr. Roger Marshall, a U.S. Senator from Kansas, will be here talking Trump's trip to China and beyond. That's coming up.
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11: Republican Senator and vocal Trump critic Bill Cassidy defeated in Louisiana's Senate primary. I'm Ann Carrick, Fox News. A major shakeup in the U.S. Senate race overnight. Trump-backed Congresswoman Julia Letlow and State Treasurer John Fleming advancing to a runoff in June. Fox's Chanley Painter.
12: Incumbent Louisiana Senator Bill Cassidy finished third in the Republican primary, ending his bid for re-election. And while Letlow finished first by nearly 20 points, Louisiana election rules call for a runoff between the top two candidates if no candidate wins a majority of the vote. Cassidy, who faced backlash from many Republicans after voting to convict President Trump in his second impeachment trial following the January 6th riot at the U.S. Capitol. He also broke with President Trump on key issues, the president calling Cassidy a, quote, disloyal disaster.
11: Democrat Jamie Davis advanced to a runoff with the second spot too close to call between Nicholas Abarez and Gary Crockett. Military action against the Iranian regime could be restarting. Fox's Trey Yinks reports from Tel Aviv.
13: The Iranians believe they can drag out this current stalemate for at least 2 weeks. But the prevailing assessment inside of Iran is that President Trump may resort to military action. And Tehran is now deliberately pursuing a strategy of deception and delay with the hopes that buying time will complicate any potential return to war. These sources say Iranian officials are looking at the World Cup and America's 250th anniversary as a backstop that could work in their favor. Tension remains high across the Middle East as the region waits to see if the war will resume in the days ahead. So far, efforts toward a diplomatic solution have failed, with Iran unwilling to make the necessary concessions to reach a deal.
11: President Trump and Israeli Prime Minister Benjamin Netanyahu speaking today. On his return trip from China, President Trump saying he was unhappy with the opening response from Iran to the U.S. peace proposal. 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
11: The World Health Organization declared an Ebola outbreak in Congo and Uganda a public health emergency of international concern. More than 300 suspected cases and 88 deaths have been reported. The virus has no approved treatments or vaccines. WHO's emergency declaration aims to prompt international action, although the response to past declarations has been mixed. Conflict and migration in the region complicating containment efforts. The outbreak started in April, slow detection delaying response. Nearly 300,000 commuters are left stranded in New York after thousands of Long Island Railroad workers walked off the job Saturday. New York Governor Kathy Hochul is urging a deal to be made at today's press conference.
17: I know a deal can be reached to end this strike and end it soon. But to reach the deal, as I've said before, the MTA needs a partner. The MTA has made multiple generous offers with real wage increases. I urge both sides to come together as soon as possible and resolve this.
11: Republican gubernatorial candidate Bruce Blakeman is calling on Governor Hochul to suspend the congestion pricing toll in New York City during the LIRR strike. The toll charges most passenger vehicles a $9 daytime toll to enter New York City's central business district. Legendary NFL quarterback and Fox Sports analyst Tom Brady delivered the commencement address Saturday at Georgetown University's business school graduation. He reflected on life after college, comparing it to the challenges and accomplishments of his NFL career.
18: In life and work, you guys are going to get knocked down a lot. How are you going to navigate those moments? Are you going to push through the self-doubt? And you do it the same way you overcome a 25-point deficit, one decision at a time, one play at a time.
11: Brady also joked about former coach Bill Belichick, with whom he won 6 Super Bowls during their run with the New England Patriots. I'm Ann Carrick, and this is Fox News.
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26: I see a couple of record setters Monday and Tuesday before that next shot at rain comes back with that frontal system. Gradual clearing continues. We head up towards 80. Tonight, increasing clouds. Overnight, low 57. Early clouds Monday, gradually turning sunny, getting up to 92 for the high. Scatter showers and storms Monday night. Jeff Eno at the Weather Channel on WIBX 950 AM and 92.3 FM.
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34: 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Market update. The Dow finishing in the green barely. Modest gains. 56 points at the closing bell. The Dow finishing the day at 49,760. Staying green despite that bad inflation news that we talked about at the end of the last hour. That market update brought to you by Americans for Prosperity, my great friends there, the mission that they're fighting for. I'm a believer in it, and I'm proud to be associated with them. You can find out more or maybe join them, AmericansForProsperity.org/guy. Well, I'm very, very pleased to welcome back to our show Dr. Drew, a.k.a. Dr. Drew Pinsky. He's a board-certified physician, a popular TV host, author, public speaker. He's got his hands in multiple podcast projects. You can check out drdrew.com for more there. Dr. Drew, great to have you back here.
35: Guy, I've not spoken to you since our great trip to the French Caribbean.
34: We've got to get back there at some point. That was so much fun with you and your wife and the whole crew. So glad to hear your voice again. Although I do have to ask you about a not terribly happy subject, although it does seem like some of the hysteria is really unfounded here. Hantavirus. We're seeing headlines. People, of course, flash back to COVID and start to get worried and concerned about A, their health, B, what the government might impose on them. What is the medical assessment here in your mind?
35: Well, first, I want to share with people something I discovered monkeying around on AI, which is that the word hanta is apparently an Israeli slang for sucker or chump. So don't be a chump on this one. This chump virus is exactly that. Hantavirus has been around forever. It affects and kills a few hundred people a year, not even that. And it has almost zero human-to-human transmission. And by almost zero, you should just consider that zero. No one listening to this show is going to be exposed or going to get infected with hantavirus unless it's directly from the urine of the rodents, from which probably everyone on this ship got it as well. Now, if there is human-to-human transmission, immediately think gain of function. Somebody's monkeying with the virus, because that would not happen naturally. And let's assume they're not, and this should not even be in the news cycle. We shouldn't even be talking about it. We should leave it for the infectious disease folks, the CDC, and

0: overgrowth here in Southern California? Or why aren't they worrying about rat urine here when the homeless populations are overrun with the rats that could be giving various infectious disease of zoonotic origin? Why aren't we panicking about that? Why aren't we actually talking about the things that do infect people and could be a medical problem for people, say, in Southern California?
1: Yeah, I mean, I think that's fair.
0: The image of the cruise ship, we are addicted to that. We are addicted to hearing from the CDC, and people both want to wear a mask. At the same time, there's a group that doesn't want to hear anything about this. It's weird how we have just devolved into two different camps.
1: Yeah, I did hear, we interviewed a doctor about this over the weekend on TV. He said there have been previous hantavirus outbreaks that have been contained and extinguished using like the protocols that they're using here. So I'm just like urging caution. Obviously, you're going even further than that.
0: 10,000 cases of tuberculosis every year. Why aren't we talking about that?
1: Yeah, I think that's a totally fair point. And you just raised some of the public health concerns in your neck of the woods, Southern California. We've been talking about the Los Angeles mayor's race on this show because I think it's sort of entertaining and interesting, almost this petri dish of how much are people willing to put up with in terms of failure before they start going in another direction. You've got basically this three-way race. There was supposed to be, I think this week, another debate, and that's fallen apart completely because Mayor Bass pulled out, having previously committed to it. Did not go well for her last week in that debate. And the other candidate in the race, besides the incumbent Bass and this insurgent Spencer Pratt, formerly of reality TV, is this Nithya Raman, who is on the city council. She's a socialist, kind of like the Mamdani model. She was talking about the rise of Spencer Pratt and the way that he seems to be surging and getting a lot of attention. On a podcast interview, she said this, cut 19.
2: But I also think it's a very real thing that we should take seriously and we need to grapple with, and we need to offer it an honest response, a response that's rooted in actually solving these problems. Otherwise, people will turn to fascism, to mini Trump, which is who I think Spencer Pratt really represents.
1: Mini Trump, fascism. I mean, this seems to be how they argue about everything, Dr. Yep. Drew. And she's saying we need honest solutions. I think the problem is she and her ilk have been in charge of that city for many, many years. They've caused the problems.
0: Many decades, they are not getting any nearer to solving the problems. As soon as she starts speaking, as soon as she started talking, that is what people are tired of. I will tell you what has happened with Spencer Pratt. He is inspired because he's been directly affected by the incompetence. His online presence and his AI ads on social media are beyond the best, and his fans are actually creating their own. But more than anything else, for the people in Southern California, in one debate, he blew open the Overton window. Let me give you an example. Nithya Raman and Karen Bass want to stay the course. They want to talk about $750,000 units to house the homeless, which, by the way, if you could cure addiction with four walls, my God, my career would have been so easy. I just put all these patients in a room and they're fixed. Oh, my God, this is incredible. Well, he called that out and he said, no, this is it. It's over. You do not lie down on the sidewalk. Drug addiction cannot be untreated on the streets, period. No more. We're moving a little bit this way, a little more that. Nobody lies down on the sidewalk. We're going to enforce vagrancy laws and we're going to treat the drug addicts. That's it. And people were like, what? Somebody could do that? They were shocked to hear it. I've been saying it for 15 years. These are my patients lying all over the streets. They're not impossible to treat. They're difficult to treat, but they're quite treatable. And if you don't treat them, they will die. And if you don't motivate them to get treatment, they will stay lying on the sidewalk and get sicker until they die. Just saying you can't lie on the street. We can move you along. We can get you to treatment. Just having said that blew open the Overton window. And he's doing it on multiple fronts. He's saying, oh, if climate change is the issue, Mayor Bass, if climate change is the issue and the reason you couldn't contain that fire, then let's prepare for climate change. Prepare for it. Otherwise, you're incompetent. And that's calling that stuff out is incredibly a breath of fresh air.
1: 20 seconds or so. Do you think he can actually win out there?
0: People hope so. I mean, they're tired of this. This is a moment. We'll see. I mean, at least for me, it's just grateful that he blew open the Overton window so we can say things without getting canceled. I said this about the homeless situation, exactly what he's saying about

0: about 7 years ago, and I was immediately canceled for it. So the Overton window is open. Hopefully people's eyes were open along with it.
1: And they offer more of the same, more of this failure, more money from taxpayers at, you know, exorbitant rates, and all the fraud is outrageous, and he's trying to cut through all of it. It's a race that's captivating, certainly. Dr. Drew Pinsky, the one and only Dr. Drew, on the Guy Benson Show. Thank you, Doc.
0: Thanks, Guy. Talk soon.
1: We'll be right back after this.
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0: Scott Denson. We are back. Thank you so much for joining us. I'm very pleased to welcome to the show our friend Molly Hemingway, editor-in-chief at The Federalist, Fox News contributor, and a best-selling author, including of her new instant bestseller, made the New York Times list, Alito, the justice who reshaped the Supreme Court and restored the Constitution, at MZ Hemingway on social. Molly, congratulations and welcome back.
1: Thank you. It's so great to be here with you.
0: I actually want to start with your book before I get to some related issues in the news, because last time we had you on the show to talk about this book, it had just come out, either that day or the day after, and I had started the book but had not finished the book. I have since completed the whole thing. And a couple different things jumped out at me over the course of Alito, but there was one specific detail, almost like a side plot storyline, that intrigued me that I just wanted to touch on with you, even though it's probably not the newsiest or juiciest thing that you reported in the book. I still just think for those of us who have been involved in or have covered or paid attention to or have cared about the judicial confirmation wars now for many years, if you were to talk to many, many conservatives and you were to raise the name Harriet Myers, there would be a certain reaction, I would say, among many conservatives, like, oh, man, that was the terrible initial decision that President George W. Bush made in terms of nominating someone for an open Supreme Court seat. And the right revolted against him. And she was this cipher and a squish and would have been terrible. And thank God we all put a stop to that, because then we got Justice Alito. And in your book, your treatment of Harriet Myers was just kind of unexpected and fairly refreshing, and I feel like I have to think about her differently now. So can you just remind us of the sequence of events first, and then maybe your somewhat counterintuitive or narrative-busting take on her? We'll get to that next.
1: President Bush and his team thought they would have a Supreme Court opening in their first term, but they didn't get one until June of the first year of their second term. And they thought it was going to be Chief Justice Rehnquist, because he was in very poor health, but it turned out to be Sandra Day O'Connor. And so they filled that seat, or they put up for that seat John Roberts, who then right before his nomination hearing was about to be held, the Chief Justice did die. So they pulled that nomination and instead nominated him to be Chief Justice.
0: So there was Sandra Day O'Connor, the longtime justice appointed by Reagan, who decided that she wanted to step away, just didn't want to do it anymore for various reasons, family and that kind of thing. So she retired, and that vacancy was initially filled, or the nomination was John Roberts to be an associate justice. And then there was a double vacancy because the Chief Justice, then Rehnquist, died before the confirmation process for Roberts. Is that roughly correct?
1: Yes. And okay, the Bush team said, we have to have a woman for this next slot. They all agreed. They were really into kind of that identity politics. But most of the women that were available were too conservative for the Bush team, or they hadn't had enough experience. So they end up saying, we don't really have anyone other than Harriet Myers, who's the White House counsel, not a constitutional lawyer. And it goes over horribly, as you noted. The conservative movement absolutely rebels. I had the same view you did, Guy, when I started writing this. But when I interviewed all these people in the Bush White House, and saw that it was

0: much different story than we realized, including that Harriet Myers herself always wanted Alito to be the first nominee, and she insisted on him getting that nomination eventually. And the day after she has to have her nomination polled because it's going nowhere, she just gets to work on getting Alito confirmed. It was just very different than what I thought going into my reporting and research for the book.
1: Yeah, because I guess, and I'm not sure why I believe this, but I just assumed like, oh, this was some like Bush friend and they wanted a woman and she probably wasn't even that conservative, but she checked, you know, a certain identity box. And so they went with her, and the principled conservatives all stood up and made it clear that that was not going to fly. And so then they had to retreat and put in a strong conservative, very qualified, in Sam Alito. And that's just kind of unfair to her, which is something that I did not know until I read your book, because she, as you just noted, was a fierce advocate for him. And then even after, I mean, I can only imagine going through the humiliation to some extent, or almost like an indignity of having this nomination and then having your own side torpedo it. And then it's like, oh, well, this giant job is no longer mine. I guess I just have to go back to being White House counsel. And like, she put her nose to the grindstone immediately, no hard feelings, and was a cheerleader for Alito in that rigorous process. And like, she did not let it get personal or bother her on any level to the point that she was going to try to take it out on him or anyone else. Like, what a high road sort of badass thing to do. I had no idea.
0: She also was one of the people who worried that Chief Justice John Roberts, you know, everyone kind of knew he'd be pretty good, but she worried that he didn't have enough of a coherent judicial philosophy, which I think that take has also aged well in light of the Obamacare decision and a few other ones where conservatives wondered where they came from. She just was but at that time, she was a very balanced, thoughtful person, and she never wanted to be nominated. She was forced into that by the president who she very loyally served. And it was a difficult situation for everybody, yeah.
1: But it does seem like, based on your reporting in the book and the way that that all shook out, and I'm not saying it would have been all better if she had been nominated and confirmed, right? I think, you know, you've just written the book on Alito. It's like, hey, this guy's been this jurisprudential giant on the court. But maybe this underlying assumption that she was some like rhino, lightweight, not a real conservative, kind of all the things that I imagined were probably not fair to her. It sounds like she was actually an extremely bright, principled, sort of clear-eyed conservative after all. And maybe I'm just displaying or advertising my own ignorance. I never met her. But that was just kind of like the overall vibe that I remember, the way that that confirmation thing all petered out. And I just wanted to raise this and to sort of flag this, because I think that she's gotten a bad rap unfairly within the conservative movement. All these years later, I'm realizing it, and I just wanted to take an opportunity here to maybe, if not correct the record, just add to it, courtesy of your reporting.
0: I would say that the rebellion made sense. Conservatives knew they needed a stalwart constitutional lawyer. Harriet
1: Myers.
0: And
1: she agreed. That's my point. Like,
0: and
1: she actually agreed with what you just said.
0: So I still think, you know, it all worked out very well for Bush and for the party and for the movement to have Alito be the nominee. But yeah, she definitely was misunderstood. And her staff will say to this day they think she would have performed much better than people gave her credit for.
1: Okay. See, that's just one of those things where you got to go buy the book, read the book, join the legions that have made Alito a bestseller. And there's lots of little nuggets like that sprinkled throughout. Now, Molly, when we come back, I do want to shift to present day and yet more attacks on the integrity and legitimacy of the U.S. Supreme Court and other courts, by the way, from the left. They seem to be really ramping up on this sort of line of attack. I worry about where it may go, given the climate within Democratic politics and left-wing politics today. So we will turn to really just some statements made in the last couple of days and what it might foretell when we come back with Molly Hemingway, editor-in-chief of The Federalist, Fox News contributor. Her new book is a bestseller, Alito. Stand by. We'll return after this.
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25: News. I'm Carmen Roberts. Republican voters in Louisiana deny U.S. Senator Bill Cassidy a third term in office. He finished yesterday's GOP primary in third place. He's accepting defeat and staying strong.
26: When you participate in democracy, sometimes it doesn't turn out the way you want it to. But you don't pout. You don't whine. You don't claim the election was stolen.
25: The top two vote-getters, State Treasurer John Fleming and Trump-endorsed Congresswoman Julia Letlow, face a runoff in late June. With North America's largest commuter rail system shut down by a union strike, New York Governor Kathy Hochul's begging unions to resume talks, and MTA CEO Jano Lieber says,
0: "We are available to negotiate. We really need a partner. We need a partner who's willing to respond to ideas and come up with ideas and find a settlement."
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1: We see a couple of record setters Monday and Tuesday before that next shot at rain comes back with that frontal system. Gradual clearing continues. We head up towards 80. Tonight, increasing clouds. Overnight, low 57. Early clouds Monday, gradually turning sunny, getting up to 92 for the high. Scatter showers and storms Monday night. Jeff Eno at the Weather Channel on WIBX 950 AM and 92.3 FM.
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5: Through the list, the attacks on the justices, the assassination threats and plots, the protests at their homes, Chuck Schumer, the Senate Minority Leader, going to the steps of the U.S. Supreme Court and threatening several justices by name in a very inappropriate way, and just all the histrionics and theatrics in various confirmation hearings, the unprecedented behavior of Democrats, the attempted power grabs, the escalations, all of it. And you lay much of it out in your book. Here we are now, looking at a decision that was just made recently on the Voting Rights Act that invalidates the constitutionality of racially gerrymandered districts. And that's sort of a simple way of putting it. But we're seeing that case out of Louisiana. It's having a ripple effect across the South. And once again, because Democrats have not gotten their way, they have not achieved the political outcome or ideological outcome that they want, and they feel like they are entitled to power and winning. It's like a birthright to them. They are once again ramping up conversations about quote-unquote reforms to the Supreme Court if they ever take power again, including some of them are just openly talking about packing the court. And one thing that you also note in your book is for decades, the left dominated at the Supreme Court, especially on cultural issues. They won virtually everything all the time. And there was a multi-decade campaign by the conservative right, especially the legal right, to slowly but surely turn the tide through winning elections and confirmation processes and the Federalist Society and all of that. And that has borne fruit today through a completely legitimate process to have this 6-3 constitutionalist majority. And the left, which would have screamed bloody murder about any form of quote unquote reform back when they were always getting their way for decades, they have turned on a dime on this institution, and they are taking every opportunity to undermine it and set the table to, frankly, destroy it in some cases. I just wonder if you can reflect, especially on what we've seen over the last week or two, because it seems like a lot of public figures in the legal realm and the political realm seem to be saying out loud what they intend to do to crush this institution if they're given the chance.
11: I'm glad you're highlighting this, Guy, because it has seemed to me that this is ramping up in really dangerous ways. People talk about politics all the time, but what happens with the court really should be protected from politics. You finally have a court that is saying that, okay, well, if something's not in the Constitution, we shouldn't say it is, or this is better handled, you know, by Congress than the president or than by the courts. And the left is willing to burn down our entire system of rule of law because that means that they're not able to engage in judicial activism. It goes across a line that should not be gone across, and that it's happening from some of the highest levels of government officials. You had, as you mentioned, Chuck Schumer, Hakeem Jeffries. These are prominent people either threatening violence or threatening destruction of the court or other courts. I mean, the Virginia Supreme Court was also framed by the founders you know, as it happens. And the whole idea that politics, they should be protected from politics. That's why they have lifetime appointments to the Supreme Court, why federal judges have those. That's why you can't cut their pay, because you don't want it to just be another political body. We already have two of those with the executive branch and the congressional branch. But the courts are supposed to determine, you know, to interpret the law faithfully and accurately. It should, it's a real problem if you don't have rule of law. That's where you get on a toboggan ride to a third world country, basically.
5: Hakeem Jeffries, the man who would be speaker, even if Democrats have a blue ripple in the fall, he would be in line to be Speaker of the House. Here he is in cut 23. He's raging about the Virginia Supreme Court and what happened last week there. He's been raging about the U.S. Supreme Court as well. They just want their outcomes, and they don't care what they burn down as long as they get their outcomes. Here he is making what sounds like a bunch of threats, by the way. Threats. If the Democrats are able to not just win back the House, but have full control of the government in D.C., that's why I think the stakes are high moving forward. This is the potential next Speaker of the House on MS Now, cut 23.
6: In period of time, we do have these structural problems that need to be addressed. We've got to, for instance, make sure we pass the John Robert Lewis Voting Rights Advancement Act so we can end the era of voter suppression in the United States of America once and for all. We have to end Citizens United, dramatically reform our campaign finance laws to stop the ability of these deep-pocketed special interests to intervene. And we are going to have to explore massive judicial reform, state by state and at the federal level, and everything should be on the table as far as I'm concerned.
5: All right, so we can talk about the so-called John Lewis Voting Rights Act, which was packed with shocking poison pills, which is why no Republican could ever support it. We could talk about Citizens United and dark money in politics and how the Democrats are actually the party of dark money that's actually benefited them dramatically. Quote, massive judicial reform, state by state and at the federal level, he said. Everything should be on the table. Others, Molly, being more explicit. Cory Booker, senator from New Jersey, who I think fancies himself a presidential candidate again in the future. I think he's someone who wants to be president. He said that the U.S. Supreme Court is corrupt and has to be reformed. Ruben Gallego, who has a problematic tie to Eric Swalwell, reportedly, he was tweeting about the need to not just add term limits and retirement ages to the U.S. Supreme Court, but also add justices, new seats to the Supreme Court, which is just textbook court packing. James Carville, supposedly like an old school Clintonite Democrat, he said on a podcast recently, and we covered it, the Democrats, his party, should never campaign on any of it. But once they get the power, they should kill the filibuster, add states, and pack the court, and just do it. Don't campaign, don't ask the voters, just do it. This is becoming more and more a mainstream, if not majority-held position among Democrats, Molly. And if we're looking kind of down the barrel here of the Democrats talking about adding four or more seats to the court, I mean, it really is kind of like end-stage banana republic, dangerous talk. And I worry that it might be, for a lot of them, not just talk.
11: And it's clearly part of a well-coordinated, well-funded campaign. You highlight these prominent Democrats in office or in the media. But one of the things I told in the book, Alito, was about how a dark money-funded propaganda outlet called ProPublica raised $53 million in 1 year to attack the integrity of the court. They bragged about it in their IRS filings, saying that mostly what they'd done with their money was go after Justice Thomas and go after Justice Alito. They did it for the purpose of getting the Senate to provide oversight of the Supreme Court, which actually can't be allowed in our constitutional republic the way that they had planned for it. But that shows that there is a lot of money involved in this campaign, a lot of coordination. And it is because for a long time, for decades, as you noted, the court was this reliable pathway when the people didn't do what the left wanted. You know, they'd have things go up for a vote and it wouldn't pass. And they'd say, well, that's okay. We'll just run it through the Supreme Court and they'll do what we want. And for decades that worked. Even when Republicans were nominating a bunch of people, it still seemed to work because of these outside pressure campaigns. Only recently, in the last 6 years, have we had a majority constitutionalist or originalist, to describe the majority of the court now, which means that they don't put their own opinions in so much as look at what the Constitution or the statutes say and then rule according to the original meaning of those writings.
5: Molly Hemingway, stay with us. I've got to take one more break here. But when we come back, I want to talk about what's just happened in Virginia. A lot to unpack there. Plus, a conspiracy theory being embraced, according to another poll, by a stunning number of Democrats. I want to get your reaction to that. It's all coming up with Molly Hemingway here on The Guy Benson Show. Stay tuned.
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As we continue here on the Guy Benson Show, we're lucky to have Molly Hemingway still with us. So, Molly, I mentioned briefly Virginia, and you've got Jay Jones, the anger management issues AG in Virginia, who has now appealed the giant L the Democrats have taken.

0: in the Commonwealth to the U.S. Supreme Court, and all the smart legal minds say this has no chance of going anywhere at the Supreme Court. I've seen people saying it'll probably be dead on arrival by Friday. Chief Justice Roberts said the Republicans could respond to this brief, and the expectation is it could be unanimous or lopsided and just dismissed by Friday. I wonder if you agree with that. But it was just amazing to see, once they lost because they broke the law, and Spanberger's own team reportedly had said, hey, this could very well get invalidated. We should not do it this way. And the Democrats said, screw you, we're doing it anyway. And now the whole thing has fallen apart. There were conversations about rewriting the rules to basically make all seven justices in Virginia on the state Supreme Court no longer eligible to serve, throw them all out and replace every single one of them with partisan hacks in order to shove through the new map. There are other extra or unconstitutional ways that are being discussed to go around this judicial ruling. It looks like for now, the Democrats in charge have mostly said no to that in Virginia. Spanberger said she's against it, though she also said she wasn't going to redistrict, then she did. So, you know, everything with a grain of salt. But the fact that this was spilling out into the open, that they were talking about really breathtaking maneuvers, like effectively firing retroactively an entire Supreme Court. I mean, these types of voices would normally just be limited to, like, you know, Reddit commenters and, you know, people in the fever swamps online. But the fever swamps seem to be actually maybe not fully running the show, but heavily influencing the conversation on the left right now.
1: And it's one thing to have a fever swamp. You know, I also tell the story in the book about how there was an effort to impeach Earl Warren at the height of the judicial activism of his court. Everybody spoke out against it. Everybody, left and right. You had major figures and institutions saying this is not appropriate just because you disagree with his opinion. So they actually probably had a much better case than what we've seen in recent days. And yet when you have prominent people saying, we are going to burn down the court, essentially. Who's speaking out against it? Who on the left is saying, this is dangerous rhetoric. This is tyrannical and despotic to fire everybody in a court for disagreeing with your quite radical partisan political position that everyone, you know, knew was unconstitutional, even as they were forcing it through. I don't think there can be enough pushback or outrage over this. It's not, you know, it shouldn't be a partisan issue. We all need the courts. Rule of law has so much to do with peaceful living and economic security and economic well-being. You go to countries that don't have rule of law, that's where you don't have flourishing citizens. Our rule of law has been a bedrock of our system. The New York Times treated this proposal, this insane proposal to fire all the Supreme Court justices of Virginia, as if it were an intriguing idea.
0: Yes,
1: instead of calling it what it is.
0: Plan.
1: Yeah. It's like you actually should be highlighting the danger involved with destroying a branch of government.
0: Well, especially the people who drone on about democracy and norms and fighting authoritarianism, when in fact a lot of that just seems to be projection on their own part. They also have this self-delusion on the left that they are sort of the very rational party. They're the moral party. They are the reality-based community, as they used to refer to themselves. And then I saw, this was a survey, Molly, highlighted this week in the Washington Post, self-identified Democrats in this country were asked about a number of different events, and 42% of those Democrat-leaning respondents in the poll said that they believed the Butler, Pennsylvania assassination attempt against Donald Trump was faked or staged. 42%. That is not just a fringe fever swamp. That is a huge number of people. And this was an incident, as we recall, terribly, in which Donald Trump was shot in the ear on live television, and one of the rally goers seated behind him was shot dead by one of the bullets. That man is gone. He was murdered by that assassin. Trump barely survived because he turned his head at the last second, and 42% in this Washington Post highlighted survey of Democrats think it was staged. I mean, I worry very significantly about our ability as a society to resolve differences in any sort of rational way when we look at what's been said about the court in the last couple of weeks and you couple it with a polling data point like that, it's pretty dark.
1: You're depressing me, guys.
0: I'm sorry. That's true. Not my intention, but I have to talk about it.
1: There are people, you know, you see this on left and right. Sometimes there are people who have fringe beliefs.
0: 100%.
1: The thing that concerns me is anytime like 10% of Republicans believe something wacky, it dominates the news cycle. This is not the first time you've seen a significant percentage of Democrats believing crazy conspiracy theories. And yet it doesn't seem to receive the pushback that it would if it were on the right. You might remember that a majority of them at one point believed that Donald Trump had stolen the election in 2016 by colluding with Russia. You also had people, including, you know, like all the way up to Barack Obama, I think, believing that Karl Rove had stolen the 2004 election for George W. Bush by controlling the voting machines in Ohio. You know, there are these fringe beliefs that will get latched onto. And it is important that we have quality media so that people know it can all operate from the same set of facts. And we just are not at a highlight of media performance these days.
0: No, including it hasn't been for a long time. I think
1: the Butler story should be covered more. It should have, you know, we should know much, much, much more about the attempted assassin and the guy who killed and shot the people there in Butler, Pennsylvania. But we don't have a media even curious to dig into his background. And that also can help perpetuate some of these conspiracy theories.
0: When the crazy stuff gets shoveled into the conversation by extremists on the right, the media recoils and rushes to debunk and to give context and all of that. And sometimes, by the way, they lie and they turn non-conspiracy theories into conspiracy theories. But when there are bona fide, crazy, insane conspiracy theories on the left, you don't see the same degree of recoiling and this instinct to go fight it, because unfortunately, a lot of people in elite newsrooms either agree with the conspiracy theory or somewhat agree with it or realize it's their fellow partisans pushing it. So they don't want to really betray the tribe too hard or too loudly. And that is where we end up in the place that we're talking about here. And it is perhaps slightly depressing, and yet it is reality, which is why I brought it up with Molly Hemingway, Fox News contributor. You can read her stuff at The Federalist and buy her best-selling book, Alito, The Justice Who Reshaped the Supreme Court and Restored the Constitution, available everywhere right now. Molly, as always, thank you so much.
1: Thank you, Guy.
0: Final hour of the Guy Benson Show coming up next. We'll talk to a member of Congress who's been targeted by the Democrats for defeat in November. Some updates on the political scene and what's happening on Capitol Hill straight ahead.
2: The U.S. Treasury quietly released its official financial report for 2025. It appears by its own numbers, the U.S. government seems insolvent. It's reported that the Treasury shows about $6 trillion in assets and over $47 trillion in liabilities. Add it all up, and it looks like the U.S. owes more than $130 trillion it doesn't have. 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
13: Still wants to make a deal. I'm Carmen Roberts, Fox News. Fresh off his trek to China for talks with President Xi Jinping, President Trump is weighing restarting military action on Iran. He spoke with Israeli Prime Minister Benjamin Netanyahu by phone today and reportedly said he expects Tehran to submit an updated peace proposal soon. Fox's Ashley Webster has more from Tel Aviv.
14: The president posting on Truth Social that the clock is ticking and the time is of the essence. It's the same line of statements that we've heard for a number of weeks now. Benjamin Netanyahu calling a meeting of his security cabinet, but that was ordered before he spoke with President Trump. So clearly trying to get a sense of where do they go next. And that is the big question. We do have reports that say the U.S. and Israel are undergoing the most intense preparations for these renewed attacks against Iran since the ceasefire was agreed last month.
13: Tuesday is primary election day in Kentucky as President Trump continues to seek the ouster of GOP Congressman Thomas Massie.
15: President Trump posted on Truth Social Sunday calling Massie, quote, the worst Republican congressman in history. On ABC's This Week, Congressman Massie said he wasn't concerned over GOP Senator Bill Cassidy's loss in Louisiana Saturday and alleged that well-financed opposition has gotten involved.
16: How did this race become the most expensive race in the history of Congress for a primary? It's because three billionaires from outside of Kentucky have funneled millions of dollars in here. They're trying to buy a seat.
15: President Trump endorsed Massey's opponent, Ed Gallrine. Massie has seen the president's anger by voting against the One Big Beautiful Bill and voting for the release of the Epstein files. Gernal Scott, Fox News.
13: And the WHO declares the Ebola outbreak in Congo and Uganda an emergency of international concern. 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
13: A Long Island Railroad strike leaves nearly 300,000 commuters stranded in New York. Governor Kathy Hochul tells reporters,
29: the bottom line is no one wins in a strike. Everyone is hurt. The hundreds of thousands of people who rely on the railroad and the thousands of unionized workers who are losing out on wages.
13: Republican gubernatorial candidate Bruce Blakeman's calling on the governor to suspend the congestion pricing toll in Manhattan. While the strike forces thousands of commuters to drive to work, that toll charges most passenger vehicles a $9 daytime toll to enter the central business district. Three people died. Several were injured after a driver plowed into a crowd in Oakland, California. Authorities say the vehicle slammed into multiple cars and pedestrians late last night during what witnesses described as a chaotic scene. Two victims remain in critical condition. The East Bay Times reports police say the juvenile driver was speeding recklessly down the streets. Country music fans are grabbing their snacks and drinks and getting ready for tonight's music awards.
30: The 61st Academy of Country Music Awards is being hosted by Shania Twain, and it could be a big night for women in country. Meg Megan Maroney leads with 9 nominations, followed by Miranda Lambert with 8, and Ella Langley and Lainey Wilson each received 7. Maroney and Wilson are up for Entertainer of the Year, along with Chris Stapleton, Cody Johnson, Jelly Roll, Luke Combs, and Morgan Wallen. Presenters include Keith Urban, Ashley McBride, Michael Bublé, and Lauren Elena. The ACM Awards will be broadcast live from the MGM Grand Garden Arena, streaming live on Prime Video. Tanya J. Powers, Fox News.
13: And Jannik Sinner is the first Italian man to win the Italian Open since Adriano Panatti did 50 years ago. I'm Carmen Roberts. This is Fox News.
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1: I see a couple of record setters Monday and Tuesday before that next shot at rain comes back with that frontal system. Gradual clearing continues. We head up towards 80. Tonight, increasing clouds. Overnight, low 57. Early clouds Monday, gradually turning sunny, getting up to 92 for the high. Scatter showers and storms Monday night. Jeff Eno at the Weather Channel on WIBX 950 AM and 92.3 FM.
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5: 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Always drink responsibly, thelongdrink.com. 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You can follow us as well at Guy Benson Show on social, my personal social media footprint at Guy P. Benson. Well, it's time for a very important conversation with our final guest of the day. David Harsanyi is a senior writer at the Washington Examiner. We are colleagues there. He's also the author of most recently the book, The Rise of Blue Anon. And I just want to warn everyone and just put it out there right now before I welcome in David, that the conversation we're about to have is disturbing. It is graphic. So just to keep that in mind, especially if there are kids around, we'll be talking about a journalistic scandal at the New York Times involving sexual abuse and that sort of thing. So I just wanted to put that out there as we begin this conversation with David Harsanyi. David, thank you for joining us.
21: Pleasure to be here. Thanks for having me.
5: All right.
21: Me.
5: You have written a piece called Nick Kristof's Grotesque Journalistic Malpractice. And this stems from an op-ed or a column that this New York Times columnist published in which he reports, quote unquote, widespread sexual abuse by Israelis of Palestinian prisoners. And the story has gotten widespread criticism from a lot of people. And there's this firestorm underway. The New York Times, this newspaper, has put out, I think, 4 different statements on this in the last couple of days. There are rumors that there are people inside the newsroom, even that newsroom, who are horrified and embarrassed that this was able to go to print. If you can just summarize what he said in the column and then talk about the backlash and why you've described it, the whole episode, as grotesque journalistic malpractice.
21: Well, I should start by saying it's grotesque, I think, because, or at least I'm offended by it because of the story itself, because I'm Jew and because I'm an American, but also because I'm a journalist and the ethics of this are terrible. So the story is, in essence, a regurgitation of a bunch of largely online conspiracies about Israelis. Again, I'd preface that by saying it's not implausible that there is some Israeli soldier somewhere who rapes a Palestinian woman or man or whatever. Of course, it's a normal country that has people who do evil things, but Kristoff's contention, in essence, is, and the way he constructs this column, is to say that there is a systemic government-approved program that is meant to sexually intimidate, sexually assault, and part of that includes having dogs.

0: consider the sources you have and their motivations. So every source that we know of by name in that story has a motivation to say things that aren't true. That doesn't mean everything they're saying is a lie, but to not even provide that creates a huge red flag. And just to go back to the dog raping thing, which I can't believe we have to talk about.
1: I know.
0: Dogs don't understand human physiology. They cannot be trained to do that. There is no evidence that that's ever happened. But I bring it up because an editor, we're always talking about Christoph and not his editors who allowed this to go through. Any good editor, any real editor, I've been in journalism for over 20 years, would ask a million questions about that before publishing. There would be a high level of skepticism. And it doesn't seem like there was any here. But yeah, everyone's talking about the dog rape part, but I just want to give a quick example of one of the stories he relays and why any real journalist would be like, we cannot publish this. 23-year-old Palestinian woman is allegedly raped, and she goes through all the terrible things that happened to her. Well, Christoph doesn't tell us this woman's name, and okay, fine. But he doesn't provide a complaint. He doesn't provide medical evidence or photos or, you know, even where she was or when it happened or what she was arrested for. Now, if you or I gave someone a story like that, our editor would say, you can't just take someone's word for everything. There has to be some corroboration. That is what journalism literally is. And he provides none of it.
1: And some of the people who are named are known fabulous connections to terrorist organizations like Hamas. And this is not even disclosed in the column as he's trying to create this dystopian story about systemic Israeli sexual abuse of Palestinian prisoners. The dog thing to me is the biggest red flag because it's so preposterous and disgusting and not possible, like not feasible to be true. And yet it made it through the editing process and into the New York Times. And I know David Schuster, for example, he's been tweeting about his conversations with people inside the New York Times newsroom, which is not known to be a terribly hospitable newsroom when it comes to the pro-Israel side. But people are saying within that newsroom, we could not report out on that claim involving the dogs because there's nowhere to even start, because there's not even a shred of credibility to it. And yet it's in this column from one of their in-house columnists. I just don't know how the editorial process could have moved forward. And this, by the way, also comes from the newspaper, famously, David, that had resignations and all sorts of turmoil with an editor forced out because Senator Tom Cotton was allowed to publish a mainstream view in an op-ed during the height of like woke 2020, 2021, talking about having the National Guard come in to help restore law and order on the streets of major cities. That was such a scandal inside the New York Times that people lost their jobs. It was this huge thing. Whereas this, the paper is kind of in this half embarrassed sort of way going to bat over and over again with these weird statements they're putting out, sort of in defense of Christoph. It's a very interesting juxtaposition, this episode versus the Cotton thing, in my view.
0: Yeah, for sure. And I saw one of the, I believe she was an op-ed writer there. Sorry, I forget her name. Anyway, she said, well, 14 people come forward, there has to be something there. My friend Mark Hemingway noted that, you know, if he could probably find 14 people to tell you an aardvark can do differential calculus, that you have to actually do some work to prove and verify things people say, or you're not doing journalism at all. And, you know, those statements that you're talking about by the Times, they always sort of intimate that this is in the op-ed section. As if, listen, op-eds, you have a, you know, you have an opinion. Most journalism has opinions, but they're more nakedly, you know, opinionated. But still, you have to live by the ethics of journalism. You can't just make accusations that aren't true. You still have to verify facts. Being on the op-ed page doesn't change the what journalism is.
1: Well, especially if you're presenting your column as reporting, which is what he's doing. And he's saying, hey, the Jews trained these dogs to rape people and they just ran it. It's crazy.
0: And I'm happy you said the Jews, because I do think that this is an effort to demonize people. Like, I've had a little debate with some other conservatives who are critical of this, but you know, they mock it and laugh at it. And it's true. It is so ridiculous that it is, in a sense, funny. But also the motivation for it, we should understand, is to demonize people, to demonize an entire

0: a country which doesn't do these things. The other people do these things. It's almost like these accusations come from people who do evil things. Do you know what I'm saying? Yeah, it's a complete projection of how they view the world. Like, I'm sure you've seen it. These Islamic countries and Arab countries are constantly coming up with conspiracies about how Israelis are training animals, sharks, dolphins, lizards, cows, pigs. You know,
1: and by the way, that's true. There have been these claims, and maybe Nick Kristof can write some more columns about the sharks that the Jews have trained to go after Palestinians. Like, I know it's sort of preposterous, but this is what they have claimed. This dog thing is a long line. It's part of this tradition of psychotic animal-related conspiracy theories about the Jews, I guess, controlling the weather and also controlling animals. It's I can't overstate how nuts it is. And then to have it in the pages of the supposed self-appointed paper of record is an embarrassment at the very least. And by the way, one other thing about Nick Kristof, this columnist in question, I saw a number of years ago, he had to retract an entire column, did he not? Because he believed sources who turned out to have lied. He wrote this sort of mea culpa when sources lie. I mean, maybe a lesson not learned there, David?
0: Yeah. Well, he's a Pulitzer Prize winner, they tell us. So like that, the other day, the New York Times won a Pulitzer Prize for a picture of a boy who they claimed was starving in Gaza, who actually had cerebral palsy, and they had to issue a correction, but they still won a Pulitzer. So I don't really care about Nick Kristof's Pulitzers. We all, as journalists, know if someone brings you a perfect story that just fits the entire narrative you love, that there might and probably is a problem with it. And Nick Kristof doesn't think that way. He actually has a whole slew of stories that he messed up, you know, because he's a terrible journalist.
1: A couple things here. There have been now a lot of protests, including physical protests outside the New York Times building about this, I think, libelous story. Ben Rhodes, who was the foreign policy Svengali for Barack Obama, his nickname inside that administration from his colleagues was Hamas, which gives you a sense of where he's coming from. He quote tweeted a tweet about these protests at the New York Times, and Rhodes asked the question, why not be angry at the conduct instead of the reporting of the conduct? So, unsurprisingly, Ben Hamas Rhodes, again, that's his own colleague's nickname for him, is just assuming the accuracy of this uncorroborated and in some cases wildly baseless column from Nick Kristof and saying these people, rather than being offended by the dog rapes, are offended at the reporting of the dog rapes. It's like, well, because the allegation is false, Ben. That's why. Can you understand that? And I don't think he wants to, David.
0: No, I mean, you know, it's this thing where they want you to take ownership of it. So if Israel's starting, so Israel now has some kind of responsibility to investigate everything everyone says on the internet and whatever's lifted up by the New York Times columnist. I mean, first of all, what are they supposed to investigate? There are literally no time, place, person, nothing. There's nothing for them to investigate here. There are no facts. There's no specifics. There's nothing to go after. So, I mean, Ben Rhodes, you know. So, I mean,
1: but like, here's the thing, David, I want to be very clear here that I'm illustrating a point and not actually doing this because I am much more responsible than Nicholas Kristof, apparently. But if you and I sat here on this show right now and said, well, I heard from a source that Ben Rhodes trains dogs to rape people. And then Ben Rhodes said, what is wrong with you? How dare you? That's a lie. The response from us should be, wow, the gentleman doth protest too much. Why doesn't Ben Rhodes look inward and ask himself why he trains dogs to rape rather than complaining that the allegation's being made? That is the equivalent of what we're talking about here. It would never be accepted by him, that framing of it, as it shouldn't be because it's ludicrous. And yet that's the position that he's taking on this. Again, in a way that is very much on brand for him and that whole crew that he hangs with, which is really disturbing. David, stand by. There's a few more angles to this that I want to address. Let's take a quick break and come back with David Harsanyi on The Guy Benson Show. Stay tuned.
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0: 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I've been surfing here since I was a kid. Now, seeing my grandson out on the water, it means everything to me. Watching him and taking in the blue waves, the sea breeze, the blurry horizon.
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4: 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I'm proud to be part of the lineup that keeps Utica and beyond talking.

0: We are back. It's the Guy Benson Show. David Harsanyi of the Washington Examiner is our guest, and we're talking about this unraveling journalistic scandal at the New York Times. One more piece on this, David. Israeli officials are now suing the New York Times. They've initiated a defamation lawsuit process against the newspaper. I wonder what you make of that, because on one hand, I get it. On the other hand, does it help to have the Israeli government getting involved legally against the New York Times here? Where do you come down on that? I'm not sure if it's helpful, but I'm open to persuasion.
1: I have not taken a deep dive on the, you know, what kind of legal history there is on this exactly. I've read some things. I think it's a bad idea because, first of all, it looks like a foreign country getting involved in the media and affairs of America, which is not good. I understand their frustration about this, but also I don't think anything good will come of it. I don't think the New York Times will pay them anything or give them access. And it's just a process that I think people will forget by the end how it started. So I just don't think it's worth it. What Israel should do is expel the New York Times from their country. It is not a legitimate news gatherer. This is not they're constantly running in more sophisticated ways pseudo-journalistic stories about Israel that aren't true, about regurgitating Hamas talking points all the time. So kick them out of the country. I think that that's fair. The suit, I think, it's just not worth it. That's just my first impression of that.
0: Last question here. A lot of people making the allegation that the Christoph column might have been timed deliberately to head off and deflect from a deeply reported and documented research study that was done on what actually happened, which was widespread sexual abuse and assault by Hamas of Israelis, with tons of actual evidence and substantiation, which came out around the same time. It's been printed in multiple sources, but it's gotten a lot less attention than this Nicholas Kristof situation. Do you think there's something to that? Because on one hand, we have deeply reported, substantiated, not just allegations, but proof of what Hamas did. And then here's the almost like the pre-buttal saying, oh yeah, well, the Israelis did it too.
1: Right. And that report has names, has pictures, and has video, because these animals took video of it. And it has the terrorists themselves admitting to those things. I do. I don't know if Kristof knew that. Because I don't think he's very bright, frankly. But I don't know that others didn't give him that information and try to time it in this way. And maybe he did know. I don't know. I don't want to give him any credit. So, yeah. But it doesn't matter if they knew. That's what this did.
0: Yeah, such a black mark here on the New York Times, even just from a journalistic standpoint, setting aside the subject matter. And I would encourage people to go look up the actual study and all the reporting on it about Hamas's sexual atrocities amid their orgy of violence and murder on October 7th, 2023. That's real. That is proven. That is documented, as opposed to this garbage. David Harsanyi, senior writer at the Washington Examiner, where I also write. You can read his latest book, The Rise of Blue Anon. David, thank you very much. Tough subject, but we had to tackle it.
1: Anytime. Thanks for having me.
0: More of the Guy Benson Show up next.
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21: I'm Paul Stevens. President Trump and Israeli Prime Minister Benjamin Netanyahu speaking today.
22: The prevailing assessment inside of Iran is that President Trump may resort to military action, and Tehran is now deliberately pursuing a strategy of deception and delay with the hopes that buying time will complicate any potential return to war.
21: And that's Fox's Trey Yingston in Tel Aviv. Kentucky GOP Congressman Thomas Massie not backing down from opposing U.S. military operations in Iran.
23: But you can tell that I'm ahead in the polls and they're desperate. That's why they're sending the Secretary of War to my district tomorrow. That's why the president's losing sleep and tweeting about this. That's why AIPAC has dumped another $3 million into my race this weekend.
21: Congressman Massie on ABC's This Week, referring to the American-Israel Public Affairs Committee. 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
24: They see a couple of record setters Monday and Tuesday before that next shot at rain comes back with that frontal system. Gradual clearing continues. We head up towards 80. Tonight, increasing clouds. Overnight, low 57. Early clouds Monday, gradually turning sunny, getting up to 92 for the high. Scatter showers and storms Monday night. Jeff Eno at the Weather Channel on WIBX 950 AM and 92.3 FM.
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0: I know it's an uphill climb for anyone who's on the right in this state, but if you won, what would be your top three priorities? You probably have 1,000 things you'd like to do, but the three realistic things that you would prioritize, what would those be?
1: Well, we have to cut taxes, and that's something that I would propose in my first budget that we send to the legislature on day one, because we have the highest taxes in the country for the worst results. And you just saw Gavin Newsom put forward a budget yesterday with a and if you look at the numbers, it's a 72% increase in spending compared to his first budget. And nobody in California can point to a single thing that's got better. He's just spending more and more of our money, and everything gets worse. So we have to reduce spending so we can reduce taxes. The first line of my tax plan is to help those who've been hurt the most by these years of Democrat failure, and that is working class Californians. So we're going to cut taxes, especially for working class people, small businesses, your first $100,000 tax-free, and then an associated set of changes to help small businesses. And there's an $800 a year small business fee, registration fee that you got to pay whether you make money or not. That's going to go. A vehicle registration, among the highest in the country. Some people pay over $500, $600, $700, sometimes over $1,000 a year, sometimes even $2,000, just to register your vehicle. In other states, it's under $100. We're going to get it down to a flat fee of $70. These are very specific changes we can make on day one. That's number one, tax and spend. Secondly, though, we got to reduce the regulations. We have the worst business climate in the country, according to Chief Executive Magazine. Right there in Sonoma, there's an example. I met someone as a small independent winery. She wanted to increase her patio for her guests from 30 visitors to 50. It took 6 years of bureaucracy and $1 million in fees and permits, inspections, environmental reports, lawyers. It's insane. The level of regulations is insane, and directly through the executive branch. And you have thousands of appointments to hundreds of agencies. We'll get there on day one, cutting the regulations. And then the third thing, which is incredibly important, is just to sit down and talk to the legislature about how we can bring things back into balance in California. Because on all of these issues, on crime and homelessness and spending and tax and regulation, it's gone so far left. And actually, I think that with the election of a Republican governor really will shake the system in Sacramento. It's so corrupt. The unions run everything, far left activists, the climate extremism that's given us the highest gas prices in the country, the second highest electric bills. All of that has to change. The governor on many of those things can't act alone, so we're going to have to do it with the legislature, which looks like it's still going to be controlled by the Democrats, although, of course, I'll be fighting very hard when I'm in the general election, top of the ticket, going into the November election. The general election, I'm going to be fighting to help elect Republicans at every level in our state, especially to the state legislature, so we can start to rein in some of this far-left extremism.
0: You know, you mentioned something that I want to circle back to, and it was very interesting. Gavin Newsom, in his first budget, proposed a certain level of spending, and here in his final budget as governor, you said that increase has been 72%. In spending. And then you ask Californians, have things gotten 72% better? Had they gotten 1% better during his governorship, or have they gotten worse? And it's more and more spending, which is, of course, extracted from people by force in the form of taxation. And I think the mentality, or at least part of the mentality on the left, Steve, and this is often true, but it's, I think, illustrative of this particular situation, is they actually substitute spending levels with success. It doesn't really matter what the outcomes are, because the more spending is the outcome in their mind. And look no further than a tweet. This is from Governor Newsom's press office. They put this out yesterday, where they're bragging. Quote, student funding in California has now reached an all caps record high. Since Governor Newsom took office, it's increased 66%, reaching $28,282 per student as the state makes historic investments in public education. So they're boasting about record high spending per student on public education in California, which seems like the end goal for them. Because if you actually talk about student outcomes, as those numbers have skyrocketed, it becomes a very different story and actually kind of disproves the boast.
1: 100%. I mean, if you look at the scores in, as measured by objective test scores, we are among the worst in the country, nearly the highest spending for nearly the worst results. We have just 47% of students in California meet basic standards in English and literacy. With math, it's just 35%. Two-thirds of students don't meet basic standards in math in exchange for the highest spending. I mean, it's completely outrageous. One way I look at it is that $28,000, whatever it is, per student, it's gone up, as it were. The number before that I used to cite is $27,000. But that's per student in the state system. Private school tuition in California, an average across the state, is $19,000 a year.
0: 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Oh, what a night. An amazing event. A stunning evening for Cookie. We'll fill you in coming up.
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2: 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Bonus Benson on the weekends. All that good stuff. It is almost the weekend, but before we go, here from KSRO in Sonoma County, California, we have to talk about last night and the event that we had at Paradise Ridge Winery, which was spectacular. Sold out crowd. It was like standing room only. Putting the SRO in KSRO. With people all over the place, every ticket sold. Christine finally got that.
1: That was adorable.
2: Yeah, it just clicked.
1: Because I was like, what?
2: And it was such an energetic crowd, fantastic people, folks who listen to this show every single day. And we had so much fun. There were a lot of laughs, some serious stuff as well. The wine was flowing. We just had an incredible experience. Shout out to all of our listeners who came and the team here at the station who put on this event.
1: Unbelievable, and this team.
2: Christine, you were mobbed, really, by your fans at this event.
1: Guy, I really do have fans.
2: Yeah.
1: Do you think this is going to go to my head?
2: Yeah.
1: Yeah. Totally.
2: I'm concerned.
1: I may have texted like 50 people this morning.
2: You gave out your number to people?
1: No, my friends and family saying, Cookie's a star.
2: But how many of these are your new friends and family from just yesterday? That's my concern. But it really was awesome. The weather was drop dead gorgeous. The setting, I'll probably post some photos, some additional ones on Instagram. I put a few on my story.
1: I have a ton.
2: Guy P. Benson on Instagram. I've got a few on my Instagram story. I might do a post as well. We'll see. But lively crowd. We were outdoors, which I didn't realize until we got there.
1: And stunning.
2: How could you not have been? People had their rosé and their just whatever they wanted. And you were often double fisting. I'd be like, where's Christine? You'd turn around, you'd have two glasses of wine in your hands. You're like, these aren't mine. It's like a likely story.
1: I can't believe how many people were like, Cooks, we want to have a drink with you. Or a group of ladies was like, we want to go to Mexico with you. I'm like, well, I'm going in July.
2: Exactly. One woman actually said to me, because you made that joke, you didn't hear her, and she looked at me and she said, down in Acapulco.
1: No.
2: She did?
1: No.
2: Oh, yeah, they know. The people know exactly what you're up to and what
1: and
2: you're about.
1: And you were so good again. Like,
2: yeah, you
1: guys, Dylan, Joel, he's really good at this.
2: You seemed shocked. You seem shocked that I could put on a good event and like talk to people successfully.
1: And very funny.
2: And you seem totally astounded by this. Like you were discovering me for the first time, just like you did in Kansas City at the other event that we did together. That was a brewery. This was a winery. So there is a theme here.
1: Maybe Christine, the theme should stop soon for Cooks.
2: Well, there's a story that we'll get to in a moment on that. Just one thing I do want to say, because an event like this can remind you that obviously we work hard on this show every single day. We've got a lean, mean team of just four, and I shouted them out at the event. It's the two of us and Joelle and Dylan as well.
1: And people were asking Dylan, they were like, where's Dewitt Dylan?
2: Yeah, people know the team, and we want to inform, we want to entertain, we want to do all of that. But when you meet listeners, a lot of them in one place, you're reminded how much there's kind of like this radio family environment and dynamic where people get to know us and people are like, I feel like I'm friends with you already. And we just met some people who were so lovely. One woman in particular has gone through a really hard time in her life. And she actually used to be, I think she sat on the left, and she's changed politically. And I talked to a lot of people, so that detail might not have been her. And if I got that wrong, I apologize. But she did say part of her mental health regimen is listening to our show every day and getting to know us more and listening to our shenanigans in the home stretch. And it has helped her. This show has helped her through a difficult period in her life. And that just means the world to us. There was another gentleman.
1: This one, I can't stop thinking about
2: this. Yeah, a man who is named Kelly. And I'm guessing that he and his wife are listening right now. And he asked very timidly, can we do a favor? And I wasn't sure what that might be. He was

0: wearing a mask, which was unusual at this event. And then it became clear why. His wife has very serious cancer. And she had actually come to this event but was too sick to stay. So he had to drive her home and then come back. And he obviously loves his wife very much. And he asked, would we be willing to just do a little something for her? And of course, it was my total honor to do that. So we sent a video that Christine took on her phone and then personally texted to her last night with a note, hey, it's Cookie from the show. We miss you. Please get better so you can come back next time, that sort of thing. And we were very happy to do that. And, you know, he was trembling a little bit, his voice and some tears in his eyes because of that love. And he and his wife, they play cards together almost every day and listen to this show. And it's part of their routine together. And I mean, it's so meaningful to hear things like that. And then there's plenty of other people who just enjoy the show and what we do, right? It's not as deep, but still meaningful and rewarding and gratifying.
1: Guy, people flew in from other states.
0: That is true.
1: Just to come. One guy came to me and he's like, my wife insisted we fly in from Arizona so she can go meet Cookie. I was like, what?
0: Is that true?
1: Dylan, he just like, I feel like all morning you're just looking at me like with disgust too.
0: Okay, not disgust. However.
1: And you brought me on stage?
0: I did. I sure did.
1: Shocker.
0: I know. It seemed like a mistake at the time.
2: That's like a bad idea.
0: Yeah, I did it though.
1: And what was the first thing I said to you when I got up there?
0: I don't remember actually.
1: I sat up there and I go, before we start talking, could you please tell these people I actually work? Because there are a lot of people that think I just come in, do the home stretch, and leave. Yeah.
0: You're like, tell them that I show up every day and do all this stuff. I'm like, well, then I'd have to lie to them that you show up every day rather than going on vacation. That got a big laugh. And then you made Mexico plans with some of these ladies, just proving my point. So then the event ends and we had this spectacular dinner with Lawrence
1: good.
0: And part of the team and some of the sponsors. Just amazing. We then go back to the hotel in Santa Rosa. I go to my room to go to bed, which is what I did because we had to get up early today and had to do the show and then fly out. It was a long day yesterday. Today's going to be a long day. I heard Cookie, whose room was right next to mine.
1: Yeah, we have to next time, no more. We're not doing that again.
0: I heard a giggling Cookie leave her room. And I was like, here we go. Because you became pals with one of the ladies here at the station, Kim, who's taken great care of us.
1: Yeah.
0: And you guys were conspiring to do some sort of a nightcap.
1: Mm-hmm.
0: And much later, I heard you come back in. I did not check the time. And I found out this morning a few things.
1: Oh,
0: number
1: God.
0: One, you woke up and saw shoes in your room that were not yours.
1: Flip-flops. And I go, whose flip-flops are those?
0: And they were Kim's?
1: And also, there was like a Stanley cup. And I had to open it. And I go, please tell me there's not alcohol in here. Like, did I ask for a to-go cup? Because we were in her house dancing.
0: You went to her house?
1: Yeah, we went to her.
0: That's why you got the flip-flops.
1: Yeah, she said that it was probably best that I didn't walk home in my heels.
0: She didn't think you could walk back.
1: Well, you know, she just wanted me to be more stable. It was a high heel I was wearing.
0: More sturdy, if you will?
1: Yeah. So then I was like, did I ask her? Please tell me there's no alcohol. It was just a Coca-Cola.
0: Huh.
1: So maybe it was more like sober up, girlfriend.
0: And then
1: yes,
0: you found out, or at least I was informed this morning, mm-hmm. that you forgot which hotel room you were in.
1: Correct.
0: And were trying to barge into someone else's hotel room in the middle of the night in your state. You were in room 306, but you went to 206?
1: Sure did.
0: Uh-huh. Mm-hmm. Then what happened?
1: Couldn't open the door.
0: Well, obviously, it wasn't your room. Someone was in there sleeping.
1: Yeah, and apparently they called downstairs and was like, someone's trying to break into my room.
0: Yeah, it was you. It was Cookie.
1: Thank God it wasn't your room. Honestly, I preferred that situation than me thinking my room was your room.
0: Yeah, if you were...
1: You would have lost your mind.
0: Pounding on the door in the middle of the night.
1: We were dancing in the park. I was blasting music.
0: Is that the park with all the homeless people?
1: Sure was.
0: Okay, so choices were made.
2: Oh my God.
0: Choices were made last night. And for the record, I was asleep like a responsible person.
1: Mm-hmm.
0: And Christine was clearly not. And it sounded like you were drinking liquor. You ran into some people who were at the event who were trying to get selfies and buy you drinks.
1: Yes.
0: How many drinks? Because you were feeling it on the drive back to the hotel. Like there were people having, you don't really probably remember this.
1: No, I do.
0: Some of us were having conversations and you would just jump into the conversation loudly and just cut off someone who was talking to just make some loud point.
1: Oh,
0: I'm like, she has had quite a lot of wine. And then you went out and
1: I would do that sober though.
0: Not like this.
1: Oh.
0: And then you went out further.
1: Uh-huh.
0: Was it a dive bar?
1: Yeah. It's my favorite.
0: A dark bar.
1: Not as, yeah. I mean, it wasn't a bright sunny day at that. My favorite thing to do, as we all know. Well, my dream is to just go into a very, very dark bar on a bright, bright sunny day.
0: But this was a dark night because it was late at night after a lot of drinks. How many? I'm not even
1: going to ask. I don't know.
0: You have no idea.
1: I mean.
0: You had so many.
1: And not so many. Let's not, you know.
0: I'm surprised you're like here at work today, honestly.
1: Yeah.
0: After
1: good to
0: that.
1: Go.
0: Well.
1: Just a little tired, but Dylan may have gotten a call this morning.
2: Yeah. Yeah, I absolutely did. And there were suggestions that she was too hungover to do this right now.
1: Dylan.
2: Questioning if she was still under the influence. This is... call that I got at 11 a.m. And I took over the rundown. I went ahead and paid him off.
0: She bought my lunch.
1: Go get yourself a nice lunch.
2: She bought me a Cobb wrap for lunch today. So... Appreciate that one, Coach.
0: You are not dispelling any of the reputation that you've earned for yourself at all. You get up there on stage being like, tell them that I'm a professional and that I don't drink too much.
1: Yeah.
0: And here we are.
1: Yeah, I paid off Joelle a couple days ago.
0: Oh, you did?
1: Yeah, I'm like, let's get this best of done. Here's some money for coffee.
3: I can confirm that. And I definitely got a cup of coffee the next day.
0: Oh, my goodness. I can't get over that poor person in room 206 and the flip-flops. And the roadie to go Stanley Cup, which was filled, quote unquote, with soda.
1: Thank God.
0: Uh-huh.
1: I mean, that was my concern. After of all of this, that was my concern.
0: That was the only concern? Mm-hmm. Okay. I have a few others, but we've got to go.
1: Great. Now Bobby's going to hear this, and now I got a lot of...
0: And we didn't even get to your bowl cut. So we might have to get to that next week, because that's a gem as well. But it's the weekend, so we've got to catch a flight out of Northern California. Back here on Monday for the Guy Benson Show, everyone. Make good choices, unlike Christine. We'll talk to you Monday on the Guy Benson Show.
1: My favorite thing to do, as we all know, well, my dream, is to just go into a very, very dark bar on a bright, bright, sunny day.
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11: Looking for a plan. I'm Paul Stevens, Fox News. President Trump urging Iran to make a deal with the U.S. This coming as the president returned from his trip to China. Fox's Alex Hogan.
12: The president telling Iran the clock is ticking and that new Truth Social indicating that hostilities could resume if there is no deal between the U.S. and Iran. This also comes as other countries are reacting and responding to the president's historic meeting with China that he returned from earlier this weekend, with today the president holding having a phone call with the South Korean president to discuss some of the ins and outs of that meeting. And in Beijing, President Trump says that he and Chinese President Xi Jinping discussed Taiwan. That was a large focus in that pending $14 billion arms sale to Taiwan in great detail. Those words sparking speculation. Today, Taiwanese President Lai Ching-te says that everyone there is concerned about the issue.
11: And that is Fox's Alex Hogan. A major upset in Louisiana politics. A Republican Senate member and vocal Trump critic Bill Cassidy loses on the Republican side.
13: Carrying the president's endorsement, Julia Letlow far outpaced her opponents. She had about 45% of the vote. Not enough to avoid a runoff. That'll take place on June 27. She'll be facing Louisiana State Treasurer John Fleming. But the defeat of the Republican incumbent, two-term Senator Bill Cassidy, sends a clear message. President Trump remains a dominant force among GOP voters in Louisiana. And he reminded them of Cassidy's vote to convict the president during his 2021 impeachment trial. On social media, President Trump writes, his disloyalty to the man who got him elected is now a part of legend, and it's nice to see that his political career is over.
11: And that is Fox's Jonathan Sary. 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
11: A drone strike targeting the United Arab Emirates' Seoul nuclear power plant, sparking a fire on its perimeter. No reports of injuries or radiological release, but today's incident highlighting the risk experts say of renewed war as the Iran ceasefire remains tenuous. No one immediately claiming responsibility, the UAE not blaming anyone outright. Israel saying President Trump spoke earlier today with Prime Minister Benjamin Netanyahu. Mr. Trump has suggested now that hostilities with Iran could end up resuming. A strike by workers of the nation's largest commuter rail service has the governor of New York urging good faith negotiation.
16: New York Democratic Governor Kathy Hochul said even with every shuttle bus imaginable, the strike's impact on Long Island Railroad service is undeniable.
17: Every day, 4 million New Yorkers rely on this system to get around.
16: Hochul has urged union workers and New York City's Metropolitan Transportation Authority to talk. But she also laid blame at the White House's door, saying this would not have happened
17: if the Trump administration had not taken the highly unusual step last fall of releasing labor unions from mediation.
16: The president responded on Truth Social this weekend, saying he had nothing to do with it. And if Hochul can't solve it, he, quote, will get it done. In New York, Gernal Scott, Fox News.
11: The World Health Organization declaring an Ebola outbreak in Congo and Uganda, a public health emergency of international concern. More than 300 suspected cases and 88 deaths have been reported so far. The virus, by the way, has no approved treatments or vaccines. The WHO's emergency declaration aims to prompt international action, although the response to past declarations has been mixed at best. Conflict and migration in the region complicating containment efforts. That outbreak started in April and showed detection delaying response. I'm Paul Stevens, and this is Fox News.
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20: Increasing clouds falling back to 57. We are scheduled to go to 92 for Monday, and if we hit that, it will be a record. We've got early clouds, gradual clearing, and then for Monday night, scattered showers and storms are possible, low 68. Chances for scattered showers and storms Tuesday, partly sunny, high near 90. Jeff Eno at the Weather Channel on WIBX 950 AM and 92.3 FM.
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0: President Trump dismissed weapons fire between the U.S. and Iran as a love tap. He also called gas prices gentle sodomy.
1: Ah, yes. The Democrats, their mind is always in the same place, isn't it? And really, it's most of the time on Epstein Island. I think most of the time on Epstein Island. Well, very good and happy Monday to you, and welcome back. We continue to be at 888-630-9625. The Democrats have reformed the Confederate States of America, which they did once before some time ago, and they chose their president, Jefferson Davis. Now, Hakeem Jeffries is kind of the new criminal carjacker. Jefferson Davis for the 21st century. The Democrats are happy to steal everything. They genuinely are. You almost have to admire their shamelessness for just a moment. And you say, well, no, you really can't admire that kind of shamelessness. The violently, criminally insane, severely mentally ill Democrats ruling the Democrat Party. Extraordinary stuff. A lot happened over the weekend because a lot of crazy people on the loose. Jonathan Turley, the law professor extraordinaire from the George Washington University in American Washington, D.C., America's capital. Here's his headline. Angry Left. This is his headline. Angry Left plots to purge Virginia's high court. And here they're like Ooga Booga, Oonga Balloonga, because this is the third world. And the Democrat Party is, they might as well be the government of Burkina Faso. They should be speaking in the language Bobo. Bobo is my favorite language in Burkina Faso. It's very popular in Ouagadougou. Ouagadougou, the Bobo is spoken. And I think the Democrat Party, they're having a meeting on Capitol Hill over the weekend. And we were able to get a hold of a bit of a recording of what was going on with Hakeem Jeffries and the Democrats behind closed doors.
2: Gunga Galunga. Gunga, Gunga La Gunga.
1: See? Gunga, Gunga La Gunga. Gunga La Gunga La Gunga. These people, can I just tell you? The story by Jonathan Turley, law professor, who is on the side of sanity, said after the Virginia Supreme Court rejected the results of the recent Democrat Party effort to effectively wipe out Republican representation in the state, Democratic pundits, really just Democrat, I apologize, Democrat pundits and activists have latched on to a proposal by Michigan state law professor Quinn Yergin, to gut the Supreme Court by forcing the retirement of the current justices. You see, I believe the youngest current justice is 54 years old, so they would make the mandatory retirement age 54 years old, or possibly 53 years old. And then the official language of Virginia would be Bobo, because they took it from the tribals in Ouagadougou. And by the way, the Democrats, they're having a press conference today. Their reports are they're going to have AK-47s and spears when they show up for the press conference, because Oonga Balloonga, they are the third world. They're not a Democratic Party. They're left-wing radicals. They're violent. They're criminally insane. They're looking to steal everything. So in their effort to steal the seats in the House of Representatives by regerrymandering the state so they could steal political power like third world.

Pretty amazing stuff. But the Supreme Court rejected the result of the recent Democrat effort to effectively wipe out Republican representation in the state, which, by the way, didn't start in Texas. The Democrats started it in 2022 in New York, in the state of New York. And there was a funny tweet over the weekend that I saw. Funny when, you know, you can laugh at the death of human civilization because the left is here to gut the world. But a funny one said, uh-oh, if the Democrats, if the Republicans, keep up this gerrymandering in Tennessee, the Democrats are going to make every state in New England Democrat-only states. And somebody tweeted that out. And it was funny because they, of course, long ago gerrymandered every state in New England, six states, and made them all purely Democrat House seats, no Republican House seats in six states, the six states of New England. Right? And the joke was when a dude tweeted it out, said, if you guys keep this up, the Democrats, it was like a joke Democrat, the Democrats are going to make all of New England purely Democratic. And there was lots of angry back and forth on the and because people don't know, because our news media is so filthy, corrupt, and cross-dressers too, that they just they don't report the news. And I think they don't know the news most of the time. But in any event, back to Jonathan Turley. So the Virginia Supreme Court rejected the results of the Democratic effort to wipe out Republican representation in the entire state. It, keeping in mind, they're doing it from Richmond, Virginia, the seat of the Confederate States of America. Democratic pundits and activists have latched on to a proposal by Michigan State law professor to gut the court by forcing the retirement of the current justices, appointing liberal activists, and then reversing this opinion. Ooga booga, oongala boongala. It is extremely telling that some are pushing the raw muscle play to retake power in Washington, particularly in light of the calls to pack the United States Supreme Court once the party is back in control. And then they'll have what they really want, which is all-out civil war in the United States of America for the second time, the Democrat criminal conspiracy. So Professor Yergin in Michigan declared on Substack that there is, what he said, a simple and lawful solution. Send the entire court into early retirement. Let's make sure that his university is shut down and concrete is used to fill all of the buildings that used to teach classes there. So here's the Professor Yergin in Michigan. Simple and lawful. No, it's not. Solution, send the entire court into early retirement. Under this plan, the Virginia Democrat, all of them, they would adopt an absurdly low age for mandatory requirement in a gut-and-pack scheme. Yergin, the professor, suggested that they could set the mandatory retirement of justices and judges after they reach a prescribed age, beyond which they shall not serve, regardless of the term which elected to which they were elected or appointed. The current retirement age for judges and the Supreme Court in Virginia is 73 years old, right? Shouldn't be a mandatory retirement age anyway. Yergin, the professor in Michigan, dismisses that number as arbitrary. Then he came up with a new arbitrary number. And as a criminal, he said, and says that the Democrats need only make the retirement age 54 years old, mandatory retirement for Supreme Court justices. The age of the youngest justice today is 54. Stephen McCullough, who joined the majority opinion, and make it in effect immediately. See, immediately force the retirement of the seven justices. And then the Union Army forms in the north of Virginia. The Confederate Army forms in the southern part of Virginia. And the Democrats with suicide bombers, they love Hamas. Oh, we got another one in Brooklyn. You see the pro-Hamas mob in Brooklyn harassing a nice Christian man who is walking his dog and signing the cross. And he's got an I Heart Jesus baseball cap on. And the Democrats
threatening him, and they're pro-Hamas.

Hamas, pro-terror, pro-lynching gay people from cranes. The Democrat Party is mentally ill. If you're a Democrat, I'm calling you out here. I think you're mentally ill. I think there's a lot wrong with the way that you're trying to think, and it's not working. But Jonathan Turley continues, the fact that such an abusive plan is described as simple captures the logic of an age of rage, Turley says. I recently wrote a column in which I warned that the reversal of fortunes for the party could lead to even more dangerous agenda, an even more dangerous agenda, with Democrats pushing to pack the Supreme Court of the United States. And the unlikely chance that this could pass the General Assembly, I'm assuming that there remain some things that certain Democrat members just will not do, Jonathan Turley says, hopefully. It will be difficult to engineer before the midterm elections, given the likely challenges. Also, it would violate the Constitution, but they obviously don't care about that. They'll firebomb it with Molotov cocktails and throw some yarmulkes in there, too. However, it is the inclination of some to try such measures that is chilling. They want to try to cancel the whole Supreme Court because one decision came down that didn't favor the Communist Party, the Democrat Party, and they're here to torch the world. They really are. They're not liberals. They're the left. Jonathan Turley says, I noted that Virginia showed how an independent court can unravel the best laid plans. Various politicians and professors have advocated radical changes to the political system to ensure the party retains power indefinitely. That's the Communist Party. They call themselves the Democrat Party, but they're not Democrat at all. They acknowledge, however, that the court could likely declare these moves as unconstitutional unless they first take control through a packing scheme. You got to pack the court. Really, Ooga booga, oongala boongala, you guys are the third world. You are a Ouagadougou. You're the Democrat Party. The new proposal for the gut and pack scheme is even more cynical and brutal. Ironically, the Virginia Supreme Court declared the redistricting effort by the Democrats as not only unconstitutional, but wholly unprecedented in Virginia history. The Democrats really don't care. They'll burn your house down and steal your daughter. It characterized the state's position as a story of the tail wagging the dog that has no tail. There's no tail to wag the dog, but the Democrats just make it up because they're psychotic, dangerous criminals. And they love, you know, illegal alien murderers in the state of Virginia all over the place, too. They promote them. Remember the illegal alien murderer that slashed and stabbed the woman to death getting off a bus? He is an illegal alien who had been arrested 30 times, and the Democrats gave him a knife and put him on the street. The response of the Michigan professor Yergain and Democrat activists is now to suggest just shooting the dog and adopting a type of politically modified puppy breed to serve. See, they want put Democrat judges in there who will just be third world banana republic bootlicks who should probably be disbarred and maybe jailed for a brief period of time, maybe 90 days, maybe 120 days. Such radical proposals are being rationalized with open disinformation, Jonathan Turley says. Pundits regularly fail to mention that the Democrats previously gerrymandered states such as Illinois, Massachusetts, and New York while claiming the right to to win by any means necessary. That's what they said. Others just deny reality. Senator Tim Kaine, the Virginia Democrat, the Democrats wanted him to be vice president, lashed out at the Virginia Supreme Court and demanded to know why they waited so long to rule on whether there were fundamental flaws in the Democratic plan. The ridiculousness of all this. Kaine either never read the opinion or sought to mislead voters, being a lion sack of Judea. The opinion has an entire section on the timing, noted that it was the Democrats and the Commonwealth of Virginia that demanded that the court wait to rule on the merits until after the election,
So the courts did what the Democrats wanted. And then when the courts did what the Democrats wanted, the Democrats attacked the courts for doing what they wanted because they're mentally ill criminals who would steal candy from a baby and, of course, harvest the baby organs after killing it. After successfully seeking that delay, they're now accusing the court of something untoward in doing exactly what they demanded. Wow. Jonathan Turley. Notably, the gut and pack scheme sets aside any pretense of principle. The Democrats would simply adopt a ridiculously low retirement age for the sole purpose of populating the court with reliable and robotic justices who are Democrat bootlicks who are criminals from the third world and should be deported to Ouagadougou. The fact that an academic and various pundits would expressly float such an idea as another chilling reminder of the growing radicalization on the left. And it's very much the mainstream of the Democrat Party, make no mistake. This is your Democrat Party today. Unga Bolunga.

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Oh, by the way, the White House Correspondents' Dinner gunman in court today has pleaded not guilty to all charges. And the Democrat lawyers are trying to force the U.S. attorney and the acting attorney general. He's the acting attorney general because Democrats have disrupted all forms of government and haven't confirmed him as attorney general. But the Cole Allen has pleaded not guilty. The lawyers are trying to disqualify the U.S. attorney, Jeanine Pirro, and Todd Blanch, the acting U.S. attorney for the United States of America, because they were present at the dinner. Therefore, they might be biased. Okay, so if you're aware of what happened, then you should be disqualified. The Democrat Party is, they're not on the side of the United States of America. They're trying to undo everything American because they're not on our side. They're against us. And I see, I didn't have time to go to you on the phones, but hang in there. We're at 888-630-9625. Virginia, the Democrats, Abigail Spangberger.

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20: Fox News, I'm Carmen Roberts. Saudi Arabia is condemning the drone attack that targeted a UAE nuclear power plant. That's raising fears of renewed conflict with Iran. President Trump spoke by phone today with Israel's prime minister about what's next.
21: We have reports that say the U.S. and Israel are undergoing the most intense preparation for these renewed attacks against Iran since the ceasefire was agreed last month.
20: Fox's Ashley Webster in Tel Aviv. New York's Governor Kathy Hochul is pleading with the Long Island Railroad unions, who went on strike yesterday, to restart negotiations.
22: Work you do is absolutely vital. Absolutely. I value your labor, and I believe that you deserve fair wages and benefits. But this strike has put all that at risk.
20: The strike has stranded hundreds of thousands of commuters. 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
0: Increasing clouds, falling back to 57. We are scheduled to go to 92 for Monday, and if we hit that, it will be a record. We've got early clouds, gradual clearing, and then for Monday night, scattered showers and storms are possible, low 68. Chance for scattered showers and storms Tuesday, partly sunny, high near 90. Jeff Eno at the Weather Channel on WIBX, 950 AM and 92.3 FM.
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Ah, yes. Well, I was there was someone on the line that wanted to talk about Abigail Spanberger because she is the crooked Democrat unintelligence officer that is the governor of the Commonwealth of Virginia. And our caller wanted to point out that Abigail Scamberger signed Virginia onto a national popular vote pact, sparking constitutional debate. They spit on your constitution. They firebomb it with Molotov cocktails. And out of Richmond, Virginia, the capital of the Confederate States of America, a potential shift in how the United States elects its president is gaining momentum because the Democrats are here to destroy the world, starting with the United States. They're not liberals. They're the left.

0: with Virginia becoming the latest state to join a growing interstate agreement aimed at awarding the Electoral College electoral votes based on the national popular vote. See, we'll get rid of because Abigail Spanberger is so much smarter than Thomas Jefferson and George Washington and James Madison and some of the great geniuses in the history of all of humankind who were gifted to us by God. And now the Democrats want to firebomb it all with Molotov cocktails and shoot the place up like it's a backyard party in Anacostia. With Governor Abigail Spanberger's signature, Virginia is now the 18th state, along with Washington, D.C., to enter the National Popular Vote Compact. The move brings a total of 222 electoral votes, closer to the 270 required for the agreement to take effect. Ungala bungala, and then open fire. You got to have, we should like play James Hodgkinson on the baseball field whenever we talk about this. Under the compact, participant states agreed to award all of their electoral votes to the candidate who wins the national popular vote, regardless of how the candidate performs within their state. They're going to need to get artillery. Honestly, I think, you know, it's what did Joe Biden say? If you're going to fight the government, you better have F-16s and you better have fighter jets and all this stuff. Depending on the state you live in, your vote does count differently, Governor Spanberger said quite proudly. They're dismantling the United States of America, the Constitution, our systems of government. They're anti-American, and they're un-American, and they call themselves the Democrat Party. It's a party of mentally ill criminals, honestly. And that's sad. I'm not happy about that. I think it's a terrible tragedy that the Democrat Party has become this festering wound on the buttocks of global politics. And they're pro-Hamas and anti-Israel, primarily because they're anti-Semites, but also because they love calling everybody Nazis while they firebomb synagogues. No sense of irony, these people, as I've been saying for some time. Isn't that amazing? Yes, it is. All right, let's go back to the. Sorry, that caller didn't hang in there, but it is, and these people, I got to tell you, the Tyler Englander on Twitter, and the headline in the New York Times is great too. After Virginia redistricting map is tossed, you know, by the state Supreme Court, but they don't mention that. Democrats search desperately for a response. You know, it's going to involve pipe bombs before we get very far. Pretty amazing stuff. A conversation involving House members from Virginia and the top House Democrat, that is Hakeem the Jihadi Jeffries, who's a terrorist and a carjacker and a criminal. So the top House Democrat reflected the fury. They're always furious. They should self-immolate. And desperation. They should have a sex change before they self-immolate. That has gripped the party after Friday's ruling in the state. Now, the Friday's ruling in the state, this is pretty. So the Supreme Court, and again, seven members of the Supreme Court, four of them appointed by Democrats and nominated by Democrats, including the author of the decision, a Democrat pick for the court. But isn't that amazing? You guys, I'm telling you, the Democrat Party, they're really something. And this guy, Tyler Englander on Twitter, says, per the New York Times, there are discussions among congressional Democrats about trying to implement a new congressional map in Virginia, despite the state Supreme Court of Virginia's ruling. That process could include lowering the retirement age of Supreme Court justices in the state and trying to invalidate the constitutional amendment that created Virginia's bipartisan redistricting commission. So it is a violent war on bipartisanship that the cross-dressing, tree-dwelling left, that these people who are the most un-American, anti-American, just amazing stuff. Chris Lickspittle-Saliza is out there too. Got to get to him because he's some Tyler Englander writes from the New York Times. The most dramatic idea they discussed, which would involve an unusual gambit to replace the entire state Supreme Court. Unusual? I think that might be unprecedented in Western history, not just American history. With a goal of reinstating their gerrymandering map, get your guns, drew mixed reactions on the call, the Democrat Party call, said the people, groveling with the New York Times in the hot tub. And it was not clear that it would even be viable or palatable for Governor Abigail Spanberger and Democrats in the Virginia General Assembly. Yeah, well, it would be illegal and you're too late, too. But Chris Lickspittle Saliza, a bootlick, not extraordinary, just an ordinary bootlick for the left, writes, the Democrats' plan to overturn the Virginia Supreme Court discussion on the congressional map is roughly 16 steps long. So he said roughly 16 steps long. These people are ridiculous third world criminals who are just looking to destroy America. The Electoral College, because Scamberger, who looks like a freshly scrubbed horse cleaner in a barn somewhere, and she's a former CIA crook, which isn't something that should be admired anymore. At one time, yes, but then the Democrats polluted the place. Just amazing, you people. But the 16 steps. Also, it's worth noting that it's apparently too late for them to do anything about it because, as Tim Anderson writes, he says, from Virginia Beach, my mailbox is full from many of you concerned that the Democrats may actually try to retire the Virginia Supreme Court to pack it with activists who will reverse the redistricting decision so they can steal control of the House of Representatives like a gang of Banana Republic criminals with AK-47s and spears. They should be scarring their faces under a tree somewhere to match their tribal. These people are right out of a Banana Republic. And he continues, Tim Anderson, says they will not do that. Primarily, even if they want to, they are out of time. The Department of Elections Commission said in an affidavit that May 12th, that's tomorrow, is the point of no return. Whatever maps they're using cannot be modified after May 12th. But the map that they redrew has been thrown out, so it goes back to the old map, you see. And he writes, so even if the Democrats really attempted to try this ill-gotten plan, they would have gotten to do it before the end of the day tomorrow. It just can't happen. There is no appeal to the Supreme Court of the United States. There is no packing the court. The redistricting amendment is dead. All we're watching is desperation manifest itself as the Democrats come to grips with there is no way to flip the House of Representatives this year. And honestly, this is all about stealing the U.S. House of Representatives, not the State House in Virginia, the U.S. House of Representatives. And the Democrats, AK-47, spears, and their tribal suicidal death cult approach, they're planning on stealing it all because Oongla Boongla. Oongla Boongla. The Democrat Party meeting to steal the world. Honestly, I don't know for how long I've been saying this, but it's getting longer and longer. The Democrat Party should probably be banned in the United States. They should go the way of the Bull Moose Party. And, why weren't they banned after the first Civil War that they started? Maybe after the second Civil War, the Democrat Party that they're starting, the Democrat Party will be banned in the United States. Yes, sir. Yeah, Virginia Democrats propose lowering the mandatory retirement age for state Supreme Court justices from 75 to 54. I think it was 73, but that's okay. All right, let's go back to the phones, Michael. Let's go to Jerry calling from Leesburg, Virginia. Geraldo, you're on the Chris Plant Show.
1: Chris, nice to talk to you again.
0: Hey, Jerry.
1: Just a few things. They're going to try this again. They're out of time, but they're going to try this again, which means they have to do it in 2027, then have the intervening Virginia election in 2027, okay, and then they're going to try it and do the second session in 2028. Only way to stop them is to vote them out in the 2027 election. The problem is Republicans sit on their butts in off-year elections. They sit on their butts in Virginia elections. They sit there and hold their noses up because their guy didn't get in or their woman didn't get in and is the candidate. And then they say, well, I'm going to sit home and I'm not going to vote. They're doing what, if I can quote Alan Simpson, the saliva test of purity. The whole reason we're in this mess right now is because Republicans sat on their butts last November. And in the preceding off-year election where the Democrats took control over the House of Delegates and the state Senate. So if the Republicans want to start or want to complain, my fellow Republicans want to complain, they need to start looking in the mirror and they start getting off their butts and getting out to vote. I don't care if the candidate only agrees with you 6 times out of 10. It's much better than the candidate agrees with you 0 times out of 10 and actually wants to destroy this country.
0: Right, and actually wants to destroy this country. And it's some version of that phrase was circling in my head when you said it. I'm glad you said it. And you're right about Republicans getting out and voting, and particularly in off-year elections or in midterm elections. And you got to vote from the dog. We played a soundbite, I think, on Friday of the Democrats, madmen, talking about how you got to, from dog catcher to county commissioner, they're going to steal everything. And they really should be carrying AK-47s on their backs and speaking some Central African tongue, because they're as un-American as. And you must have listened to Jason Miura's earlier today, Jerry, who was talking about the requirements. Very smart guy, now former, should still be the Attorney General of Virginia, but the communists took over Virginia, and they're here to destroy the whole country, the world. When they're done with us, the rest of the world will be next. They're between sort of Vladimir Lenin and the Ayatollah Khomeini is where the Democrat Party can be found. They really are. But Jason Miras, and you said it, Jerry, that if they wanted to do it legally, and they don't care about that, they'll shoot the place up first like it's a baseball field. But they have to pass this through the state house, and then they have to. There has to be, and if you're going to change if you got to redistrict, then you have to have an election in the state in the interim, and then you can pass. Because, and Jason Miras explained, so if the decision by the state house is so unpopular that in the next election they're all voted out of office, then that kills this kind of radical change automatically. And the Democrats curse at you in a Bantu tongue and shoot at you with an AK-47 and say they're going to burn down your synagogue and call you a Nazi. No sense of irony. Pretty amazing times we're in, Jerry.
1: Yeah, that whole thing that you just mentioned, that's a feature of the changing the Constitution. It's not a bug. It's a feature. And they're treating it like it's a bug. Like, how dare you go and violate, you know, go against the will of the people, and we all voted. Well, that's great. But again, the whole thing was democracy is two wolves and a sheep fighting over, you know, deciding who's going to have, you know, what's for dinner, right?
0: Yeah.
1: So you can't sit there and say, just because 51% of the vote, we have to go by it. No, you broke the law in order to have that vote. So, we can't do that. So, you know, you're exactly right. And I'm just hoping that, you know, my fellow Republicans can start taking a look and realizing that we are the problem in Virginia. We want to stop this. We have to stop this. You have to get out and vote. You have to get your friends out to vote. You have to get everybody out to vote and do it, because sure as you know what, the Democrats are going to do that, you know, nonstop. And they're going to continue to work, and they're going to continue to drive people to polls. They're going to continue to do whatever they need to do to make sure that that they take control. And for them, power is absolute. They want it, they crave it, they need it, and they will do anything possible to do it. And the funniest thing I hear them say now, right, Chris, and I'm sure you heard it before, is, I just saw it online today, well, Democrats are finally playing like Republicans. They're not rolling over and playing nice anymore. And I almost spit out my coffee, because right. I'm like, you think it's adorable that these people think that the Democrats have been playing nice up until now? It's
0: right.
1: Ridiculous.
0: when they shot Steve Scalise on the baseball field and tried to massacre the entire Republican congressional baseball team, shot Trump once in Pennsylvania, tried to shoot him again in Florida. They're shooting police. They're firebombing police stations. They're undoing the Constitution, the Electoral College. They're stealing seats in the House wherever they can. They really are the Confederate States of America, except now I think they might be more racist than the Confederate States of America. The Democrat Party and their Democrat President Jefferson Davis were in the 1860s. I think they're more racist. Wait till you hear what Hakeem Jeffries had to say, communist, terrorist, carjacker, criminal. And the great Ken Cuccinelli responded to a lot of this. And he's got a problem in that he likes telling the truth. And he's on our side, on Team America. That's coming up.
2: We're talking about state legislatures. We're talking about county commissions. We're talking about city councils.
3: Down to city councils.
2: Absolutely. 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

Yeah, the turns out Hakeem Jeffries has a brother who is similarly radical. They're like Pol Pot. He's the Democrat Party is more like the Khmer Rouge than like the Democrat Party of John F. Kennedy or even of Bill Clinton. And the New York Times is all over. Oh, the Democrats are plotting and scheming. The members of the Virginia Supreme Court, the oldest is 70 years old, according to this breakdown. The youngest, 54 years old, and then they're 56, 61, 64, 67, 69. And the Democrats would force them all to retire because they're criminals and they steal everything. Hakeem Jeffries put out an outrageous statement over the weekend when the Supreme Court ruled, and he's yelling on social media, "The decision by the Virginia Supreme Court to overturn the will of more than 3 million voters will not stand." Oh, how will it not stand, criminal carjacker? Where's your gun? And he writes, "Over 3 million Virginia citizens cast their votes in a free and fair election in an unconstitutional vote. Yet the state Supreme Court, the majority of whom were appointed by Democrats, and the opinion was written by a Democrat appointee to the court, has chosen to invalidate their voice, disenfranchise them, and violate their due process rights." Sure, right. Ken Cuccinelli weighed in and said, "Actually, the Virginia Supreme Court protected the constitutional rights of all Virginians, including the value of their votes, and most importantly, their due process rights under the Virginia Constitution. Saying crazy things like this doesn't make them true."

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1: A drone strike drives up tensions. I'm Carmen Roberts, Fox News. A drone that targeted the United Arab Emirates' only nuclear power plant today is raising concerns of renewed military action against Iran. Saudi Arabia's foreign ministry condemned the strike, even as no one steps up to claim responsibility. Fox's Alex Hogan has more from the White House.
2: Axios is reporting that the president is expected to hold a situation room meeting with members of the top national security team on Tuesday over the war in Iran. It comes as just earlier he issued a warning to Iran, saying this quote on Truth Social, for Iran, the clock is ticking and they better get moving fast or there won't be anything left of them at times of the essence.
1: And President Trump also talked with Israeli Prime Minister Netanyahu by phone today about what's next with Iran. An Idaho air show organizer says four crew members ejected safely after two Navy jets collided at the show today. Kim Sykes with the Silver Wings of Idaho said the crash occurred off base, and she did not see the crash but saw the smoke afterwards. The Mountain Home Air Force Base said in a social media post that it was on brief lockdown following the crash. It happened during the Gunfighter Skies air show. Responders are on the scene. And a major shakeup in the U.S. Senate after Louisiana Republican senator and vocal Trump critic Bill Cassidy lost his party's primary following yesterday's election. And fellow Senator John Kennedy from Louisiana tells Fox News.
3: The result was predictable. Ground control to Major Tom. The polls have shown for well over a year that Senator Cassidy was in trouble. I think the president's endorsement of Congresswoman Letlow was sort of the icing on the cake.
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1: A railroad strike strands nearly 300,000 commuters in New York after thousands of Long Island Railroad workers walked off the job early yesterday. Governor Hochul's urging parties to reach an agreement, tells reporters.
6: Workers deserve better, but also New Yorkers deserve better. That's why today I'm urging all parties once again to bargain at the table and to get a deal done.
1: If you were planning to buy a plane ticket for your humanoid robot, Southwest says don't bother.
7: Southwest Airlines has updated its policy to ban human-like and animal-like robots from its flights. The airline says robots designed to imitate humans or animals in appearance, movement, or behavior no longer are allowed on board or in checked baggage, regardless of size or purpose. The move follows recent viral attention surrounding a humanoid robot named Stewie, which flew from Las Vegas to Dallas with its own seat instead of being shipped as cargo. Southwest says other robots still are allowed if they fit inside a carry-on bag and meet lithium-ion battery restrictions. Ann Carrick, Fox News.
1: A faith gathering scheduled for today at the National Mall in Washington, D.C. in celebration of America's upcoming 250th anniversary.
8: Crowds are expected today in Washington on the National Mall for a rededication ceremony. It's being called Rededicate 250, and it is in honor of the upcoming semi-quincentennial anniversary of the founding of the United States. Churches and other faith groups were encouraged to register for the day, expected to feature prayer, scriptural readings, fellowship, and music. Today follows a weekly Jewish Sabbath on which President Trump encouraged all Americans to observe. Admission is free, and participating churches are offering live streams. Eben Brown, Fox News.
1: And Mexican authorities say gunmen killed at least 10 people in an attack in the central state of Puebla today. I'm Carmen Roberts. This is Fox News.
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11: Increasing clouds falling back to 57. We are scheduled to go to 92 for Monday, and if we hit that, it will be a record. We've got early clouds, gradual clearing, and then for Monday night, scattered showers and storms are possible, low 68. Chance for scattered showers and storms Tuesday, partly sunny, high near 90. Jeff Eno at the Weather Channel on WIBX, 950 AM and 92.3 FM.
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0: the people of Venezuela. They say if I ran for president of Venezuela, I'm polling higher than anybody has ever polled in Venezuela. So after I'm finished with this, I can go to Venezuela. I will quickly learn Spanish. It won't take too long. I'm good at language. And I will go to Venezuela. I'm going to run for president.
1: President Donald El Trumpo. Presidente, El Presidente de Venezuela. What will happen to the gangs then? What will happen to Tren de Aragua? What are the Democrats going to do without Tren de Aragua? Well, very happy Wednesday to you and welcome. Welcome to our humble radio broadcast. You see, Big Mike Obama, Michelle Obama showed up at an event and people are actually concerned. She looks so thin. Her arms don't even look like tow trucks anymore. Looks like she could barely even tow a car at this point. People are concerned she might have the AIDS or something. She might have some kind of a disease causing her to become emaciated. I'm not too worried, honestly. She looked okay. Hey, does her mom still live in the White House where she lived for 8 years? Because she was there. Her mother was living in the White House for 8 years. Kind of a fun story. Nobody ever did a TV news story about it because it's all a cover-up, the Democrat Party. The whole thing is big cover-up. President Trump, you may have seen, I actually watched Air Force One take off yesterday from Andrews, headed for China, where they have communism, kind of like in New York. You see New York Mayor Kwame Mondami. You see him there, Zoran Kwame Mondami. He's dancing on a rooftop, isn't he? It's like a musical. It's like musical theater. I think he's dancing around the roof. It might be Gracie Mansion that he's skipping around the roof of the building, claiming he's done such a great job and ignoring the $4 billion statewide bailout for the corrupt city of New York run by a communist jihadi. And, hey, what has he done about those people attacking the synagogue over the weekend? Has he done anything about that? Is he going to give them an award, invite them all over to dinner at Gracie Mansion, and talk about how they want to wipe out Israel from the river to the sea? Because the Democrat Party, they should really be wearing armbands at this point, shouldn't they? Yes, they should. No doubt about it. But we've got Kwame, Zoran Kwame Mamdani for you today. Because he's out there lying, and then Bernie Sanders jumped in to help him lie because they, in the Socialist Workers' Party tradition, they believe that a lie told once remains a lie. A lie told 1,000 times becomes the truth. Just like there, who was that, Michael? Was that their guy? I think that was their guy, Gergel. I think that was their boy, Gergel. That's who that was. And the Democrats, they believe in Gergel. There is no doubt about that. They believe in eugenics too. They believe in all kinds of nuttiness.
2: Did I hear you correctly say that perhaps he was influenced by Gergel and the Third Reich in terms of telling a big lie? I just want to make sure that's what I heard you say.
1: You're correct there, Reverend Al Charlatan. That is what I said. You're basically Nazis. Stop firebombing synagogues and calling people fascists. You see this other Democrat saying that, oh, yeah, this terrible Trump and the Republicans, and if the Democrats don't become stronger and shoot more people and firebomb more Jews, then we'll probably have fascism. No sense of, in the United States, no sense of irony, these people. Just the other day, mobs of Democrats attacking a synagogue, a Jewish school, terrorizing Jews for being Jews in New York City. It's all on camera. They're proud of it. They're all dressed like they're Hamas terrorists. It's like a scene from Lawrence of Arabia, but with a lot of cars in the background. And people smoking dope because it's New York, and there are a lot of Democrats up there. So they got that going. And this woman, those fascist

0: Also, speaking being part of the Democrat Party, they've got a Salvadoran gang lover, an MS-13 gang lover, and he's a Democrat senator from Maryland, and he's just he's not one of the good guys. He's the guy who likes to go down and have margaritas with gang members in jail, incarcerated. Senator Chris Van Hollen at a hearing yesterday, and FBI Director Kash Patel was there. And Chris Van Hollen decided to take some left-wing article that has been debunked again and again, saying, oh, yeah, the FBI director is a drunk, and he's so drunk all the time, he's drunk at work, that when you call him, you can't even get a hold of him. And it's a fake news story. It's kind of thing that happens when you're part of the Trump administration. You're targeted for shootings and for smears in magazines and things like that. But the back and forth got pretty interesting in the hearing yesterday, because Kash Patel was having none of this stuff from Chris Van Hollen, a Salvadoran gang-loving, leftist, un-American person. FBI's Kash Patel blasts Dem for having margaritas with alleged gang-banging rapists. Now, that's a good headline, don't you think? You got all kinds of stuff in there. You got margaritas. That's that right there in the headline with the senator and the FBI director. And then you know, we're having margaritas with gang-banging rapists, which is really where the Democrats are. They want to have more illegal alien gang members that are gang-banging rapists loose in the country to target and victimize children with sexual intent, malicious sexual intent. Just like most of the Democrats, honestly, like, you know, their boy Jeffrey Epstein, to name one. And Bill Clinton's still on the loose, isn't he? Being of gang-banging rapists. And I think Martin Luther King Day is coming up, speaking of gang-banging rapists, but never mind that. So I've got that for you, Kash Patel versus Chris Van Hollen, the illegal alien gang-loving Chris Van Hollen, not one of the good guys, not on Team America, not by a long shot. Also in Tennessee, you know, the Democrats are trying to steal Congress by any means necessary, whatever means necessary, because they think they're Malcolm the Tenth. But they're not Malcolm the Tenth. They're just a bunch of corrupt 2026 left-wing radicals that love Hamas and not Israel, that love Iran and not America, that love open borders and not American children. The Democrat Party is like a cancer. It's like a cancer, I tell you, the party. But in Tennessee, you remember we were playing audio earlier this week of the lunatic, I can't remember his name, Jacobs or something, and he's cursing out the police and calling the black guy with a big 1970s kind of Lincoln Hayes afro, and he's got a Malcolm X goatee, and he's got scary glasses, and he's shouting at the police and calling him boy and calling him just being a racist because they're all racists, dedicated Democrat Party racists. But the Republican, and so they've been misbehaving, the Democrats in the Tennessee State House, while this gerrymandering redistricting thing is going on in Tennessee. And it turns out that the Democrats had pre-stolen more than 40 House seats by gerrymandering in various states and stealing all of New England, not a single Republican representative from all of New England. That's six states, not a single Republican elected there, because the Democrats are criminals. And when they're not carjacking you and robbing 7-Elevens, they're stealing congressional seats because, you know, crime is their bag, baby. But back to Tennessee, because the Democrat lunatics, you may remember, screaming and yelling and insulting and calling people names and elected state boy. Hey, boy. State representative.
1: What's wrong with you?
0: MF for
1: what is wrong with you?
0: What the heck is wrong with you?
1: Stupid mother.
0: Yeah, he got something about his mother there, and he's keeping it classy. He should probably be beaten with nightsticks and dragged away to prison and spend the rest of his miserable racist life there. But he's a normal Democrat. So the Democrats have obstructed. They've done everything but firebomb and self-immolate in the State House. But the Tennessee Republicans, they've done something quite remarkable and impressive. The Republicans running the State House there, they have stripped all Democrats, every Democrat elected to a statewide position in the State House, Assembly and State.

Senate, they've all been stripped of all of their committees, meaning they can vote on bills, but they have no input on anything because they're rabble. They're a civil war rabble. And the Democrat Party is starting a second civil war in the United States of America. They shot Trump once, tried to shoot him at least two other times, and really more. They shot Steve Scalise. They shot Charlie Hurt. They shoot and kill people. They shoot and wound people. They're attacking the police. They're defunding the police. The Democrat Party is a violent, criminal, radical party. And in Tennessee, the Republicans now, pretty great stuff from the Democracy Docket. Tennessee Republicans strip Democrats from committees after protesting anti-black gerrymandering. The Democrat Party is anti-black. The Democrat Party created gerrymandering. The Democrat Party has pre-stolen more than 40 House seats across the country. The New York Times is happy that they did it because they're as corrupt as every Democrat in the hot tub. Every cross-dressing. How can they be, Michael, naked and cross-dressing at the same time? Nobody knows, but isn't that amazing? And in Tennessee, it's great stuff what they did. And honestly, liberals should be on notice, and Republicans should learn from this. Now, Sean Davis wrote on his Twitter account, "Notice has just been given to Democrats in the Tennessee House that all members of the Democrat caucus are being removed from all standing committees and subcommittees as a result of their behavior in the State House during the redistricting debates last week, which including setting fires inside the Capitol." You know, they didn't set the Church of the Presidents on fire, which the Democrats did here in Washington, because they're all criminals and they'll burn everything American to the ground, being the fascists that they are. And attacking every synagogue they can get to with a Molotov cocktail. But Sean Davis saying the Democrats removed by the Republican leadership from all of the standing committees and subcommittees because of their behavior, and setting fire. They set fire to a Confederate flag, which is the Democrat Party flag, along with the bullwhip and that Robert Mapplethorpe photograph, too. In the state of Tennessee, political terrorism will not be tolerated. National Republicans, take note that this is how you exercise power, Sean Davis writes. And that's pretty strong stuff, I got to say. Strong medicine. And the Democrats are waging a violent civil war against the United States of America and against our Constitution and our system of government. And they've been stealing House seats forever. And then the lying fake news media, they say, oh, the Republicans started it in Texas. And I read to you yesterday, the Speaker of the House, Mike Johnson. No, actually, every time Democrats say that, Mike Johnson said, no, actually, look to New York for the Democrats having started this in 2022, I think he said. And the Democrats gerrymandering Illinois and California and Maryland and all of New England and the state of New York. And they're stealing House seats all over the place. And the New York Times and 60 Minutes and CNN, they're fine with that because they're Democrats. And all Democrats are now diseased criminals. It's a little bit sad, I've got to say. So, and again, I mentioned the mayor of New York, who's a jihadi and a communist, hates the Jews, doesn't do anything about that. The violent anti-Semitism rampant on the streets of New York. But he's out there claiming that he's done such a great job with the budget there. And he's such a liar that Bernie Sanders, communist, jumped in to back him up. And everybody there, the Democrats are all leaving out that Democrat Governor Kathy Hochul handed over $4 billion to bail out Zohran Kwame Mamdani, $4 billion to bail out New York City. And then he put together a video saying, look what a great job I've done fiscally. Man, I've been. And he's a lying sack of joy of the first order, ran on raising everybody's taxes. Now he's not doing that. The state of New York bailed him out, and now he's literally putting out a video taking credit from a rooftop like he's in some kind of a cabaret musical. Amazing stuff. And Yehuda Teitelbaum said, New York State bailed you out, and we're all going to pay for it. Money doesn't grow on trees. I've heard that somewhere before. Have you heard that before? Money doesn't grow on trees? Yeah. Mayor Zohran Kwame Mamdani. He's all over. He's out there taking credit for stuff that he didn't do. Yeah, and 25 years after the September 11th attacks,
The Jihad is loose in Washington, in New York. It's here, too. You see the guy wearing what they call a mock suicide vest. Eyal Yaqobi posting up, wearing his Palestinian flag, Palestinian headdress, and what appears to be a suicide vest. You don't know it's a mock suicide vest until it doesn't blow up. And when do you decide it hasn't blown up? Well, the terrorists are terrorists, and the Democrat Party is a terrorist organization, too.

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0: All right, let's go to the telephones. Talk to the great American people on this mailbag day. Let's go to Sebastian calling from Front Royal, Virginia. Sebastian, you're on the Chris Plant Show.
1: Morning, Chris. This is Seabass.
0: Seabass. Yeah, man.
1: Yes. I was going to say, when you address Trump's 17-minute press conference, I hope you touch on how he said that he doesn't think about Americans' financial situation when he's dealing with a deal with Iran. I don't know if you saw that, but that was one of the things he said.
0: I must have. I did see the 17-minute thing live yesterday. And what did you take that to mean, Seabass?
1: Means he's just trying to get the deal done as fast as possible, or he just stabbing us in the back without, you know, I mean, $6 a gallon of diesel in Virginia is disgusting.
0: Yeah, that hurts.
1: Right now.
0: That hurts, and it hurts everything. It hurts the price of food and grocery stores and so on. I think that he's working hard to fix that.

0: Why are we getting killed like this?
1: Kyle's not here. Got caught drinking beer in the park a couple of nights ago.
0: Really?
1: Yeah. Zero tolerance. He's out for the season.
0: Harsh.
1: Hey, he knew not to drink. We've made that clear to all of our kids, right?
0: No, not really.
1: Bill, if we don't tell them what we expect and why they shouldn't drink, how are they gonna know?
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26: I'm Paul Stevens. Many Democrats not pulling punches about the U.S.-Israel and the current war in Iran.
27: Prime Minister Netanyahu said that he'd been waiting 40 years for somebody to go to war with him in Iran. He found a president stupid enough to do it. I blame Donald Trump for that decision, but here we are.
26: Maryland Democratic Senator Chris Van Hollen on NBC's Meet the Press. The White House says it's still pursuing a peace deal with Iran. Officials in Taiwan, meantime, still trying to gauge President Trump's trip to China last week and a meeting with Xi Jinping.
28: He mentioned that he heard a lot about Taiwan. You know, he heard a lot about Taiwan these 2 days in Beijing. But the problem is he heard only their side of the story. You know, he heard the Chinese story.
26: Taiwan's representative to the U.S., Alexander Yui, on CBS's Face the Nation. 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
29: Increasing clouds, falling back to 57. We are scheduled to go to 92 for Monday, and if we hit that, it will be a record. We've got early clouds, gradual clearing, and then for Monday night, scattered showers and storms are possible, low 68. Chances for scattered showers and storms Tuesday, partly sunny, high near 90. Jeff Eno at the Weather Channel on WIBX 950 AM and 92.3 FM.
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Let's go to what Seabass was talking about there. Sebastian, a.k.a. Seabass, talking about what President Trump said on the south lawn of the White House heading to the Marine One helicopter yesterday, which would take him to Andrews, to Joint Base Andrews, to board Air Force One. And I watched Air Force One take off from a distance yesterday. I waved goodbye. I headed to China and all that good stuff. But let's go to what Seabass was talking about. And you can draw your own conclusions. But the president was asked yesterday, yeah, because there is a military conflict with Iran, which is the terrorist army, the terror state in Tehran, and they're stockpiling enriched uranium and use Barack Obama money to enrich the uranium so that they could use nuclear weapons on us. And Hussein Obama helped because he's not on Team America. But the president yesterday was asked about this. And listen, this is what Sebastian was talking about, what Seabass was talking about. And the president said, you know, well, I'm talking about a military campaign. What he's saying, I guess, is I'm not at the same time prioritizing gas prices and the American economy. In this moment, I'm prioritizing and putting at the front of the parade, stopping Iran from having enough enriched uranium to make 11 nuclear bombs, which they would then put atop their ballistic missiles

0: and invariably and undoubtedly use against Western capitals to detonate nuclear weapons, killing millions of people. That seems to be President Trump's number one priority. But this is what Seabass was talking about.
1: When we're negotiating with Iran, Mr. President, to what extent are American financial situations motivating you to make a deal?
2: Not even a little bit. The only thing that matters when I'm talking about Iran, they can't have a nuclear weapon. I don't think about Americans' financial situation. I don't think about anybody. I think about one thing. We cannot let Iran have a nuclear weapon. That's all.
0: That's all. And now, I mean, Seabass, I'm not sure I would take that as that, you know, he doesn't care about the American economy or about people in the United States. But I think when we're on that topic of discussion, military action against Iran, which is rather a big deal, the president is saying, and maybe, again, I would have phrased it a little bit differently. I might phrase everything everyone says a little bit differently. But I think that what he's trying to say, you know, if he may revise and extend his remarks. So listen, you know, in this lane, my priority is preventing a terrorist state from acquiring an arsenal of nuclear weapons that they would unquestionably use against us and our allies. And that has to be the number one priority. And it's true that the Iranians are trying to choke the flow of energy out of the entire Middle East, out of the Persian Gulf, the Arabian Gulf, and through the Strait of Hormuz. There's only one strait, and the Strait of Hormuz. And I think the president is saying that his single-mindedness when it comes to preventing Iran from acquiring an arsenal. Remember, the deputy foreign minister in Iran said that they have enough enriched uranium to build 11 nuclear devices, 11 nuclear weapons, based on the, I believe, 460 kilos of enriched uranium, enriched up to 60% purity. You want it to be 90% for nuclear weapons, but apparently it only takes about a week, maybe 2 weeks, to enrich uranium from 60% pure to 90% pure. Pretty remarkable stuff, and that's kind of a big deal. The Iranian deputy foreign minister was bragging about how they're this close to having an arsenal of nuclear weapons in the hands of these people. Are al-Qaeda, make no mistake.
3: The amount of nuclear bombs corresponding to those 400-something kilograms is an estimate by European specialists. They are telling us that this is 10.2, bombs. So we were not bragging. We were just saying that this is the results of our scientific achievements.
0: Their scientific achievements, and with the help of Barack Hussein Obama and Joe Biden and the Democrat Party, the largest terrorist force on earth being funded and backed by the Democrat Party. And the Democrat Party is their most important ally today, undermining the United States while the United States is trying to prevent Iran from becoming a nuclear power and terrorist organization. The Democrats helped, and certainly Barack Hussein Obama and Joe Biden and Hillary Clinton was there, too. Those people, I got to tell you. Now, President Trump yesterday, again, at the White House, leaving for Andrews to get aboard Air Force One to fly to China to deal with the communists who are allies of Iran, but less important allies in all probability than the Democrat Party. The Chinese are important economic allies because they buy so much of their energy from Iran, and it's the axis of evil. You got Xi Jinping, a ricochet rabbit in Beijing, and he's a commie and an important ally of Iran, buying energy from Iran and all that. Vladimir Putin, Vlad the Impaler in Moscow, another communist, former KGB officer, killer, and a ruthless trained killer. You have the Democrat Party. These are the important allies of Iran. The Democrat Party in the United States being the most important, more important than China, more important than Putin, that Iran has the Democrat Party eating from their bowl as well, like the dogs that they are. And the president, while he was this, I was watching this, and I've got to say it made me laugh, and when he was ridiculing a couple of news reporters who were asking dumb questions on the South Lawn. president didn't like the questions and he let it be known. If it were me, I might have answered the questions differently. But I'm not president of the United States twice. And I'm not a New York billionaire. And I never owned my own airline and things like that. But President Trump working the kind of the rope line, the news media rope line, they formed a long line of reporters. President Trump traveled. I've never quite seen this before on the South Lawn. And I've been the first time I went to the South Lawn to yell questions at a president getting off the helicopter was Ronald Reagan. Ronald Reagan. So that was some time ago. And I haven't been going there lately for that sort of thing. But long ago, I used to go there. This is about the longest line of reporters I've ever seen. Going from the West Wing, president, I believe, came out of the Oval Office to walk out and talk to them on his way to Marine One, the helicopter, and a VH-3 Sea King and amazing stuff. But President Trump, he came up to a woman, a female reporter, and this is where the trouble starts because the Democrats, they care very deeply about women, except, you know, when it comes to everything that they've ever done in their entire lives. But the president working the news media line on the South Lawn of the White House yesterday.
4: Mr. President, you promised to bring inflation down. It's now at its highest level in 3 years. Are your policies not working?
5: No, my policies are working incredibly. If you go back to just before the war, for the last 3 months, inflation was at 1.7%. Now, we had a choice. Let these lunatics have a nuclear weapon. If you want to do that, then you're a stupid person, and you happen to be. I mean, I know you very well. Anybody that wants them to have a nuclear weapon is a stupid person.
0: Then you have to be a stupid person. And I know you believe that because I know you very well, and suggesting very directly that she, I'm not sure who the lady was, who's that lady reporter, but the president, that's a kind of a golden moment in her journalistic career. The president of the United States took her question and then explained to her that her question was stupid because she is a stupid person. Stupid person. Now, that's not the most polite thing at all, of all, but never mind that. So we got that, and that got the left. You know, that means the news media. The headline from the radical, the communist terrorists at the Daily Beast, Trump, 79, abuses female reporter with vile insult. Well, wait, his age is important there, and abuses female reporter with vile insult. You're at the White House. You're asking questions of the president. President Trump couldn't help himself from snapping at yet another female reporter. Don't send any female reporters to the White House. You know, if you guys can't play hardball, then don't ask for the assignments to places where there might be a little hardball being played. Maybe, go to Capitol Hill if somebody insults you there. Then it's no place for women. Maybe we should just have men who don't whine about everything. Oh, no, he called me stupid. Yeah, well, it's probably not the first time you've heard that, but yeah, President Trump couldn't help himself from snapping yet another female reporter and using an insult he typically lobs at black people. This is the, and then they killed 40% of the babies, the black babies in the country. The 79-year-old president became visibly irate, that is a wild exaggeration, when MS Now's White House correspondent, they shouldn't be allowed a White House correspondent, Akela Gardner, confronted him on the price of his beloved White House ballroom, which could now cost taxpayers hundreds of millions of dollars. Well, I believe the president said it would be paid for with private funds and not with taxpayer funds. And if that changes, you let me know. But the president then did continue. And there was a second female, again, female. Don't send girls if they can't man up. Come on. I mean, grow a set, for God's sake. But here's president to the next, not the next. He had taken several female reporters' questions. But then another one that annoyed him.
4: How's that different than your ballroom and the reflection?
5: So what happened is we have a ballroom that's under budget. It's going up right here. I've doubled the size of it because we obviously need that. And we're right now on budget, under budget, and ahead of
4: the
5: schedule.
4: The price has doubled.
5: I doubled the size of it, you dumb person. You are not a smart person.
0: And so the cost doubled. Look, if the cost of a government program or project doubles, then it would be appropriate for a reporter to ask the president about it if it's the president's project, and it is. And there honestly was nothing wrong with the question. The tone is typical MS-13 because MS Now is not a news organization. They really shouldn't even have White House credentials. But that was Akela Gardner of MS-13 Now at the White House. Hey, I got a gotcha question for you. I'm here to play gotcha. And the president doesn't like that stuff. He was having none of it. But there you go. There you go. I want to get to Chris Van Hollen, the Democrat senator who loves gang members as long as they're illegal aliens. Oh, yeah, speaking of which, there's more. There are illegal alien stories all over the place. Because illegal aliens, it turns out, they commit a lot of crimes. And they kill people. And they do terrible, horrible things. They really do. And I've got illegal alien stories for you. But here's a fun story also that U.S. colleges in the United States of America. Here's the headline from the Washington Post, no less. U.S. colleges report 20% drop in foreign students over visa crackdown. What do you mean over visa? That's the misuse of the word over in that context, but that's the Democrat Party for you. It turns out that the Trump administration is not opening the floodgates to every terrorist organization in the world like the Democrats have been doing. So if you're a jihadi from the Middle East and you want to go to Columbia University, this administration is not saying yes to every illegal alien, to every terrorist in the world. And so now the Washington Post is very upset that there has been a 20% drop in foreign students on college campuses. You know, they're agitating in New York and recruiting people from the river to the sea. Palestine will soon be free. It's a terrorist organization they're fighting for. It's called Hamas. It's funded by Iran. Iran funded by the Democrats because they're a terrorist organization. And just got to say. But it's I think it's fine. You're a foreign student. You want to come to the United States. Great to go to school. That's fine. But the Democrat Party burned everything to the ground and firebombed it, and they're not the good guys. Boy, are they not the good guys. But 20% drop in foreign students under Trump because of their handling of student visas. The Democrats bringing in jihadis. What's the jihadi in New York again, you know? That guy that the Democrats love so much. Let's go to the telephones. Let's go to Chris calling from Fredericksburg, Virginia. Chris, you're on the Chris Plant Show.
6: Oh, Chris. I wasn't ready for you, but I guess I got to go. good talking to you. Thanks for taking my call.
0: Welcome.
6: That wasn't an accident. They didn't accidentally send that girl down there to ask a stupid question. Oh, do your policies fail on purpose? Are you an idiot? I mean, she did that on purpose. They want that kind of crap because they think their base wants that kind of crap, which they do. I think that's all this is.
0: Uh-huh.
6: Sorry, I'm on a rant.
0: No, that's great. You're right. They think that's all this is just hurling insults and trying to nail the Republican and then giving a tongue bath to every Democrat.
6: Yeah. Hey, Susie, go down there and ask a stupid question and get him to get fired up. Oh, wow. That's really hard.
0: Right.
6: it also reminded me of other intent. I noticed, all the time you have callers coming in. I can't believe, and you've said it too. Why are the Republicans so feckless? They're not feckless. They're intently doing nothing. They're doing just enough. I mean, and then also you've said this before too. They're doing just enough to stay in office and fundraise. What do you think? When do you think they make more money in fundraising? When they're not in power or when they're in power?
0: Right.
6: When they're not. They want to lose the midterms so they can make more money. They don't give a crap.
0: Yeah. Yeah. Well, I think you've cracked the code, Chris.
6: Well, it's obvious, I think. I mean, it's ridiculous. You know, look at the one day I was bored and I went on GPT and I asked it, show me the net worth of all the rhinos. And of course, GPT said, well, there's no official list of rhinos. And I'm like, right. No. So I'm arguing with AI now. So yeah, I got the list, and then I find it, and it allows you, if you want me to correct, and it allows you to kind of do that kind of thing. And of course, you know, I'm stupid enough to reply to a robot, but yeah, they're all millionaires, and that's why they're there.
0: Yeah.
6: Look at Kinzinger's voting record. It's not just Rhino is not just an acronym. It's an actual job description.
0: Yeah. Yeah. Chris, listen, you've cracked the code. You've figured it out. You care, and that'll get you in trouble. You know, that'll get you in big trouble every time. Hey, today, in case you weren't aware of this, Chris, today is World Cocktail Day, May 13th, 2026. World Cocktail Day. I think I might have to go out this afternoon when I get out of here. That's good. And did you see all those straight white male late night talk show hosts? They gathered to show how important DEI is to them from their whiteness and their privilege. That's coming up.

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0: Yes, and we have the mailbag. I have mailbag questions in my hand right now. You can hear them on the radio. Two pages of mailbag questions. One of them mailed in because it's the mailbag after all. All right, let's grab the let's go to John calling from Kensington, Maryland. John, I don't have a ton of time for you, but I want to come to you before the hour was out. John, you're on the Chris Plant Show.
1: Thank you, Chris.
0: Hey, man.
1: If Jay Jones had a gun with two bullets and he was in the same room with Pol Pot, Hitler, and the Virginia Speaker, both bullets would go into Jay Jones' foot, such as like Bernie Fife.
0: Because you think that he's that incompetent.
1: Oh, yeah. Well, this is what Virginia wants, and they're getting what they voted for.
0: Well, and what John is talking about is the now top law enforcement officer in the state of Virginia, where the Confederacy had their capital in Richmond. The Democrats now have their capital, which is appropriate. But the racist radical leftist said that if you're in a room with Hitler, Pol Pot, and the Republican Speaker of the State House, and he only had two bullets, Jay Jones said he would shoot the Republican in the head twice.
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3: A critical time. I'm Paul Stevens, Fox News. That tenuous ceasefire between the U.S. and Iran could be in danger again.
4: President Trump posting on Truth Social a warning to Iran, saying the clock is ticking and that they better act fast. It comes amid this delicate ceasefire between Washington and Tehran, and some analysts argue that there's questions and concerns over what Iran would want out of a deal. Axios today reporting that the president is expected to hold a Situation Room meeting with top national security team members on Tuesday. And following his high-stakes visit to China this past week, the White House today announcing the creation of a Board of Trade and a Board of Investment to allow government-to-government channels between the world's two largest economies.
3: And that's Fox's Alex Hogan in D.C. The president also speaking today with Israeli Prime Minister Benjamin Netanyahu. Meantime, Ukraine carrying out one of its largest drone attacks on Russia's capital, killing four. Fox's Stephanie Bennett in London.
5: Russian defenses shot down 81 drones heading towards Moscow. That's according to the city's mayor. Russia's defense ministry said by midday, more than 1,000 Ukrainian drones had been downed in the past 24 hours. President Zelensky confirmed the overnight attacks, and he wrote on X that, quote, our responses to Russia's prolongation of the war and its attacks on our cities and communities are entirely justified, adding that Ukraine was able to strike targets more than 300 miles from the border. Tonight, he also said, quote, this is a clear signal that one should not pick a fight with Ukraine. Of course, it comes after a heavy week of attacks by Russia, who launched more than 3,100 drones and 1,300 guided aerial bombs and 74 missiles against Ukraine.
3: Russian attacks killed 52 people and injured more than 340 as they hailed their annual Victory Day parade last week, which was notably scaled back. America's listening to Fox News.

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12: The World Health Organization declaring an Ebola outbreak in Congo and Uganda, a public health emergency. They say of international concern. More than 300 suspected cases and 88 deaths have been reported. The virus has no approved treatments or vaccines. WHO's emergency declaration aims to prompt international action, although the response to past declarations has been mixed. A strike by workers of the nation's biggest commuter rail service has New York's governor urging for more good faith negotiations.
13: New York Democratic Governor Kathy Hochul said, even with every shuttle bus imaginable, the strike's impact on Long Island Railroad service is undeniable.
14: Every day, 4 million New Yorkers rely on this system to get around.
13: Hochul has urged union workers and New York City's Metropolitan Transportation Authority to talk. But she also laid blame at the White House's door, saying this would not have happened
14: if the Trump administration had not taken the highly unusual step last fall of releasing labor unions for mediation.
13: The president responded on Truth Social this weekend, saying he had nothing to do with it. And if Hochul can't solve it, he, quote, will get it done. In New York, Gernal Scott, Fox News.
12: Tragedy averted at an air show in Idaho today. Rescue crews responding following the crash of two Navy jets during the Gunfighter Skies air show at the Mountain Home Air Force Base. Event organizers say four crew members did eject safely. The U.S. Air Force Thunderbirds headlined the show. This, by the way, the first time that Gunfighter Skies show had been held in 8 years. A hang glider pilot died in an accident at that event back in 2018. Thousands of people streaming onto the National Mall today in D.C. for a day-long prayer rally. The event Sunday billed as a, quote, rededication of our country as one nation under God, unquote. I'm Paul Stevens, and this is Fox News.
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16: Increasing clouds, falling back to 57. We are scheduled to go to 92 for Monday, and if we hit that, it will be a record. We've got early clouds, gradual clearing, and then for Monday night, scatter showers and storms are possible, low 68. Chance for scatter showers and storms Tuesday, partly sunny, high near 90. Jeff Eno at the Weather Channel on WIBX, 950 AM and 92.3 FM.
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0: He's lavishing praise on Xi ahead of this meeting, which is a strange thing for the art of the deal guy to give all this, you know, this fluffing, if you will, of President Xi.
1: Yes, Willie Geist. He likes to think of the President of the United States as being a fluffer because he's a fluffer. In fact, he had just popped up from beneath the Lucite desk when he spit that out about the president. Yeah, he's really sucking up to the commies. Not like Obama with the jihadis in Iran, or Putin, for that matter, in Moscow. The Democrat Party is the most dangerous political organ on earth. That's right, I called him an organ. So I'm sorry, he's fluffing. That's I use that term. I have to describe the Democrats because they're all really sex workers, is what they like to call their daughters. It's a pretty amazing political party. Well, welcome back. And we remain at 888-630-9625. The mailbag questions in my hand. Getting ready to go on that. President Trump arrived in China. He flew Air Force One out of Washington, D.C. about 3 p.m. yesterday afternoon. It took a long, long time for Air Force One to arrive in China. The overnight flight, and of course, you have big time change being China, far away, different time zone, all that stuff. Too complicated for Democrats to understand. But the president arrived, and they had the Chinese communists. They brought out a band, a Chinese communist marching band. They brought out a bunch of slaves. Democrats love slavery. They're the party of slavery. They love Chinese slavery. They love illegal alien slavery. And they love slavery back in the old days when they started the Civil War, the Democrat Party did. But President Trump arriving in communist China and being greeted like he's the president of the United States. They sound like they're attacking, don't they? They're going to climb over the Great Wall of China with pointed sticks. And a bunch of slaves dressed in white uniforms with red Chinese flags, communist flags. And another reminder why Republicans shouldn't be the red party in the United States. Democrats need to be the red party in the United States because they are the communist party in the 21st century in the United States. But the Chinese communist rows of people dressed just slaves, Chinese communist slaves. It's all, there are about 1.5 billion slaves, and they beat them. They steal their organs if they want them. The Democrats harvest the organs of the unborn babies that they kill by the millions, and they harvest the organs in that grave. Wonderful stuff. So the president arrived in China. Their place is full of communists. They wave their little red flags. They have their little red books. The left is red. The United States of America is the only country in the world where conservatives are identified with the color red, and the left is identified with the color blue. That is completely ridiculous. The Speaker of the House, President Trump, everyone needs to step up and say, all right, no more of this. We're going to restore normal, and we're going to make the left red in the United States, just like the Chinese communist flags. And wherever you go, the left, they're all about red. Except here, when the Democrats decided a couple of decades ago, we used to, every 4 years, presidential elections, the TV networks and the newspapers would switch, but importantly, the TV networks, because they have graphics on TV and stuff. They used to switch back and forth every 4 years. Like in 1976, the Democrat Party is going to be red, and the Republican Party is going to be blue. Then in 1980, you'd swap it, and the Republicans would be red, Democrats would be blue. Swap back and forth, and then 1 year, when the Democrats were blue, Tim Russert, no longer with us, a good guy, and Tim Russert, he had been a Democrat Hill staffer before becoming an NBC News anchor, because that's the path to anchoring for left-wing networks, is Democrat Party politics. But they all got into a room and said, let's stop this switching back and forth thing. And since we're here, let's make the Democrats blue and we'll make the Republicans red. And all the Democrats in the room said, yeah, good idea. And we'll stick with that. And that's what communists do. But they're the reds. Make no mistake. They're more red, the Democrat Party in America, than they've ever been in the history of the Democrat Party and the history of this country. But never mind that. Never mind that. Now, there are other wild things that I would like to, I'd like to get to because there are a lot of crazy Democrats on the loose out there. There was a funny moment, and it's all over the Twitter now. Piers Morgan, remember him? He used to be a British person or something. He tweeted out a picture of the five white men late night talk show hosts that all the networks have hired. They used to have Chelsea Handler on there, but I think what happened there? Too trampy or something? I don't know what that was all about, but maybe. Now, you can't be too trampy for a Democrat, though. Come on. You could be like.

0: together yesterday. They're all coming together in solidarity because they're communists, and they think it's the solidarity movement in the Soviet Union in Poland in the 1980s. It's not. It's not. But Piers Morgan, it's great to see the American late-night TV show host come together yesterday as a shining example of the DEI they love preaching about. You know, the diversity, equity, and inclusion. And here it is, five white guys that looks they look like they could be from the same mother. They could be from the same family. And this is their diversity. This is their equity. This is their inclusion. This is all the networks they got together. And they all picked white guys to pay like $15 million each a year to do Democrat Party propaganda. Isn't that amazing? Isn't that wonderful? Yes, indeed. Yeah. With that said, the let's get back to the crazy Democrat. Which crazy Democrats? Let's get to Chris Van Hollen and Democrat Senator Chris Van Hollen, who loves illegal alien gang members that beat their baby mamas and are guilty of human trafficking and have been caught on camera smuggling a truckload of illegal aliens. And then you get the pregnant baby mama and you beat her to a pulp. And then you marry her in prison. And then you go home and beat her again after the Democrats get you out of prison because the Democrats want more crime. You know this by all of their policies and all of their efforts. And Chris Van Hollen is one of those. He, of course, went to El Salvador to hang out with his buddy, Kilmore Abrego Garcia. Hey, Kilmore, are you going to kill more women's? You're a real lady killer. It doesn't have the same meaning that it used to have. These people. But Chris Van Hollen is, believe it or not, a U.S. senator, not a good person. And yesterday there was a hearing on Capitol Hill, and the FBI director was there, Kash Patel. And there was a Kash Patel article a couple of months ago. Who was that? It was like Vanity Fair, one of the left-wing rags that wrote this slanderous, scandalous piece about Kash Patel, saying that Kash Patel, the FBI director, really liked to drink. And that he drank during the day, during work. And sometimes people would call him and they couldn't get a hold of him. And they implied that that's because he's such a drunk. And this is what they're saying, what they wrote in the story. And it was denied and debunked. And other people came forward and said this is ridiculous and all of that good stuff. But Chris Van Hollen said, I don't care if it's been debunked. I'm a slanderous prostitute. That's what Chris Van Hollen said when he introduced himself. That was kind of weird, wasn't it? And Chris Van Hollen with the FBI director, Kash Patel, who is an Indian American, and Chris Van Hollen is a white racist. He's such a racist. And all the media people, they're racist too. Yeah, but this slanderous piece written about Kash Patel, which has been debunked and dismissed, and Chris Van Hollen doesn't care. So Kash Patel was sitting there, and he was trying to be tolerant. But he had had enough after a while, and it sounded a little bit like this. Here's soundbite number six. Democrat Senator Chris Van Hollen, who loves Kilmore Abrego Garcia, attacking the FBI director because he's a partisan, you know, communist.
1: Multiple reports, including reporting by The Atlantic, have alleged episodes of excessive drinking,
0: The Atlantic,
1: unexplained absences, and behavior that concern current and former FBI and DOJ officials.
0: Uh-huh.
1: You have publicly denied those allegations and filed a defamation lawsuit. So today, as you testify before Congress, is it your testimony that those allegations are categorically false?
2: Unequivocally categorically false.
0: Unequivocally. And you know that. But Chris Van Hollen isn't interested in getting the truth out or honesty, or he's interested in being a slanderous Soviet Pol Pot loving commie. Amazing stuff.
3: You're a prostitute.
0: Clearly and obviously. And it's being covered all over the world, even Al Jazeera today. FBI director Kash Patel fires back at drinking allegations. Al Jazeera, they drink less there on the peninsula, you know. So we got that. But Chris Van Hollen, he tees it up because he knows this is his line of attack.
1: So there have been no occasions when your security detail had difficulty waking or locating you, is that right?
2: Nope, it's a total farce. I don't even know where you get this stuff, but it doesn't make it credible because you say so.
0: The Atlantic.
1: I'm not saying it, Director Patel. It's been written and documented.
2: You are literally saying it.
1: No, I'm saying that these are reports.
0: You just said it.
2: Unlike your baseless reports, the only

0: person that was slinging margaritas in El Salvador on the taxpayer dollar with a convicted gangbanging rapist was you.
1: You know, the fact,
0: only person that ran up a $7,000 bar tab in Washington, D.C. at the lobby bar was you.
2: How much was that bar tab? Thousands of dollars a bar tab. This guy, did he have a lot of Russian hookers? Because you know how the Democrats are with their Russian hookers. That goes back to John F. Kennedy, you know, fiddle and faddle in the swimming pool in the White House. That's where the White House briefing room is now. And the news media. Here's The Atlantic wrote that slanderous piece about him. That's what the crook who loves human traffickers and wife beaters, that's Chris Van Hollen, loves the baby mama beaten illegal alien gang members. Because, and here's the Atlantic. They decided to weigh in after Chris Van Hollen came running to their lion defense. Cash Patel's performative deflections. This is the word of the week, performative, because they're at a congressional hearing today. The FBI director seemed unafraid of any repercussions and more interested in scoring partisan points that go viral. Now, that's actually the opposite. And David A. Graham, who lies for a living at The Atlantic, is a Democrat bootlick, a fluffer, if you will. And no, it's actually Chris Van Hollen who's hurling these slurs that he's hoping will go viral. And of course, they did. The news media is mostly in his pants, Well, in his camp, but it's more fun if you say in his pants because the Democrats. So during a Senate subcommittee hearing, Democrats tried, really, Chris Van Hollen, a variety of avenues to pin down FBI Director Cash Patel on reports about the Bureau that publicizing a left-wing Atlantic piece. Law enforcement about his personal conduct. And it was a simple question from Senator Chris Van Hollen at the end that produced the most telling response. No, that's a lie. The Atlantic is they lied about Cash Patel. They lied about all this stuff. Chris Van Hollen.
1: This
0: the only
1: suggests
0: individual in
1: to
0: this
1: me
0: room
1: the allegations
0: that has been drinking
1: are true.
0: On taxpayer dime during
1: are
0: the day
1: you polygraphing?
0: Is you.
1: Director Patel, come on. These are serious allegations that were made against you.
0: They're
2: no, they're not.
1: That you filed.
0: You drinking margaritas with a gangbanger
1: actually,
0: true and on
1: it
0: video.
1: Just goes to show you.
0: You running a $7,000 bar tab at the lobby bar has been filed by your own
1: this
0: office.
1: This goes to show.
0: Drink during the day. That's
1: Chairman,
0: you.
1: Mr.
0: This
1: Chairman,
0: is the ultimate example of hypocrisy.
1: Mr. Chairman.
0: I will not be tarnished by baseless allegations
1: let me
0: and fraudulent statements from the media.
2: Oh, this is going well, I think. That's Chris Van Hollen and... They're just a he's just a tabloid slanderer. He should you can't sue him because he was in a hearing. But if he goes on television and says the same thing, I think Cash Patel should sue him for $160 million. And the $7,000 bar tab for Chris Van Hollen. Again, what do you have, like Tren de Aragua over to the bar? And that's okay. When you're a Democrat, you know that the Washington Post is not looking into that because it's good to be a Democrat.
1: This
0: the only
1: suggests
0: individual in
1: to
0: this
1: me
0: room
1: allegations
0: that has been drinking
1: are true.
0: On

0: 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I've been surfing here since I was a kid. Now, seeing my grandson out on the water, it means everything to me. Watching him and taking in the blue waves, the sea breeze, the blurry horizon.
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0: Yeah, the back and forth. Democrat Senator Chris Van Hollen loves Tred de Aragua. He loves gang members that beat their pregnant baby mamas. And they're human traffickers, and the Democrats love him. And the back and forth continued with the FBI director, Cash Patel, yesterday. Oh, yeah? Will you take a test? There's a test to see if you're an alcoholic. And Cash Patel said, yeah, you're an alcoholic. You take the test.
1: Are you willing to take the test? It's called the audit test that members of our active duty military and others take
0: monkey
1: to
0: pox.
1: Determine whether they have a drinking problem.
0: Take the monkey
2: pox. I'll take
0: pox.
2: Any test you're willing to take.
1: I will take it, Dr. Director Patel. I'll take it. You ready to take it?
2: Let's go.

0: Yes or no?
1: Let's go. Side by side.
2: How many times does he have to say it? Side by side. We'll go in and we'll take it together. This is our Congress, the highest levels of the United States government. An Atlantic article. By the way, the FBI director has not only denied what the Atlantic typed about him, he sued them for $250 million. The FBI director, Kash Patel, has sued the Atlantic magazine for $250 million over the article. I noticed that Chris Trendyaragua Van Hollen didn't mention the $250 million lawsuit against the magazine for publishing these slanderous smears and lies. But Chris Van Hollen doesn't care because he's a Democrat. And when he's done with this, he's going to get back to helping out Iran in any way that he can, as all the Democrats are doing. And again, going back and forth with an FBI friend of mine who said, hey, you know, stop, forget the Democrats undermining the Iran war, the United States undermining the United States, the Iran war, backing up the Ayatollahs in Iran. You know, are they any different from Tokyo Rose, from Axis Sally during World War II? The Axis Sally, of course, the Nazi propagandist lady, Tokyo Rose, the Japanese propagandist lady, the Democrat Party, Barack Obama, they're in the Tokyo Rose camp. I think there's no doubt about that. And, of course, they were thrown into prison forever at the end of World War II. And, you know, Hanoi Jane, of course, supporting the North Vietnamese and the Viet Cong and the Soviet communists during the Vietnam War. Her father was ashamed of her and embarrassed, humiliated by her. And then Ted Turner married her because, you know, she was exercising a lot. I think it was because she was exercising a lot. One of America's leading capitalists at that time. I'll use a euphemism and say dating one of America's leading communists.

0: My mom has taken up going to the park to practice yoga.
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15: I'm Carmen Roberts. The risk of more military action against Iran is rising as President Trump and Israeli Prime Minister Netanyahu talk by phone today about their next move.
16: They reportedly talked for about 30 minutes, and then shortly after that, President Trump taking to social media to tell Iran that, yep, time is running out.
15: Fox's Ashley Webster in Tel Aviv says the president's referring to time to sign a peace deal. Incumbent Senator Bill Cassidy lost yesterday's GOP primary in Louisiana to Trump-backed Congresswoman Julia Letlow and State Treasurer John Fleming, who now advanced to the runoff.
17: President Donald Trump attacked Cassidy on Truth Social a number of times, calling him disloyal and, of course, urging people in Louisiana to vote against him.
15: Fox 8 New Orleans, Sabrina Wilson, America's listening to Fox News.
18: Increasing clouds, falling back to 57. We are scheduled to go to 92 for Monday, and if we hit that, it will be a record. We've got early clouds, gradual clearing, And then for Monday night, scatter showers and storms are possible. Low 68. Chances for scatter showers and storms Tuesday. Partly sunny, high near 90. Jeff Eno at the Weather Channel on WIBX 950 AM and 92.3 FM.
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0: You know, the Democrats, they're the Socialist Workers Party of Germany. I mean, of America. We're the Democratic Socialists of America. Yeah. But they've got a lot of not very bright people that went to all the right schools. KTLA in Los Angeles, California, big TV station there. They got a newsroom and all that stuff. They've got a reporter named Annie Rose Ramos. And she's trying to interview Los Angeles candidate, Xavier Becerra. Xavier Becerra. And this is kind of a great moment because Xavier Becerra, he's running for governor now, California, former member of the House of Representatives, Democrat cabinet official, considered to be the biggest liar in the whole cabinet when he was in the cabinet. And now he's running for governor because Democrats lie and fail up. They lie and fail upward. That's their thing. But listen to this as the Annie Rose Ramos is trying to interview Xavier Becerra, Democrat running for governor, California, former House member, former Democrat cabinet member. And here he is explaining to the reporter what she can ask about. And really, it's just a profile. You're just going to make me look good. You're going to ask me things that make me look strong and powerful and potent. And you probably want to date me like I'm Eric Swalwell and you're a Chinese secret agent. So it went like this.
1: By the way, this is a profile piece. This is not a gotcha piece, right?
2: I think these questions are fair. It's in order to learn about you as a candidate.
1: So long as it's about the profile.
2: I don't know how you define profile, but I'd like to begin the interview.
1: The way I describe profile is you talk about all the things that I've done, things I want to do, and along with some tough questions. But not only tough questions.
0: Yeah, so he's telling her how the interview is going to go. Because this is what the fascists do in a totalitarian regime, authoritarian regimes. The government officials tell the fake newsman. I got to say, I give her credit. Annie Rose Ramos would explain, she gave the perfect answer. Well, I've got questions here, and she's got a notepad in front of her with questions. And she prepared, maybe with producers beforehand for the interview. And he's telling her what you're going to talk about and how the interview is going to go. And it's going to be about how great I am. And none of these gotcha questions, none of these horrible. It's not like I'm Republican. You're not going to do that. And she said, well, I've got, and she gave, I thought, a very good answer. Annie Rose Ramos did. Then I didn't watch to see whether she beat him up in the interview. But when you're a Democrat, this is what you expect. You show up at the Los Angeles station. He's running in California. And you tell the reporter how the interview is going to go and what it's going to be about. And you ask questions. It's a profile, right? It's not some hard-hitting piece with gotcha questions or anything like that. No, absolutely not.
2: These questions are fair. It's in order to learn about you as a candidate.
0: I thought that Annie Rose Ramos was doing just fine, and I give her credit. But the Democrats, they behave as fascists behave because they've grown accustomed to being spoiled brats with the news media, giving them tongue baths all over the place and getting in the hot tub with them. The blue oil, so the Democrats can wait around together with each other. Isn't that amazing? But that's typical Democrat stuff, that they'll tell the reporter how the interview is going to go and what they're going to cooperate in and all that good stuff. So listen, let's go to the next soundbite number 11, because here is Los Angeles again. Mayoral candidate. There is a candidate running for mayor there whose name is Nithya. Nithya, N-I-T-H-Y-A. That's what galaxy is she from? Nithya Raman on a podcast. And listen, a lot of Angelinos, because if you're from Los Angeles, you're an Angelino. And if there's more than one, then you're Angelinos, right? Angelinos. Nithya Raman, a lot of people live here don't like the way that things are going. And maybe the Democrats aren't moving fast enough to wreck everything. Don't we need more drug-addicted, mentally ill, homeless gang members all over the sidewalks of New York?
3: For a lot of Angelinos, it feels like we are moving in the wrong direction rather than in the right direction. If you feel like the country is moving in the wrong direction, and if you feel like establishment...
0: The country.
3: Democratic politics.
0: Not the city, the,
3: is
0: Demo-
3: not
0: the
3: feeling
0: country.
3: That urgency to solve those issues or to prevent them from happening. People lose faith in government, and we need to offer it an honest response. Otherwise, people will turn to fascism, to mini Trump, which is who I think Spencer Pratt really represents.
0: Spencer Pratt, who isn't really a Republican, but he's not, his head is not wedged completely and utterly into his dark and remote location, as is the case with every Democrat in America. And I notice how Nithya Raman changed it. Angelenos, that's people of Los Angeles, she immediately says, oh, well, nationwide, Trump, fascism, mini Trump. He's a mini Trump. And it's, so they're running against Trump. They're mentally ill. Everybody's a fascist. And this was hours after the Democrats gathered in Brooklyn, New York, mobs of Democrats dressed like Middle Eastern terrorists, violently attacking a Jewish synagogue and a Jewish school where the children were fleeing, and they're terrorizing them like the Nazis that they are. So when you're concerned, and there's a sword fight. Errol Flynn was out there. And they're fighting. They're attacking the Jews. You guys, you know, the turn toward fascism, you've already made the turn, okay? You guys attack every synagogue, every Jewish school, every Jew on a college campus. You want Israel to be wiped out from the river to the sea, just like Hamas does and Iran does. I don't think you guys are in a position to call anybody fascist, you goose-stepping, kinky freak shows, honestly. And this is what they do. They attack the synagogues. They attack the Jewish schools. They attack... That's, I don't know if you guys know what the word fascist means. I'm pretty sure you don't. But I know if you're looking for the rise of fascism in America, you should probably smell yourselves. Because you guys are supporting jihadis who lie on their visa applications to come into the United States. And aren't you a gang of... Yes, you are. Yes, you are. Listen, it is mailbag. So everybody's a fascist. And then, hey, cut to the same people violently attacking the synagogue yesterday while they're what? Today is mailbag day. Today is mailbag day on the Chris Plant Show. Hump day in the Clinton household in New York or whichever multi-million-dollar mansion they're in now. Hump day, that means Hillary has to get out of the house. Go find her best girl to hang out with because, you know, and Bill Clinton, then maybe the Energizer, whoever comes over to test his heart, which isn't going very well. But there we have it, the mailbag. Let's go to the mailbag. And Kevin put together the mailbag questions today. Kevin Tober did. And question number one, Phil asks, hi, Chris, you often talk about the big board, hard breaks, running out the clock. Chris, can you tell us more about the behind-the-scenes things that make the show run like a well-lubricated machine? Kind of like a Swiss watch that's been run over by a bulldozer. That's the thing here. What's the role of all the staff? All the staff. I've heard the names, Michael, Jasmine, Kevin, etc. Well, Phil, there is an NPR show, National Panhandler Radio, and they're on for the same amount of time that we're on every day. And they have a staff of 33. 33. Is that Some Things Considered? I think it's called Some Things Considered. They have a staff of 33 people. And I can tell you, Phil, that this show is driven by me and by Michael Piercy, who's sitting across from me in the studio right now. We trade text messages. We have a text thread between me and Michael. We have another text thread. Me, Michael, Randy, and Kevin. Right? And that's it. And that's it. And Kevin doesn't work here full time, and Randy doesn't work here at all. Randy runs the Chris Plant store, and he's been running the Laura Ingraham store and for a long time, the Tucker Carlson store and all the stores for like that. And Randy's a great friend, and we go out and drink beers and things. In fact, I'll probably ping him this afternoon since it's National Cocktail Day. It's National Cocktail Day today, and might have to call him on that. But we have today on phones, we have Maria Leaf. Maria Leaf is one of our news reporters here at the radio station, the mothership radio station, WMAL in Washington, D.C. And she's not assigned to our show full time. In fact, only Michael Piercy and I are assigned to the show full time. Nobody else is assigned to the show full time. There are no teams of producers. Michael Piercy is the producer of the show and the executive producer of the show because we had to get him a promotion, you know. He's the executive producer and I'm the host of the show. And then we have every day of the week, we have somebody on phones usually, and very often it's Jasmine. And Jasmine is wonderful and we love Jasmine. But she's not a full-time staffer, even at the radio station, right? Even at the radio station, much less on this show. So this ain't NPR. And Kevin Tober does some work at the radio station, right? But Kevin is a friend of the show, and he's a great guy and a great American, and he's doing all kinds of wonderful things in his life and his career. And he helps us with the show, and he posts our social media things. In fact, what did Kevin post today? He posted something this morning that he put out there, and we were amused. We enjoyed it because Kevin was listening to the open of the show, and he pulled a quote from me, Kevin Tober did, you know, the Chris Plant logo and a picture of me, and a quote, when they aren't carjacking you and robbing 7-Elevens, Democrats are stealing congressional seats. And Kevin posted that quote from me from hour one of the show today. And Kevin does a great deal of that. And Kevin is wonderful. And he's very generous and charitable because, you know, I don't think we pay him. I know the show doesn't pay him anything. And Kevin helps. But really, Michael, I got to say, Phil, Michael and I put on the show. And now you say the big board. The big board is kind of funny. Is really just a little, what is this computer screen, 17 inches or something. And I have the call screening program on this computer screen, but it's a normal desktop computer screen. In the old studio, we had a big screen on the wall that had the call screening program on it. And it has the names of the people calling in, their locations, where they're calling from, and one line of what they want to say, like Patel should sue Chris Van Hollen for defamation like that. But really, Phil, there are very few of us. It's me and Michael, and I think Michael's lazy, and Michael thinks I'm lazy. So we put the show together, and we come in, and we meet a little bit before the show, but mostly we're texting back and forth and sharing links to stories and to sound bites and things like that. The big board is the call screening program. The hard breaks, there are moments. We love our sponsors, and when it's time to go to our commercial break, sometimes you absolutely have to start like at 29 minutes and 50 seconds after, and you absolutely must go then. And we can't. If I keep talking, they just cut me off. I'm just cut off, and it goes like that. So that's the hard break. That's what a hard break is. And running out the clock is I'm supposed to stop talking at 29 minutes and 50 seconds after, and I sometimes run over the end because it turns out I'm talkative. But, not a big staff. And Michael, Jasmine, honestly, today, Maria Leaf. We have Jeff, who's an engineer at the radio station, and sometimes he's answering the phones because we don't have a full-time staff because nobody cares. Nobody cares. And, you know, it's tough. It's a tough world out there in the radio world. And that isn't that something? Yes, sir. Thank you, Phil. I you know, I could go on and on about that forever, but then I'd start asking for more staff, which I'll never get. I'll never get here anyway. So we have that. And then 2A2 Protect USA, Second Amendment to Protect the USA, asks, Chris, we are about the same age, and music you play on your show rekindles some great memories associated with great times. I just bought Chicago Transit Authority, CTA classic album, their first album for the third time. He bought it. Yeah, all my albums disappeared on me, too. I was wondering if you recall it, your thoughts. Oh, of course, I recall. Yeah, growing up in Chicago and CTA. Yeah, their first album. Great. And Chicago, I was commenting on Chicago. I was listening to him in the car yesterday or the day before with my best girl. And I said to my best girl, I said, you know, bands are better when they have a brass section, when they have a horn section. And Chicago, of course, had a horn section. And I think that's really cool. I think it's really great. Yeah, I love Chicago, the band Chicago, the singer, just one of the great voices. Men used to have great singing voices back then. Now it's different. It's different, I've got to say. So we got that. But yeah, certainly great stuff. And I had the album. All my DVDs, or what are they, CDs, have vanished into ether. And then the Apple iTunes made half my music disappear somehow. That's rather frustrating. Might have to buy everything all over again. I don't like that. I have at least two more mailbag questions coming up. You have Chicago there, don't you? It's got a little Chicago. See, and I really do think that a brass section, a horn section for a band, an Earth, Wind, and Fire, Chicago, a bunch of bands had horn sections back then, big band sound. Great stuff. And I think we play some Chicago in our mix, don't we? A great band, great singers, and come on, a brass section, a horn section in your rock band. How cool is that? And I said, yeah, well, we've got a horn section. We don't care if you do or not. As I was walking down the street one day, great stuff.

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0: See, Chicago. One of the great voices in all of rock and roll. And the horn section, just great, great stuff. I'll get back to the mailbag. Blaze, with the Blaze question. If courts are going to be reshaped so certain issues come out the right way politically, then what's the point of pretending courts are independent? I agree with you completely, Blaze. And I've always said I expect judges to rule based on the law and the Constitution. Democrat judges and justices all rule on behalf of the Democrat Party, which has to do with how corrupt they are and what thieves they are, you know, when they're not carjacking you and robbing a 7-Eleven. They're stealing congressional seats. And there it is. So I don't want the courts reshaped to come out with conservative verdicts. I want the courts to respect the law and the Constitution. The Democrat Party, they put judges in that will always decide with the party. And Blaze says, shouldn't journalists be asking politicians whether this turns the judiciary into just another political arm? Well, yes, the most corrupt institution in America, Blaze, is the media. And they're in the hot tub with the Democrats. And
1: there are 677 district court judgeships nationwide. And as of now, if just one of these judges decides to block an executive action, they can single-handedly halt the president's agenda. I'm sure our founders did not envision this extreme constitutional overreach from the judicial branch. Right now, a single district court judge can impede this progress on a whim, essentially holding the America First agenda hostage indefinitely. This must end.
0: Yeah, I want the courts to be straight. This came up on our text thread yesterday with Randy and Kevin and Michael, as a matter of fact, because the Democrats, their judges are always doing outrageous things on behalf of the party. And as I just want, you know, a judge, Justice Roberts and everybody else to rule on, you know, in favor of the law and the Constitution.

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1: The risks are rising. I'm Carmen Roberts, Fox News. President Trump and Israeli Prime Minister Netanyahu spoke by phone today about their next steps in the Iran war as drone attacks targeted the UAE and Saudi Arabia.
2: They reportedly talked for about 30 minutes, and then shortly after that, President Trump taking to social media to tell Iran that, yep, time is running out. Time is of the essence, he said. But with a stalemate still in place, Netanyahu holding a security cabinet meeting with top military leaders and advisors to discuss the next move. All of this coming as reports claim the U.S. and Israel are making intense preparations for renewed attacks against Iran.
1: Fox's Ashley Webster in Tel Aviv. Investigators are on the scene in Idaho where two Navy jets collided today during an air show at the Mountain Home Air Base. Air show organizer says the four crew members ejected safely. President Trump's picked for the U.S. Senate in the Louisiana Republican primary wins against incumbent Senator Bill Cassidy and is another example of how the president's control is increasing over Republicans. Fox's Jonathan Siri in Baton Rouge with more.
3: Letlow far outpaced her competitors with about 45% of the vote, missing the 50% threshold needed to avoid a runoff. So she will face Louisiana State Treasurer John Fleming on June 27. Bill Cassidy was one of seven Republican senators voting to convict President Trump during his 2021 impeachment trial following the January 6th Capitol riot. On social media, President Trump reacted to Senator Cassidy's defeat, writing, "His disloyalty to the man who got him elected is now a part of legend, and it's nice to see that his political career is over."
1: And Senator Cassidy says insults only bother him when they come from someone of character. 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
1: Prosecutors are considering appealing South Carolina Supreme Court overturning of Alec Murdoch's murder convictions.
7: They're leaning, though, towards a retrial as soon as possible. But a second trial would likely be very different. Murdoch's defense team tells Fox News Digital they want a venue change, attorney-led jury questioning, and potential sequestration of the jurors. The former South Carolina attorney's legal saga took a sharp turn last week when the state's top court overturned Murdoch's murder convictions in the deaths of his wife and son, Paul. The court ruled Murdoch was denied his right to a fair trial, saying court clerk Becky Hill improperly influenced the jury. Jurors say Hill told them they could not trust Murdoch's testimony and pressured them to quickly reach a guilty verdict. The court said Hill was attracted by the siren call of celebrity and wanted to sell a book she was writing about the trial.
1: Fox's Madeline Rivera. The World Health Organization declares an Ebola outbreak in Congo and Uganda an emergency of international concern. Local health officials have reported at least 80 deaths. Americans are changing their travel plans and skipping big city getaways, instead choosing closer and more affordable trips.
8: Airbnb says 86% of travelers are interested in remote or rural destinations. Travel data shows many Americans prefer drive-to trips. They're visiting small towns, beach communities, and national parks, which are often less expensive than major cities. Places like Myrtle Beach and towns near the Great Smoky Mountains are seeing more interest. Scenic rural areas are also drawing visitors. This trend shows families value affordability, space, and a slower pace, not just the destination. Tom Rigotti, Fox News.
1: And Barbara Streisand says she won't attend the Cannes Film Festival ceremony next weekend, where she was to receive the honorary Palme d'Or. And The iconic singer made that announcement following knee surgery, and festival says it will still honor Streisand at the closing ceremony on Saturday, despite her absence. I'm Carmen Roberts. This is Fox News.
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10: Increasing clouds, falling back to 57. We are scheduled to go to 92 for Monday, and if we hit that, it will be a record. We've got early clouds, gradual clearing, and then for Monday night, scattered showers and storms are possible, low 68. Chances for scattered showers and storms Tuesday, partly sunny, high near 90. Jeff Eno at the Weather Channel on WIVX, 950 AM and 92.3 FM.
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13: Have we got a show for you tonight? Hour number three, we got open phone calls. In hour number two, we're going to talk to a media critic from The Hill, Jeffrey McCall. There's all sorts of talk about the media and news, what's good, what's bad, what's right, what's not right, the FCC going after Disney. Disney standing up to the FCC, most people getting their news from social media. What in the world's going on around here? We're going to check in with Jeffrey McCall, media critic from The Hill. Also, in hour number two, Hollywood exec for a day, but tonight it's going to be a little bit of a twist. So hang tuned for that. Stay tuned for that. That's going to be a lot of fun. This first hour, President Trump and his entourage is back from China. And you've heard a lot of bloviating all day long if you've been listening to any of the cable newscasts. We're going to go right to the source and talk to a man who knows a thing or two about this. President Trump's former chief of staff from his first administration, Mick Mulvaney. We interviewed him a couple of hours ago. We caught up with him on the streets of New York. It's a taped interview from about a couple hours ago. So hang tight. We chased him down. Our crack staff here chased the man down in Midtown Manhattan to get his thoughts, and he was more than happy to talk. We will talk with him coming up in just a minute. America at Night, just getting started. Stick around.
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1: I'm Carmen Roberts. The risk of more military action against Iran is rising as President Trump and Israeli Prime Minister Netanyahu talk by phone today about their next move.
2: They reportedly talked for about 30 minutes, and then shortly after that, President Trump taking to social media to tell Iran that, yep, time is running out.
1: Fox's Ashley Webster in Tel Aviv says the president's referring to time to sign a peace deal. Incumbent Senator Bill Cassidy lost yesterday's GOP primary in Louisiana to Trump-backed Congresswoman Julia Letlow and State Treasurer John Fleming, who now advanced to the runoff.
32: President Donald Trump attacked Cassidy on Truth Social a number of times, calling him disloyal and, of course, urging people in Louisiana to vote.

0: who knows a thing or two about this stuff is Mick Mulvaney, former congressman of South Carolina. He was the director of Office of Management and Budget and the White House chief of staff during President Trump's first term. And we were able to catch up with him on the busy streets of New York. Mick Mulvaney, thanks for joining us here on America at Night.
1: You're welcome. The ambience background noise is free.
0: There we go. Okay, good. So overall, what was he trying to accomplish, and did he accomplish what he was trying to do?
1: A couple different things. There'd be three topics, generally speaking, that you want to cover on a trip like this. Number one, in his mind, first and foremost, is going to be trade. That's noteworthy because apparently it wasn't what was first and foremost on the Chinese mind, but I'll get to that in a second. So trade comes first. I have to think Iran would come second. He said before he got on the airplane to fly to China in the first place that he wasn't going to discuss Iran, but he'd already previously said that he would, and everybody expected him to discuss the war in Iran. The Chinese are in a possibly unique position to help out with the Iranians and force them back to the negotiating table. The third topic, anytime you get together with the Chinese at this level, you know they are going to want to discuss Taiwan. It's a central feature for them. It's always going to be a central feature for them. What I think caught a lot of us by surprise was the statement by the foreign ministry in China that the number one issue in the Chinese minds between our country and theirs is Taiwan. That is different. That's new. Again, you always know it's in the atmosphere. It's in the environment. It's going to be part of the conversation anytime you have serious meetings with the communist Chinese. But for them to say it was the biggest issue between our two countries is new. And then to use language along lines of conflicts and difficulties, that's new as well. So I think that's a sea change in at least the way the Chinese see the relationship. And I think that's one of the big takeaways from the meeting.
0: Let's talk about Taiwan for a second. It's not as simple as just letting them take Taiwan. They have a whole lot of semiconductors built on that island that we need for our economy and our world. So we don't want China to be involved with Taiwan any more than they already are, right? So, I mean, that's where the rub comes in, right?
1: Exactly. And listen, draw a parallel with what's happening with the Straits of Hormuz. What I think the world is coming to fully recognize, you sort of pay attention to and you pay lip service to it, but now we're living, you know, sort of firsthand, is that there's choke points in the world economy. There are choke points in supply chains. There are choke points that lead to economic difficulties for ordinary people. One of those happens to be the Straits of Hormuz. Another one is Taiwan. And I know that sounds strange because it's not really a physical barrier, but it is a choke point in our supply chain that we use so much technology, so many chips and so forth from Taiwan, that if that was to become blocked, as the Straits of Hormuz are blocked right now, that would have probably an even bigger impact on our economies. Yeah, no, it is. We all know in the United States government that Taiwan is absolutely critical to our economy. You can't just roll over and let the Chinese take it. And of course, no one's talking about that actually happening. But again, that is why I think that statement by the Chinese that this is the biggest issue in their minds got a lot of people's attention.
0: Everything in foreign policy is about the massage, right? You massage these things. And on the plane back, President Trump was asked about this arms deal of $14 billion that he has to sign off on to send these arms to Taiwan. And he said, basically, I'll let you know. Should that be eyebrow raising, or is that just him sort of massaging the topic along?
1: It's actually the exact right message. And I know this is going to sound a little strange, but we have a name for our policy towards Taiwan. It's got an unusual name. It's called strategic ambiguity. What does that mean? It means that we try really hard not to get pinned down on anything when it comes to Taiwan. A manifestation of that, for example, would be that we don't support Taiwanese independence, but we don't oppose it. Those two things might seem like they're contradictory, but they're not. They're really just strategically ambiguous. So for Trump, originally they said nothing in response to the Chinese statement, but for Trump to come out and say, you know, stay tuned, is entirely consistent with how we deal with the issue of Taiwan when it comes to the communist Chinese. So no, that's actually under those circumstances, in this time and place, it's the exact right thing for the president to say. Just sit back and wait, because that's a nothing answer.
0: Mick Mulvaney with us, former White House chief of staff, talking about the trip to China. Let's talk about Iran. What do you think China's response was publicly to

0: all this, and what do you think they talked about privately?
1: Privately interests me a lot more, which is here's where you are with China. They need the Straits probably more than we do. We know it. They know it. They get a lot more of their energy from the Straits of Hormuz than we do. We get hardly any of our energy out of there. But obviously, oil is a world has a world price, and there's a world market for it. So we are paying higher prices at the pumps. But the Chinese rely much more heavily on it than we do. So on that side of the ledger, you would think they would want to see an end to the war quickly. On the other side of the ledger, they're actually sitting on a pretty substantial amount of petroleum reserves. So while their prices have gone up, they're not as dramatically impacted as, say, other countries might be around the world. They can afford to wait a little bit before things get super critical for them in terms of the impact on their economy. So the private conversations that I'd be curious to know is, at what point are the Chinese actually going to put their thumb on the scale? When are they going to contact the Iranians and say, look, it's time to go back to the table? Because that's the problem right now, is the Iranians think they're better off in the field than they are at the negotiating table. The Chinese are one of the players that could change that calculus. And I think that's what the Americans want out of this meeting. They want to know that the Chinese at some point, sooner rather than later, will get involved here to help drive the Iranians back to the negotiating table to try and negotiate an end to the war.
0: I checked, and right before you became White House Chief of Staff, President Trump opted out of the JCPOA. Do you think if you were to ask him in a moment of clarity and a moment of honesty that he would have wished he would have stayed in that deal 10 years or so ago?
1: No, that's not the question. I think there's a lot of folks on the right who thought it was just a really, really bad deal. Really, what it was a negotiated delay in the Iranians acquiring a nuclear weapon. It was never a prohibition. Look, Donald Trump has not been entirely consistent on why we went to war. At some point, it was about regime change. Another point, they were even mentioning the possibility of retribution for their alleged involvement with the attacks on his life, the assassination attempts. So there's been some mixed messaging, but from the very beginning, part of the message has been that Iran can't have nuclear weapons, period. He's right about that. I don't think folks fully appreciate how unsafe the world actually is or could be if the Iranians had a nuclear weapon. And his commitment to that, I think, is real. The JCPOA didn't get you there. It was a delay. It was a delay that, you know, you can talk to different people and they'll give you different answers to how long it might have taken the Iranians to get to a nuclear weapon. But they were going to get one at some point. And that's not acceptable to Trump, nor should it be acceptable to the United States. So, no, I don't think pulling out of the agreement was a bad decision at all.
0: Okay, so he's going to have to cut some type of diplomatic deal, is he not? He's going to have to give and take. And so that's where the rub comes in, right? What is he going to give them to give them to let them give up their own nuclear ambitions, right?
1: Yeah, and there's certain things you can do on that front. The biggest thing that they want, obviously, well, in addition to nuclear capability, which is simply not acceptable to the peaceful world, is the sanctions relief. Their economy has struggled for a very long period of time, to the point where, you know, one of the things we thought might happen at the beginning of the war was that the Iranian people might rise up and overthrow the government. They would do that in large part because of the economic strain they have been under for such a long period of time, because Iran has rightfully been outcast from the world economy. So the Iranians would very much like to get out from under sanctions. It's part of every negotiation with them. So the only question I think in my mind is, how badly do they want that? Do they want a nuclear weapon more than they want economic prosperity? If they do, then either this war is going to go on for a long time or it's going to get escalated very quickly. If they decide that peace and prosperity is more important to them, there may be a way to end this quickly.
0: But how is that different than the Obama deal, in that they're giving up their nuclear ambitions for lifting sanctions and freeing up some of their money? You put a time limit on it, whether it's 10 years, 20 years, 30 years. Isn't that the same time frame as that Obama, or the same structure as that Obama deal?
1: Well, I mean, if Trump agrees to a 10-year guideline, then yes, it's very similar to the JCPOA. But my understanding is that that's not what the Americans are interested in. They want a prohibition. They want a commitment from the Iranians that they are not going to do this. And they want it to be enforceable. What did Reagan say? Trust but verify. They want it to be verifiable. The Iranians have got to look. Everybody, I think, would be fine with them using nuclear power to produce energy. That's fine. That's something actually we probably should encourage. But if you're actively seeking a nuclear weapon and you are a state sponsor of terrorism at the same time, you can't have that. You simply can't. You can't negotiate that away. That was one of the correct criticisms of the JCPOA in the first place, is that under no circumstances can the peaceful nations of the world allow a terrorist state to have a nuclear weapon. Think about what would be happening in the world right now if Iran did have a weaponizable nuclear capability. You would have the use of nuclear weapons already. And think about what that world looks like. So, no, look, I can't imagine the Trump administration will negotiate a deal that allows the Iranians, you know, to have a weapon in 10 or 20, even 30 years. And if they do, they should be rightly criticized for essentially cutting the same deal. But I can't imagine them doing that.
0: Mick Mulvaney with us for a couple more minutes. Let's talk about trade and China. What did we learn? Did they relieve the pressure off the trade deal? What do we know?
1: Look, the trade deal has always been quite interesting. That the status quo, I think, right now is acceptable to both sides. You know, the Chinese have promised in the past to buy more soybeans. They didn't buy as much as we thought they would. So we kind of go back and forth. There'll be little skirmishes on trade. But generally speaking, I don't think anybody was expecting a grand bargain, a sweeping, comprehensive trade deal with China. That was never in the cards. I think what both sides wanted is a way to sort of reinforce the status quo. They're going to buy some airplanes from us. You know, they're going to buy some agricultural products from us. We're going to be able to buy some critical minerals from them, et cetera. Will there be skirmishes and, tensions in the relationship? Yes, because we are, competitors at the very highest levels. But I don't think anybody expected a comprehensive trade deal. They didn't get one, obviously. I think the relationships is probably better now than it was before the meeting. But that's about all you get on trade.
0: Trump said that there's a deal to buy 200 Boeing jets, but China didn't say that in their communications. What do we make of that?
1: Oh, again, that's probably the dance that you do. You might see an announcement for 50 or 100 or something like that. Keep in mind, that was not negotiated as part of the visit. Those sorts of deals are negotiated long in advance. I remember when we went to Vietnam in 2019, the Vietnamese announced a huge Boeing purchase, which is great. I mean, I don't want to diminish the value to our country. It's a fantastic thing to have. But it's not like that was negotiated at the meeting while we were sitting there. That had been negotiated by Boeing and the various players, the airlines and the foreign governments long in advance. So it's really just an announcement more than anything else. It doesn't surprise me that the Chinese don't want to give, Donald Trump that win just yet. But my guess is they will end up buying a bunch of airplanes. They're good products.
0: Last question for you, Mick Mulvaney, former White House chief of staff in Trump's first administration. What do you make of President Trump's entourage, the CEOs, Tim Cook, Elon Musk, all those billionaire tech CEOs? What do you make of that entourage going?
1: Smart move. I wish I'd thought of it myself in the previous visits that we had made. It brings the economic heft of the United States front and center. So I think it sort of, points out to the Chinese why they want to have a good relationship with us, because they need access to these markets. They need that technology. Goodness gracious, they've stolen most of the technology, I guess, by now. But anyway, no, it's a smart move. It's a flex of a certain type. It's something the Chinese cannot do to us. So, typical Trump, say what you want to about him. The man is a pretty good negotiator.
0: Last question for you. Speaking of negotiations, look into your crystal ball. How much longer is this Strait of Hormuz going to be closed?
1: I still think the price of oil is above $100 for at least another 4, 5, 6 months, maybe longer.
0: 4, 5, 6 months?
1: Yeah. There are things. It's, you can't, if you open the straits tomorrow, there's still such structural deficiencies in energy markets right now that it could take a long time for it to correct itself. I was speaking in Europe a couple weeks back and was talking to someone who's familiar with the Qatari gas production. And they think that at least 10, possibly 15 or even 20% of Qatari gas production, which is one of the largest players in the world, especially since we've put sanctions on Russian gas since the Ukraine war, that 10 to 20% of their infrastructure is permanently destroyed. Now, it could take, you know, 3 to 5 years to fix that, so it's not permanent in terms of forever. But you're talking about structural changes to the energy markets that I think people have not begun to fully grasp yet. You go to the next sort of layer down the food chain, food prices are going to go up as well. We're in the planting season in North America. We're short, on the Northern Hemisphere. You're short fertilizers. That's going to have an impact on food prices into the fall and winter. So, no, I even if you cut a deal tomorrow, the economic impacts of this war are going to be much more far-reaching.
0: Former White House Chief of Staff and President Trump's first term, Mick Mulvaney. Mick, I know it's a very busy time for you. Thank you for spending a couple minutes with us. Have a good day.
1: Thank you very much.
0: You got it. America at Night, back in a moment.
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0: Welcome to America at Night with McGraw-Milhaven.
1: Whole lot of questions, not a lot of answers about the hantavirus as this starts to take center stage because many of the Americans arrived this morning in Epley Airport in Omaha. They were wearing masks, carrying a plastic bag with their belongings, and they were quickly assessed by a team of doctors and loaded them into the National Quarantine Unit. It's part of the University of Nebraska Medical Center. To talk about all of this and what does it mean and what do we know, Dr. William Hanage is an epidemiologist at Harvard, the T.H. Chan School of Public Health. Doctor, welcome to America at Night.
2: Hi, McGraw. It's great to be with you. And please call me Bill. Okay. Only my mother called me William.
1: Okay, Bill, will do. Let's get right to it. A lot of people have PTSD when they start to hear about this virus, people getting sick, people being quarantined. And then, of course, the Internet is full of misinformation, half-truths. Let's get it straight from the person who knows. How contagious is this hantavirus? And we have apparently some type of human-to-human contact, do we not?
2: Oh, we certainly do. We certainly have human-to-human transmission, but there are a lot of very important differences from COVID. Believe me, this is nothing at all like COVID. It is less transmissible, and importantly, it is transmissible from people who have symptoms. There seems to be very little pre-symptomatic transmission, and that makes it a very, very, very different kettle of fish.
1: Okay, let's talk about some of the patients in Omaha. They're saying that some are testing positive but are asymptomatic, which means they're test positive but they aren't showing any signs of being ill?
2: That's right. And I think it's important to note that the tests that we use here are extremely sensitive, and so they will detect even quite small amounts of the virus. And so I think we need to be very careful before we start saying that somebody is testing positive and capable of transmitting. And we also have to remember that people could have symptoms from some other respiratory virus. In fact, I'm hearing just now that some of those people who have been coming back with symptoms have actually tested positive for another virus. And so it's not hantavirus.
1: If you are diagnosed with the hantavirus, there is no cure. There is no vaccine. But what are the chances of you getting deathly ill or just getting a cold and getting better on your own?
2: The chances of getting deathly ill are unfortunately really high. This is an extremely, extremely nasty disease, and nobody should want to have it. The fatality rate is somewhere between 30 to 40% among cases. There may be milder ones that we don't detect so much, but it's certainly very different from COVID, where the equivalent figure would be something like 0.5%. So again, it's not COVID. It's much nastier, but fortunately, you're much less likely to end up being exposed to it.
1: Why does it take sometimes up to 8 weeks for this virus to show itself?
2: That's a great question, and one of the things that we don't really have a great answer to at the moment. It may be something to do with the amount of virus that gets into people in the first place. It may be something to do with the nature of an individual's immune system, but there is a very big variation in the incubation time. That's something which matters a lot, because people can be incubating this for, it seems, based on previous outbreaks, up to 42 days. And that means that the people who we're going to be asking to stay in quarantine are going to have to be in there for a long time, and they're going to have to be in there for a long time, and we are going to be needing to support them.
1: We haven't heard of this hantavirus, and all of a sudden you had the Gene Hackman story down in New Mexico, and now you have this story. Has this been around a while? Why are we starting to hear more and more about this disease?
2: Oh, it's interesting you say that. Funnily enough, the first place I ever lived in the United States, you can tell from my voice, by the way, that I'm not originally from the United States. The first place I ever lived was in Boulder, Colorado, and that was around the time that the first hantavirus outbreaks in the Four Corners region were being investigated and studied. And since then, we've only learned more about these, viruses. The virus that was involved in the death of Gene Hackman's wife is different from the one that is causing this outbreak. The hantaviruses that we find in the United States are not capable of human-to-human transmission. We've never seen that happen. Whereas this virus, which is the Andes hantavirus, is capable of human-to-human transmission. We've seen it before, and it's not a particular surprise that we're seeing it now.
1: How much contact do you need to get it from another human?
2: Well, we have our knowledge about this is based upon an outbreak that happened in 2018 in Argentina, which was really well studied. What was found there was that the highest probability of transmission, and people investigated this using genetics and all sorts of stuff to figure out transmission pairs, was associated with close contact during large gatherings with a case that was either just symptomatic or had been symptomatic for a while or was becoming symptomatic. Now, the exact mode of transmission, it seems to be droplets, something like that, but I also don't want to get too hung up on that because, you know, that's going to give other people COVID PTSD because of the fact that, you know, people would say, oh, it's this mode, it's this mode, it's that mode. It's not. What we do know is that this virus is not very transmissible, at least certainly not from people who do not yet have symptoms.
1: But, I mean, do you need to have lunch with somebody? Do you need to use the same fork? Do you have to sleep in the same bed? How much close contact do you need to eventually possibly get it from another human?
2: It's not an all or nothing answer, unfortunately. The more close contact you have, the more likely it's going to be. If you have a very fleeting contact, then chances are it's not going to happen. The more contact you have, the more likely it is.
1: Dr. William Hanage is a epidemiologist with Harvard. He wants me to call him Bill, so I will. Bill, take me through my limited experience in science class, because I was certainly not very good at it. But talk about how, because the hantavirus is deadly, in some ways that keeps it from spreading, and a world pandemic probably won't happen with a virus that is so deadly.
2: You're absolutely right, McGraw. It's extremely unlikely that we're going to see anything more than a limited outbreak from this virus, or indeed any virus like this. We were talking about COVID just now. The scientific name for the virus that causes COVID is SARS-CoV-2. And if that sounds like a movie sequel, there's a reason for that, because SARS-CoV-1 is the virus that caused an outbreak nearly 25 years ago now. It emerged from China and Hong Kong and spread internationally and killed, I forget exactly, but it was upward of 700 people worldwide. But it was contained. And the reason that it was contained is very similar to the reason why I'm confident this will be contained. It was capable of transmitting, but it wasn't terribly good at it, and it was only transmitting efficiently from people who already had symptoms. That meant that it was easy to hold on to, easy to get a handle on, easy to tell people, do not hang around people who have symptoms. And it was an outbreak, it was a serious outbreak, and it was extremely important, and yet it did not end up being a global pandemic. Just for comparison, SARS-1 killed around 700 people, 700-800 people worldwide. SARS-CoV-2, which caused COVID, killed upwards more than 500,000 Americans before vaccines were available. So they're two very, very different viruses.
1: And it's bizarre to put sort of a human feeling and human emotions on a virus, but the idea is the virus wants to live and replicate. And so if it's deadly, it will kill its host, therefore not able to survive. But if it just makes you sick, then it can live long enough in your body to then go to another human being, causing more damage.
2: Well, you say that it's bizarre to put human emotions on a virus, and yeah, it is, but it's kind of a useful way to start thinking about it, or at least to understand and explain what they do. The only thing that I will point out here, McGraw, is that in all of these cases, it depends how much virulence, the tendency to cause disease, make people really sick, is linked to transmission. Now, in the case of this virus, it does need to be this virulent in order to be getting transmitted, but that's also putting a brake on it because of the fact that it's so obvious when people are starting to develop symptoms, and so it's much more easily avoided. The single most important thing in determining whether something is a pandemic risk is whether or not transmission happens before people know that they're infected. And in this case, all the evidence that we have suggests that, that does not happen very much at all.
1: Really interesting. COVID-19, did that not lessen the severity of illness as it replicated and went through different strands?
2: That's actually a really interesting point. I'm glad you brought it up. Eventually, it seems like it may have done that, but it's really hard to disentangle that from the fact that by the point that happened, there was a lot of people who had been vaccinated and a lot of people who were immune because they'd been infected. What actually happened was that you remember all those variants up until the Omicron one? Each of those was more dangerous, more virulent, more likely to cause severe illness and kill somebody or land them in hospital than the one that went before. Omicron was the one that suddenly became milder. And even then, it was only about as mild as the original virus. When Omicron hit Hong Kong, which had not previously been really exposed to SARS-CoV-2, to COVID-19, it caused a wave of infections and flooding pressure into intensive care units that was not that far off the type of thing that had been seen in American cities. And that was at a point when the population had already been vaccinated.
1: Interesting. Let's talk about vaccines. I know there's currently not a vaccine for the hantavirus. Are they working on one? How hard is it to get? And the vaccines have now gotten political, so I have to wonder now what happens.
2: Thank you for bringing that up. That's a really great point. There are some vaccines which are in early stages of development, but, you know, this is not a virus which has previously been infecting large numbers of people or has had a very high profile. And as a result, it's more difficult for people to get funding to develop vaccines. There are some which have had really promising results in terms of the initial trials, which just look to see how many antibodies the vaccine gives volunteers. And that's positive, but they are a long way from a place where they can be used actually to protect people. Now, I will say, I realize as much as anybody that vaccines have become political, but really, they should not be. This is not about what you believe or how you vote. This is the same kind of thing as, like, the moon is not made of green cheese. It is a scientific fact that vaccines are capable of protecting you. And it is also a fact that they are safer than almost anything else that we will encounter in medicine.
1: Yeah, it's an interesting place we find ourselves in. Dr. William Hanage, a professor of epidemiology at Harvard. Last question for you, doctor. What are you worried about? Is there a virus you are worried about? What's the worst case scenario? Give us a sense of what keeps you up at night.
2: I try not to let things keep me up at night. I try to just keep on top of whatever's going on so I can understand and respond to it. But the things which really do scare me, you know, what really does scare me is the idea that there will be another flu pandemic, and a flu pandemic which is more like the one that happened in 1918-19. That was a truly, truly horrible pandemic. It caused huge quantities of death, mostly in people around sort of middle age and the prime of life, as opposed to the very young and the very old, which are those who are normally affected by flu. And my fear is that if that happens, we are just going to be so sunk in misinformation and conflict and arguing with each other that we are not going to be able to respond. And I wish we could just get to a better place. So so we can recognize our common enemy as the viruses.
1: Let's talk about that flu for a second. Is the flu today much more harsh than the one in 1918? We've gotten more protected. Our own immune system has gotten better. Has the flu gotten harder and more difficult and more dangerous?
2: No, believe me, the flu in 1918-19 was much nastier than what we see today. We estimate that it caused around 50 to 60 million deaths worldwide, more people than died during the First World War. The flu that we're seeing today is the seasonal flu is, you know, really, really nothing to compare with it. Also, we've seen flu pandemics since 1918-19, which have been much milder. What really concerns me is the idea that there will be another one coming along and we are not going to realize until it's too late.
1: Mm. Dr. William Hanage, Bill, since he's a friend of the show, an epidemiologist at the Harvard T.H. Chan School of Public Health. Doctor, thank you for a very interesting conversation. Thanks for your facts. Thanks for your information. And thanks for checking in. Be safe and have a good night.
2: You too. Thanks so much.
1: You got it. America at Night. Back in a moment.
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1: Hey, don't forget about the text line. We'll take your texts and we'll report on them. We'll air them in the third hour. So text your comments to 1-844-2-McGraw, 1-844-262-4729. As always, you can call, you can text in a question. I'll try and work it into the conversation. I'll leave you with some sad news in hour number one. Just moving over the transom, Craig Morton, quarterback who led the Cowboys and the Broncos to their first Super Bowl, has passed away at the age of 83. Craig Morton died in California at the age of 83. He was, right, he started his career as the Cowboys, and he was traded to the Giants. And then he had a second life in Denver as the Orange Crush. Remember their quarterback, Red, their coach, Red Miller, and the Orange Crush went on to take on the Dallas Cowboys in that Super Bowl. They ended up losing. But as a kid, I was a huge Craig Morton fan. Huge Craig Morton fan. So sad news that Craig Morton, Broncos quarterback, Giants quarterback.
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14: Some key days coming up. I'm Paul Stevens, Fox News. The tenuous ceasefire between the U.S. and Iran could be in danger again. Fox's Alex Hogan in D.C.
15: President Trump posting on Truth Social a warning to Iran saying the clock is ticking and that they better act fast. It comes amid this delicate ceasefire between Washington and Tehran, and some analysts argue that there's questions and concerns over what Iran would want out of a deal. Axios today reporting that the president is expected to hold a Situation Room meeting with top national security team members on Tuesday. And following his high-stakes visit to China this past week, the White House today announcing the creation of a board of trade and a board of investment to allow government-to-government channels between the world's two largest economies.
14: And the president also speaking today with Israeli Prime Minister Benjamin Netanyahu on the Iran situation. Primaries in Kentucky this week as the president continues to seek the ouster of Republican Congressman Thomas Massie.
16: President Trump posted on Truth Social Sunday calling Massie, quote, the worst Republican congressman in history. On ABC's This Week, Congressman Massie said he wasn't concerned over GOP Senator Bill Cassidy's loss in Louisiana Saturday, and alleged that well-financed opposition has gotten involved.
17: How did this race become the most expensive race in the history of Congress for a primary? It's because three billionaires from outside of Kentucky have funneled millions of dollars in here. They're trying to buy a seat.
16: President Trump endorsed Massey's opponent, Ed Gallrine. Massie has seen the president's anger by voting against the One Big Beautiful Bill and voting for the release of the Epstein files. Gernal Scott, Fox News.
14: And thousands of people meeting earlier today on the National Mall in D.C. for a day-long prayer rally. The event Sunday billed as a rededication of our country as one nation under God, quote unquote. 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